0: These problems were early in the deployment and they were solved.
1: Paradise paused in Hawaii, still being lashed by what was a hurricane, with the Big Island taking the biggest hit. That's where we find ABC's Melissa Dunn.
2: Officials saying more than 100 structures were destroyed or damaged. In Honolulu, three people injured after authorities say they fell from their roofs. Some of the islands seeing wind gusts over 70 miles per hour, whipping up hazardous surf and downing trees. More than 190,000 customers without power for a time. The Trump administration says it is tracking the storm and is ready to offer assistance where needed.
1: Now a seventh death reported from this week's severe weather across Indiana, a 31-year-old in Henry County. You're listening to ABC News.
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1: Hamas has long been considered a terror group by the U.S., but Hamas sat down today with President Trump's son-in-law, Jared Kushner. The AP reporting they met for 2 hours in Egypt. Average gas prices rose 6 cents in the past week across America, says Gas Buddy. International Brent crude near $90 a barrel again. Swinging to the top of the box office again this weekend and almost setting a record.
5: I'm Spider-Man.
6: Spider-Man Brand New Day collected another $70 million this weekend, enough for the top spot at the box office and pushing the film's total gross over $2 billion. With just 3 weeks in theaters, it's become the second fastest movie ever to hit the $2 billion mark behind Avengers Endgame in 2019.
7: I can still save them.
6: Meanwhile, Christopher Nolan's The Odyssey added another $23 million for second place. And rounding out the top three was the dinosaur action thriller The End of Oak Street with $20 million. Mike Dubusky, ABC News.
1: A political story being written. Democrats changing the primary calendar for 2028. No longer will Iowa and New Hampshire vote first. ABC's Stephen Portnoy.
8: Democrats aiming to shake things up and let voters know ahead of the critical midterms that they're listening, putting South Carolina at the front of the line, giving its large black electorate the first presidential pick. The DNC's move would take Iowa out of the early Democratic contests and put New Hampshire third. Party officials in those states pushing back.
1: I'm Wayne Cabot, ABC News.
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Welcome back to Rich on Tech. Rich DeMuro here, hanging out with you, talking technology. 888-RICH-101, 888-742-4101. So I learned something new this week. I'm fact-checking this just to make sure, but we just played some Blues Traveler, and I'm pretty sure they are from New Jersey. I read something this week. So, Adam, you may have to fact-check me on the back end. Okay. Okay, Adam says they're from Princeton, so there you go. This week, Google unveiled their new Pixels, the Pixel 11 series. Now, I got to tell you, I have a very soft spot in my heart for the Pixel. I love the Pixel. I always have from the first day. I will never forget Google's very first event many years ago, taking a selfie, the first selfie with Google Pixel, and I couldn't believe it. I was like, this is so good. And then I started taking more pictures with it. And at the time, computational photography was kind of new. Like they were using a lot of AI to like improve the photos. And that was very new at the time. Now it's pretty standard. But it was so good that I always loved the Pixel. And it was pretty much my preferred phone for a long time. But I will tell you, I think what happened with the Pixel is compared to some of the other phones out there, they become very underpowered. And so that's why I can't really use it as my daily driver. But maybe this year's phone will change that. I've been testing out the Pixel 11 Pro. Let me tell you what's going on here. So they've got four new phones, the Pixel 11, Pixel 11 Pro, Pro XL, and the Pro Fold. They all go on sale August 20th. Now, they don't look very different. They're much more refined than in years past. They upgraded the cameras a little bit. Obviously, they got more AI. Charging is faster. But I'll tell you what's going on here. The bad news first. All the phones start at $100 more than last year. Now, here's the reason why. Obviously, we know there is a shortage of RAM. You've got these AI companies gobbling up all the chips, and so every company is raising prices. Now, the interesting thing is, if you look at the price of last year's phone, they're basically saying the price is higher, the starting price is higher, but it's still the same as last year. Like $899 gets you the 256 gigabyte model. So the price went up, but you can't get a phone for cheaper than that. The Pixel 11 Pro starts at $1,100. The Pro XL, $1,300. The Foldable starts at $1,900. So you're getting double the storage you got from last year, but now we're talking about $900 for the regular Pixel, which is kind of wild. Now, the other thing you need to know is that on the base Pro models, they actually dropped the RAM. So they used to come with 16 gigs of RAM. Now they come with 12. So if you want 16 gigs, you have to go with one of the higher storage configurations. Google knows this. When you go to their website, it literally says 256 gigs of storage, 12 gigs of RAM, which I don't think they've ever done before. It says it right there clearly. 512 gigs, 16 gigs of RAM. So what else do you get? The new Tensor G6 processor, which has never been as good as what Qualcomm's doing, but it's good for everyday tasks. They've got a new 48 megapixel main camera, and the standard phone now has a real 5x telephoto camera, so it can zoom up to 30 times versus 20 before. They also made the magnetic wireless charging faster, 25 watts. So there's not a huge gap between the regular Pixel and the Pro. Now, when you get up to the Pro and the Pro XL, they get obviously the best camera system on a Pixel. Google says they updated the telephoto lens to capture 32% more light. Super zoom goes all the way to 120 times now. Used to be 100. I mean, that's ridiculous anyway. Who's taking photos from, 120 times away? You don't really need to do that, and it's all AI as you get in that close anyway. Google says night sight is faster, and I think the Pixel does take some good low-light pictures. Some of the things there's so many features I love. I've been testing this. One is called camera looks. These are different than filters. So Google is changing how the phone processes the images as they're created. So they've got all these great names like Black Tie, Classic, Digi, which is inspired by digital cameras of the past. They've got one called Minimal. I've been having so much fun playing with these. They're not filters, they're looks. But it makes your camera seem fun again because you're taking pictures almost in like a retro way or that have a very different look than just adding a filter. So that's really cool. They've got this feature called Magic Capture. So basically, let's say, back in the day when my kids were taking their first steps, you want to capture that, but you don't want to be out of the moment. So instead of looking through your camera lens, you just kind of hold your camera on like near your chest and just let it capture while you're looking. And it's basically recording a video, unblurs them and makes them look better. So it can analyze like hundreds of frames and come back with just a few pictures. So that's really cool as well.

then there's this new feature called Creator Suite. And now I get it. This is mostly for people like me that are making Instagram videos, but a lot of people are doing this now. But they have a built-in teleprompter. So you can call you talk, so it reacts to you. This is something that people pay money for in apps, and now it's available on the Pixel for free, included. And it's so easy, and already I've made like 2 or 3 videos with it, and it's so much fun. You can also see a frame on the screen of where it's, we call it safe areas for like Instagram. So if you're making a reel, you know the parts that are covered up by the stuff that Instagram puts on the screen. There's also audio levels, so you can make sure that you have audio, which is very important if you're using a microphone. Then they've got this new hardware feature called the highlight. So I don't know if you remember back in the day, but when you used to have a Samsung phone, they used to have a little tiny LED light that would tell you when you had a message. It would blink or it would show a color. Well, now that's back. So on the back of this, of these Google Pixel Pro phones, they've got this feature called Highlight, H-I-L-I-G-H-T. This is a colored LED around the camera flash. So when you put your phone face down on a table so you can be more present with people around you, it glows for different things. And right now there's only 2 supported things. Basically, if someone's trying to get in touch with you, that's important, it will glow. And if you're using Gemini, it glows. Kind of like when you talk to Amazon's Alexa speaker, it glows, you know, that little ring. Same kind of idea, but for your phone. Another cool thing they did, they now have sign language to text. So yes, the phone can now interpret sign language and convert it into English text. So you can talk to someone that is signing you. That is incredible. So the person signs into the phone's camera, the Pixel interprets the sign language, turns it into text, and it's basically speech to text, but instead of typing or talking, it is sign language to text. That is incredible. You know, breaking down barriers between people communicating. What a cool use of AI. Another cool use of AI, they've got this feature called Rambler. Now, if you've heard me talk before, you know that I love my AI voice to text. I use the one called Whisper Flow. Well, basically, Google has built that into these smartphones. So now it's an AI dictation tool. When you tap a little microphone, this is optional, on your keyboard, instead of just doing that standard voice transcription, you can now just talk as much as you want. You can correct yourself. You can say things out of order, and it will paste it into the prompt or into the box in perfect kind of organized text. And it's really good, and I feel bad for Whisper Flow because anyone that has a Pixel does not need that. What else? Let's see. You're also gonna be able to tap 2 phones together to exchange information. AirDrop now works across Pixel and iPhones, which of course has been the case before. You've got the Pixel 11 Pro Fold, which is their foldable phone. It has IP68 dust and water resistance, which is pretty cool, but it's still expensive, $1,900. They also announced a watch, the Pixel Watch 5. The price went up on that by $50. They say it has better GPS accuracy. It also has insulin resistance trends, so not glucose, you know, not a glucose meter, but it can kind of give you your trends when it comes to your insulin resistance, which is kind of cool. It's got loss of breathing detection. And then they also introduced something called the Pixel Tag, which is Google's version of the AirTag. $29 for one of these. That's going to be available on November 11th. And obviously, if you know the concept of an AirTag, you already know what a Pixel Tag is. So here's the deal. A lot of this stuff is software updates. Eventually, it's going to make it to older models. I've been testing the phone out. I can't give you my full review just yet, but I will tell you, I absolutely love this Pixel. But here in one sentence is what Google is up against. We were out for dinner last night. We wanted to take a group picture. I handed the person the Pixel 11. They don't realize that it's a new phone. And she literally said, after taking a couple of pictures at night in a dark restaurant, she goes, "Hey, does anyone have an iPhone here I can take a picture with?" And that is the problem with this world right now. People just assume there is nothing else out there except the iPhone, and that's all they want. And that's why Google, even though they're selling these at a decent clip, still they pale in comparison to what Samsung's doing, to what Apple especially is doing here in the US. But keep an eye out. Pixel 11 series available for pre-order now in stores and available shipping on August 20th in just a few days here. So if you want to learn more about that, go to my website, richontech.tv. All right. You heard me talk about the Pixels. Now it is your turn. 888-RICH-101, 888-742-4101. Coming up, your calls right here on Rich on Tech.

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7: 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With a hug. He's a hugger.
8: I just got a bear hug from Smokey Bear. 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

0: Welcome back to Rich on Tech. Rich DeMuro hanging out with you, talking technology at 888-RICH-101. That's 888-742-4101. If you want to hop on the phone, you got a tech question, you need some advice, maybe you want to share something yourself, give me a call. 888-RICH-101. The website for the show is richontech.tv. This is episode 187. So if you want to go to the website, all the notes are right there. We got a message on Instagram. Thoughts about the Pixel 11 with a slower processor. Would the Pixel 10 Pro XL be better than the 11 Pro XL since the 10 has a better processor? I currently have the 8 Pro 1 terabyte. No, the Pixel 11 definitely has a better processor than the Pixel 10. It's just incremental upgrades. So they're saying the processor is going to be faster at opening apps and things like that. And I can't tell you exactly you know, how I feel about it just yet. We have these things called embargoes where while we're testing these products, you know, we can't necessarily tell you everything about them until the embargo lifts. But I will tell you, that I think if you want the best that Pixel has to offer this year, I would probably go with the Pixel 11 Pro XL, the 512 gigabyte version, because that has the 16 gigs of memory. Otherwise, you're going to get those 12 gigs, which, you know, could slow things down. All right, let's go to right here in Denver. Bruce, line one. Bruce, welcome to the show.
1: Hello, Rich. I enjoy your very informational show.
0: Thanks. And thanks for having me in your city this week.
1: Yeah, and thanks for flying United. I work for United. I'm glad you enjoyed your Starlink service.
0: Oh, fantastic.
1: Right. And you know much about this Pure Talk? I hear it on the radio. Is it good or is it, how's the service?
0: Let me see. Okay, so I've heard of it. Okay, so Pure Talk is what's called an MVNO. So that means it's a mobile virtual network operator. What does that mean? It means that they don't own their own network in the U.S. The only networks that we have in the U.S. the major networks are AT&T, T-Mobile, and Verizon. So unless you are purchasing a plan from one of those three major providers, all the other providers in the world are basically marketing and customer service companies. So Pure Talk, I would catalog as that. They run, according to what I'm looking at here, is on the AT&T network. So if you're on the AT&T network and you like AT&T, Pure Talk is going to be on their network. Now, sometimes there are some downsides to being on an MVNO. Sometimes the carriers may prioritize their customers first over the MVNOs in a very congested situation or a high traffic situation, but it really depends. And I think for the average person that's just using a smartphone, most of the time you're going to be just fine. So what it really comes down to, why would I go with Pure Talk over an AT&T? Well, the customer service, number one, the marketing, number two, the plans, number three, the pricing, number four. So those are all the reasons why someone may choose a third-party company, an MVNO, versus something like just a straight-up AT&T plan, a straight-up Verizon plan, a straight-up T-Mobile plan, which, by the way, are typically way more expensive. Because not only are you getting, you know, the premium access to the network, but they're also bundling in 1,001 things that you may or may not need. So my advice when it comes to your cellular carrier is, number one, don't be afraid of these MVNOs. The biggest downside realistically for a lot of them is that they may not have a store that you can walk into and get help if you needed help. A lot of times you have to do things self-service or online or through chat. But I will tell you, as someone who has tested pretty much every carrier in the U.S., I think they all have their pros and cons. I think that the MVNOs are fantastic if you want to save money. And that's really what it comes down to. So for instance, I've got family members that are on Mint Mobile, which runs on T-Mobile, and they pay for their entire year in advance. They pay one bill one time a year, and they don't think about their cell phone bill until the next year. And they have perfect service. They tell all their friends about it, and their friends don't believe them. They say, well, I'm paying AT&T $100 a month. I just got my Verizon bill. It's $117 this month. So what am I getting on my Verizon versus any of these other plans that I test out all the time? Like, I also have Google Fi. And what I love about Google Fi is that they let you connect up to four additional devices that share your data. So I've got my iPad right here that is on Google Fi. I've got a test phone that I'm using right now that's on Google Fi. I don't have to pay extra for each one of those connections. So again, what it really comes down to, Bruce, is do you like the company? Do you like what they're doing? Do you like their marketing? Do you like their customer service? And do you like the price you're paying? And do you like your plans? But again, what I would do is, no matter who you go with, if you're going with an MVNO, just Google the name. So for instance, let's say you want to see what Cricket is, right? You're like, okay, Cricket Wireless. I see commercials for them. Just type in Cricket Wireless MVNO, and it should tell you right at the top of Google which network it's running on. Now, Cricket happens to be owned by AT&T, even though they are an MVNO that runs on AT&T. Same thing with Mint Mobile. T-Mobile purchased them, and now they're part of T-Mobile. So they run on the network, and they also are part of that company. But other ones, like there's Telo, there's US Mobile, there's Visible, which is owned by Verizon. But it you know, if you want to just type in list of MVNOs, and there are tons of them. I mean, there really are. Let's see. This website. Oh, by the way, another place to look for cell phone plans that are really good is called bestphoneplans.net. Bestphoneplans.net. And you can search carriers and find something that works for you. I mean, I'm looking in here. There's so many carriers. I don't even recognize. But again, see which network works for you. And the way you pick your network, by the way, the network that works the best where you work and where you live. Those are the two most important places you're using your phone. So always check those two places. If you're at work and you're wondering about switching to T-Mobile or AT&T or Verizon, ask your colleagues, hey, which cell phone service do you have? Does it work? Can I do a speed test on your phone? See what they say. Thanks for the call, Bruce. Appreciate it. 888-RICH-101. I don't know if you noticed this, but Instagram changed its logo. Not the logo that you tap to open the app, but once you're inside the app, look at the top. What? What kind of writing is that? Everyone's been discussing. This is called their word mark. It's basically the stylized Instagram name you see at the top of the app. This is the first time they've changed it in 10 years. They're not changing that colorful camera icon. That's not changing. Now, the old one, I think, looked a lot better. I'll be honest. People are debating the merits on my, obviously, on social media, on my Facebook page. But they say the goal was to make this cleaner and more modern while keeping some of the personality of the original. 888-RICH-101. Take a look at Instagram. Open your app. Tell me what you think. More after this.

0: 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Drink plenty of water, wear sunscreen, and take breaks in the shade to stay safe while having fun outdoors. Stay safe this summer. This summer's safety reminder from Stonebridge Senior Living in Marble Hill in the city of DeSoto.
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13: 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An extreme heat warning continues until 9 p.m. tonight. Cloudy skies expected tonight with a chance for storms. Lows dip down to about 70, northerly winds around 5 miles an hour. Sunshine mixed with clouds at times tomorrow, slight chance of thunderstorms, high temperatures reach up to 86. I'm Staff Meteorologist Derek Height. Right now, it's 93 degrees.

0: Welcome back to Rich on Tech. Rich DeMuro here, hanging out with you, talking technology, 888-RICH-101-888-742-4101. You got a tech question, give me a call. You want something you heard on the show, you want more information, go to the website, richontech.tv. You can also email me there. Just hit contact up at the top. Yes, your email will make it to my inbox for better or for worse. Let's bring on our next guest, Kate O'Neill, the tech humanist, former Netflix executive, talking about one of my favorite topics, AI. We are trusting it a lot. And Kate says, well, that can backfire. Kate, welcome to the show.
1: Thanks, Rich. Great to be here.
0: Yeah, so what did you do at Netflix, by the way?
1: I was one of the first 100 employees there. I was the first content manager that the company had. So I was responsible for the content database, all of the metadata and movie database. So it meant that I got to create new genres, like basically rom-com and things like that, to make it easier to find the movies that we all know and love at Netflix today.
0: Oh my gosh. I was one of like the first Netflix subscribers, like literally like day one. And I remember every time they would send me a disc, it was in different packaging because they were experimenting with like different ways of shipping the discs. So every time I get it, sometimes it'd be like super packaged, you know, with padding and all this stuff. Other times it'd be like just a sleeve. Like it was so wild the first like year or two or whatever.
1: Yeah, those first few years, it was all about making those DVD packages streamlined and getting the efficiency out of that system. And it was something the company incentivized people who worked inside the company to come up with new ideas. It's one of the great stories, I think. There's so many great stories about Netflix and innovation and how they kind of built this culture of people just wanting to solve the problems of the company in a really passionate way.
0: I mean, to take down such a huge company like Blockbuster, which seems like it was like you could not even, you know, touch that company. It's like, here it is. They just took it down like in a matter of years. So, but we're here to talk about AI. So you've got a book. You've got a book called What Matters Next. And it's all about this, you know, this idea of AI. We all treat it like a human. You know, we trust it. So the chatbots kind of lean into that. They say things like, I'm happy to help. And to me, it's wild when I put a menu into ChatGPT and say, what should I order? Which I know, silly, but it says, oh, here's what my order would be. I'm like, what do you mean what your order would be? You're an AI. What?
1: Yeah, that's the thing. So What Matters Next is really a decision guide for leaders who are thinking about technology decisions and how they play out for humanity as a whole. But what I find about that is that there's really a lot that translates into just everyday people and how we make decisions too about technology. You know, everybody's choosing, like you are, you know, the level of interaction that they want to have with chatbots and with AI. You know, do you want the AI to be deciding your menu choices for you? Or do you want to be, you know, a little more circumspect about how you're choosing to interact with it? But in any case, what the AI tends to be doing, what the chatbots are doing, is giving you all these weird cues about, you know, the trusted relationship that you're supposed to be building with it, when that's actually not a wise situation right now. For us to be kind of infusing that relationship with so much trust is really not the appropriate way to approach it.
0: I mean, people trust everything to these chatbots. They trust, you know, their medical history, their finances, their, you know, their deepest questions, and not to mention work. You know, they'll dump some sort of contract they have in there. So why is this dangerous? Like, what's the downside of this much trust with AI?
1: Well, there's a couple of things. One is obviously, you know, what you're talking about with uploading a bunch of financial data or company secrets or whatever, there's some cybersecurity issues there for sure. There's a matter of, you know, how secure that data is, how protected it is from any kind of breach or leak or anything like that, and how it might get trained into the system and then, you know, be accidentally regurgitated at some point for somebody else. Like down the road, somebody's, you know, kind of saying, come up with some sort of business model for me where theoretically I might be renting DVDs or something like that. And suddenly you've got like secrets from Blockbuster's old playbook. The circle is full back all the way. But that kind of thing does happen. It has been known to happen. But the more sort of human implication here is that what happens is that we start, you know, using the way that we're programmed, which is to treat everything that we interact with as if it's human. And that starts to become this sort of training for ourselves that we're saying, oh, okay, well, this is another person that I'm interacting with. And the machines actually kind of take advantage of that. They start telling us, you know, hey, you're really smart. This is the best idea I've ever heard, right? Like that sycophancy really builds into how much we want to use the system. And that helps the tool train itself. Like the more we're interacting with it, the tool gathers more data and it has more information to be able to train itself better over time. So this is just not symmetrical relationships. Like it's not a healthy kind of relationship the way we think of human to human relationships.
0: Yeah, I always find it interesting when you challenge the AI on an answer they give you and they say, oh, my bad, I should have said this. I'm like, well, why didn't you tell me that in the first place? And why didn't you correct yourself? So how do we know when AI is wrong? And, you know, how should we be using it? What is the lesson to be learned here?
1: Yeah, AI, you know, the thing that we're going to have to recognize is that there is this phenomenon, and I call it certainty theater. You know, it's this idea that the AI may not have the answer, but it's going to pretend that it does. Just like you're saying that it's going to go like, here's the answer. And then you call it on it and say like, that actually doesn't make any sense. And then it goes, oh, my bad, right? Like I should have known not to say that. But if you don't know that it's actually performing that certainty for you until you push back on it. So there's a training for ourselves that we have to make to recognize when it's giving you a clean answer to a messy question, and if there's no warning sign of that, there's no sources, or there's the citations are vague, there's too much certainty. You know, it sounds like the guy at a dinner party who doesn't say like, oh, I'm not sure. He just like barrels ahead and answers whatever question. Like that's your cue to stop and verify that maybe you're getting certainty theater and not real information.
0: I like that term, certainty theater. And by the way, right at the bottom of like the ChatGPT window I've seen before where it's like, you know, ChatGPT is AI and it can make mistakes. So it does remind us about these things, you know, when we're using AI, but people just like to look past that because it's become so easy to get all of the world's answers and we just take it for granted that it's always right.
1: Yeah.
0: So, what's an example? Let's see. Okay. This whole idea of like these AI companions, these chatbot friends, you know, what do you make of that? Like, I know that we've heard in the news, like that could become very unhealthy, but is there a way to still stay healthy with these chatbots?
1: Yeah, you know, I think people are turning to AI companions and chatbot friends because there's a real loneliness epidemic. And I'm really sensitive to that. I'm really aware and compassionate about that. But I think the problem there is that AI tools are tools and they're not people, and they're going to do the kinds of things that you and I have been describing. They're going to interact in ways that are pandering and unhealthy. They're not necessarily going to challenge you the way that human relationships challenge you. They're not going

0: And to me, you know, really, when it comes down to it, they're just not people. They're tools that are mirroring you in ways that are keeping you engaged rather than relationships that are helping you grow. The way I think about it is the difference between the chatbot friend and a real friend is that the chatbot might be able to remember your birthday. But it's not going to help you move a couch.
1: Interesting. Until we get humanoids that, you know, they have the AI built in and you just call up a, right. You know, a robot army to your house and they'll move it for you. Okay. So we've got about a minute left. Right. If someone listening remembers just one rule for using AI wisely, what should it be?
0: It should be that AI is really, really great for helping you strengthen your thinking if you use it that way. It's just not a substitute for your own thinking and decisions.
1: Oh, wow. And should we feel guilty using AI to help us? I mean, I'm using it in my job and my work. I mean, it does make me more productive. Should I feel guilty about that?
0: I don't think you should feel guilty. I think you should be really, really considered about how you're using it. I think you should be using it in ways that help you be better at what you are trying to do, but not in ways that take over what you're actually good at or what you want to be good at. And it's powerful. It's just not wise. And it's going to sound confident. It's just not necessarily going to be correct. So, you know, keeping these things in proportion and using it with that level of accountability and awareness and responsibility. That's how you can do it in a way where you're not necessarily trusting it to make all the decisions. You are knowing how to question it and use it well.
1: All right. Kate O'Neill, the tech humanist, former Netflix executive, author of the book, What Matters Next. Is there a place people can follow you online if they like what they heard?
0: Yeah. KOinsights.com is my company website.
1: All right. Thanks so much for joining me today. Really appreciate it. 888-RICH-101, 888-742-4101. When we return, we got to talk about these Flock cameras, some changes happening at that company, plus your questions right here on Rich on Tech.

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2: 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I need to renew my passport, but I want to make sure I'm using the correct site. 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It's I would go to travel, type this in, travel.state.gov. You are correct to question everything. There are, I'm guessing, presumably many websites online that will, quote unquote, help you renew your passport for a fee. And they're legitimate. They may just help the process along, get your paperwork and bring it in. But you don't need to do that. The U.S. has introduced the ability to renew your passport online. I did this with my last. Oh, that's so funny. The first warning on the website says, avoid unofficial online renewal sites. There you go. So it's clearly that's happening. So I would say you can go to opr.travel.state.gov. That is the official site, or you can just go to travel.state.gov. It's right on the page. It says apply now. I did this for my last passport. It was super easy. You actually can, submit your own picture that you take. Have a friend, can't do a selfie, but you can have a friend take a picture of you against a nice, blank background, like a white wall or something like that. And you can submit it. And in a couple weeks, you pay all your stuff online. A couple weeks, you'll have your passport at home. It's great. It's a really fantastic, service. 888-RICH-101, 888-742-4101. Oh, Kim says, fun fact, she's doing this right now. And if you're a AAA member, they will take your passport photos for free. Oh, that's good to know. Man, I think I've got, 14 years stamped on my AAA? I will tell you, AAA, every year, I get that little renewal thing, and it's like, whatever it is, $150 a year, and I'm like, really? And then I think about the one or two times a year that you need AAA, it is all worth it. Like, 100%, whatever they charge you, just having that peace of mind of having someone be able to come to your car to replace the battery, or, give you a jump start, or give you a tow. My wife and I were both involved in accidents this year. I know, wild. The towing from AAA came in handy. I mean, it really is incredible. So, good service. And there you go, Kim. You can get the free passport photos. I will tell you on a side note that when I book hotels, I use the AAA rate and no problem. You save minimum, let's say, depending on the price of the hotel, it's always a little bit cheaper, whether it's $10 or $50 a night, depending on the level of hotel you're staying at. But the AAA discount pays for itself. Let's say you save $40 a night, you stay three nights in a hotel, $120 a year. There you go. 888-RICH-101. We've got this story this week from Flock. Have you heard of this company? So I had to look at my notes. I first did a story on Flock back in 2019. And back then, people loved it. It's these cameras that you install, and a lot of times it would be neighborhoods that would install them in their neighborhoods, and it would track the license plates of every car, or the license plate, I should say, of every car that would enter and exit the neighborhood. And the idea was, if something happened in your neighborhood, you can now see the patterns. You can say, okay, give me a list of, if someone remembered it was a, you know, a white Chevy, you could go through and kind of search and see, you know, okay, what white Chevys came through the neighborhood, and here's the license plates, then you can track them. So that's really, people loved it. But then the technology, you know, got a little more developed, it got a little more connected, and the problem was basically Flock was intermingling its databases. So you could choose to share your database of your local neighborhood with another neighborhood nearby. And now they can see that the license plate went from your street to their street. And now you can track a person across multiple cities. And theoretically, the whole U.S. if you decided to participate. And then we heard these stories of officers allegedly using these license plate databases for personal reasons. There's been at least 28 reported cases where officers allegedly use the license plate readers to track their, you know, romantic partners, exes, other people they were interested in. One case in Florida had officers accused of using Flock to track his, I guess, estranged wife more than 700 times. So long story short, the heat was on for this company because, you know, we didn't want to build a surveillance society through a private company. And the CEO at first was kind of pushing against all this. And then now he finally came out and said, you know what? His quote to The Verge is, we got this one wrong. So they're making several changes. Number one, the default time it's going to keep this license plate data is going to drop from 30 days to 7 days. Second, officers are going to have to associate the searches they make with a case number or a code. So that means they can't just like search these databases for things as much as they want. And then third, Flock is making its auditing system mandatory. So that means they can kind of find when people are using these things in ways that they shouldn't be using them. And then fourth, police departments will get more control over what kinds of cases their data can be used for and what they can share it with. So these changes are expected to become requirements first of the year. And don't get me wrong. I mean, you know, these things can be incredible for solving crimes, for, you know, figuring out what's happening in a neighborhood. But the problem is, again, it's that interconnected nature of, do we want to live in the world where you can pop in a license plate number and track that license plate anywhere it goes in the U.S. in 10 seconds thanks to AI? And we know this is going to be more and more of a problem because with these cameras that everyone's putting near their houses and everywhere, you know, AI enables them to be smarter and to find people and to, you know, find facial recognition and to identify things, the smallest minute details, because it's AI. And the more interconnected they are, the easier that is to do across vast miles. Now you might be saying, Rich, don't cities have these? Don't they have cameras everywhere? Yes, they do. And a lot of big cities have always had cameras. But the big difference is that those cameras were typically just kind of their own system. Like, let's say you ran a supermarket and you had cameras in that supermarket. Only you tapped into those cameras. Maybe if something major happened, you might hand over some of the footage to the police. But once you have this system connected to every other system in the world, now you're talking surveillance society. And how far do we want to go? That's a question we need to answer as a society, because this stuff is only going to get easier. 888-RICH-101, 888-742-4101. I did want to, let's see here. Do I have time for a quick question here? Dave in Sunland writes in, now that Fry's Electronics and Radio Shack are gone, where can I walk into a store and buy individual electronics parts like resistors and heat sinks? Dave, your options are limited these days. I remember growing up as a kid, we had so many options in the tri-state area. We had Sixth Ave Electronics. We had The Wiz. We had PC Richard and Son. I don't remember Best Buy as much as a kid, but I know it really came up in the world pretty fast. There's a place, and I think this is really the answer these days, is Micro Center. I mean, I know everyone is moving online with everything. And so, yes, you can get whatever you're talking about online, but if you want to walk into a store, I think Micro Center is kind of the last of its kind at this point. Now, there may be some regional stores out there I'm missing. Email me, let me know. And I missed one from when I was a kid, Radio Shack. And

0: Then when I moved to LA, Fry's, oh my gosh, what a wonderland. Oh, Circuit City. So many more. 888-RICH-101. Rich on Tech, back after this.
1: Big 3 season has come down to this. 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
7: From ABC News, I'm Wayne Cabot. President Trump tonight ordering the Pentagon to scale back joint military exercises planned this week with South Korea because it would not help in the war against Iran. Trump also saying the exercises are hostile to North Korea, which he said has been unthreatening and respectful while he's been in office. Iran putting bounties on the heads of U.S. soldiers, $30,000 for each captured American, dead or alive. Former Joint Chiefs Chairman Admiral Mike Mullen on ABC's This Week says U.S. troops at sea are being stretched because Iran has destroyed many U.S. bases where aircraft carriers normally would stop.
8: It's significant and it's tough. Those deployments are very, very difficult. Historically, we've been able to typically go to a port to take a break, do maintenance, and then come back online, even back in Vietnam.
7: Trump's son-in-law, Jared Kushner, to meet tomorrow with Israel's prime minister, who's under pressure after having turned down

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0: It's been a terrifying weekend in some cities. Several mass shootings starting Friday night in Virginia. Here's ABC's Morgan Norwood.
3: After that all-out manhunt for multiple suspects in that shooting at Virginia State University, police announcing they found a 19-year-old suspect hiding in the closet in an on-campus dorm. The shooting unfolding during move-in day, sending 5 people, including a student, to the hospital. In Chicago, police say 4 people were shot in a drive-by. No arrests have been made.
4: In Hartford, Connecticut, where police say 5 people were shot near a nightclub. This marks the 9th mass shooting just this weekend alone, according to the National Gun Violence Archive.
0: Hoping to curb violence in Raleigh, the city council will vote this week on a teen curfew. The police chief, Rico Boyle, says it'll help, but
5: curfew by itself is not the answer, is not the fix. We must couple that with other activities, other proven activities that can really help keep our youth safe, as well as keep our community safe.
0: Speaking to us from jail, Dwayne Davis, accused of ordering Tupac Shakur's murder. Speaking to ABC as Vegas prosecutors make their case.
6: Davis spoke exclusively to ABC News from inside jail.
7: They don't have no evidence against me.
6: For years, Davis has bragged about his role in the killing, even publishing a book admitting to being in the shooter's Cadillac.
7: A guy wrote that book, a lot of this game, details of my life.
6: But now he says those were all lies to sell books.
0: ABC's Alex Stone. Wayne Cabot, ABC News.
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Welcome back to Rich on Tech. Rich DeMuro here, hanging out with you, talking technology. 888-RICH-101, 888-742-4101. Welcome back to the show. This is the show where I talk about the tech stuff I think you should know about. It's also the place where I answer your tech questions, give you tech advice, and hear you out. You know, a lot of you email me, call me, and just want to tell me something you've found, something interesting, a scam that's happened to you. So I am all ears. Coming to you live from Denver today, where the weather has

changed. Now we are looking at some, looks like more thunder storms and lightning from my perch here at the top of, I don't know, wherever I'm staying. I don't really have a good handle on where I am right now, but it has been beautiful so far. Here for a wedding, and it's been great. Been to a bunch of nice restaurants. Oh, okay. I got to share this with you. I found my new favorite way to search for restaurants, and I will tell you, it all started because, let's see, I gotta get the nice, I gotta get the name of this place that we went to. Okay, we went to a place called, let me make sure this is right, the Cherry Cricket. And it's like a local burger place here in Denver. And they've got a bunch of locations. They've got a couple little locations. But I went in there and I said, this is the kind of place I love. Like, I love this type of place. It doesn't look like a chain restaurant. It looks unique. It's funny. It's, funky, interesting, older neighborhood kind of place, right? And so I said, because I had looked at, through my Google Maps and all this stuff for, like, places to go, and I was kind of finding, like, chainy type restaurants and whatever. So long story short, I get into the restaurant. I say, oh, my gosh, this is what I want. And I asked AI, I said, hey, how do I find restaurants like this in the future? And here's what it told me. It said to look for a place called Best Casual Local Institution near me. And I'm talking about using the Ask Maps feature on Google Maps, which is amazing, by the way, or Old School Neighborhood Restaurant near me. And so I searched those two searches, and I'm not kidding. Not only did this place come up, this Cherry Cricket, but other similar places came up. I'm like, oh, I want to go there. I want to go there. I want to go there. So if you like the kind of, old school neighborhood institutional place that's been around forever, instead of going to some chain restaurant when you make it to a new town, use that search. And we went to breakfast at another place using that same search. It was fantastic. So you're finding local places that are notable, interesting, unique. Again, search on Ask Maps. If you go to Google Maps, there's a little Ask Maps icon underneath the main search bar. A lot of people haven't noticed it yet, but you tap that, that brings you into AI search on maps. Type in best casual local restaurants or best casual local institution near me or old school neighborhood restaurant near me. And, if you want to find like breakfast, lunch, dinner, just add that to the mix, or you can get more specific. But I got to tell you, that is a fantastic tip. 888-RICH-101, 888-742-4101. Cherry Cricket, Kim says, doesn't sound appetizing. It was excellent. It's like a burger place, and it was really cool. I don't know why I'm sure there's a reason for the name, but they don't serve crickets as far as I can tell. We also got a comment from Manuel in Orange, California. He said that Orvac Electronics in Fullerton has everything you can imagine. Orvac Electronics. Oh no. Well, I'm looking it up. It says permanently closed. Is it gone? Did it close? And I'm not saying it's closed. Like, it says permanently closed when you go on their Google. So you gotta give me an update if that closed or not, because clearly, the web thinks it is gone. And let's see if Yelpers report it being closed, because, let's see. Yelpers report this location has closed. That's really sad. And by the way, if you go to Japan, there are like Yodobashi, there are, oh my gosh, there's so many electronic stores. Like, I'm talking in China, by the way. You go to these places and they are 9-10 stories tall of, now in China, a lot of it is like imitation stuff. Like, it looks, or it's also the stuff that you it's very cheap. Like, you'll see, like, it looks like a cord that you would get for your iPhone, but it's like made there and it's like $1 versus like $20 that you'd get at the Apple store. And in Japan, same thing. They've got these electronic stores that are just levels and levels and levels of anything you can imagine. And you can just spend a whole day in there looking at stuff. And it's super cool. So it's, I think, Yodobashi, I think that's the one. Yeah, Yodobashi Camera is the big one in Japan, in Shinjuku and in Tokyo. It's so great. Oh, wow. It was founded in April 1960. And Akihabara is like kind of the electronics area of Tokyo. You can go there. But it's just, if you're a nerd, you love electronics, you love gadgets. I mean, they just got so much. It's just fun to look at.
richontech.tv is the website. Oh, we got another email here from

didn't give their name, but hey, Rich, for the woman that called in trying to save her old emails, the Thunderbird app would be the choice. She would probably connect with IMAP and then copy the email into folders, into corresponding local folders, or use the POP protocol if her emails are in a flat single inbox. Anyhow, thanks for the good show. Yeah, so there you go. And by the way, their email address is like clearly some sort of tech person, because it's like NC Tech, I'm guessing, out of North Carolina. So that, or maybe it's just NC is their initials. But anyway, so I was on the right path there with the emails and the downloading. So the Thunderbird is probably the best way to do it. But if it can import into Gmail, I would do that as well. 888-RICH-101, 888-742-4101. So I don't know if you heard this story, but Claude is going to start watermarking their AI content. So this is one of the big competitors to ChatGPT. They came out this week and they said, yep, we're going to embed watermarks into our AI-generated content. Now, if you hear that, you think, okay, well, sure. A lot of these images, if you look at some of the things I post on Instagram or Facebook, they say AI info or something, or made with AI. And so it's because in the back end of those images, they put a little watermark that says this was made using AI. Now, you can get around that. You can screenshot. You can, you know, wipe the metadata and get rid of that stuff. But then the interesting part came out, that they're doing this with text. Wait, what? How do you put a watermark into text? And they don't say there's going to be weird characters, and it's going to persist through copying and pasting and even light editing. And so basically people were debating how this was going to work. Claude ended up coming out with a new blog post that explains how it's going to work. And I have not read the whole thing just yet, but the idea here is that, you know, this is all because of the EU. The European Union has a new AI act, which says companies have to make, you know, they have to do certain things over there. And so Claude just said, well, you know what, since we have to do it for the EU, we're just going to do it for everyone. And so here's the interesting part about this. In text now, if you generate text with Claude, okay, and you copy paste it, someone could figure out that that was generated with Claude. Okay, what do you do with that information? I don't know. If you're a teacher, you say, hey, kid, why did you do this with Claude? But what if you wrote the stuff yourself and then use Claude to polish it or to edit it? It'll probably still have that watermark. And now the teacher says, well, why'd you use Claude? Well, I used it to grammar check or to spell check. I mean, so where do you draw the line here? And by the way, if there's no watermark, it doesn't prove that it wasn't written by AI. It just means that the human that somehow copied and pasted got around the watermark. And so it's really this whole idea of, is there going to be a universal system for understanding when something was created or edited by AI? It is not black and white. It is not 100% clear. When you see me post something on Instagram that says AI info, it doesn't really give you much more information. It just says that this might have been created with AI or used with AI. You don't know what aspect of that picture was. And by the way, if you've looked at a magazine cover in the last 20 years, all of those have been photoshopped. So where does reality begin and end? Especially with AI. We don't know anymore. And that's the tough part of the society and the world we're living in, because we took this picture the other day with one of the features on the Pixel, and it's like, okay, well, great, it can do this, but AI can do that in 10 seconds anyway. Or you take another picture and it looks like AI because you've got some sort of bright background that kind of enhances things, and it says, well, that looks like AI even though it's real. We don't know what to believe anymore. That's the bottom line. And there's not going to be a simple system for figuring that out. It's just going to get more and more complicated. RichOnTech.tv, if you want to email the show, 888-RICH-101. Coming up, we're going to talk about how Samsung can now make its Galaxy Buds hearing aids, plus more of your calls, more of your emails, and we're going to talk with Rick Broida about some cheaper alternatives to AirTags coming up right here on Rich on Tech.

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0: Oh, I really had to stop myself from almost singing along to this song. One of my favorites, Adam in for Bobo today, picking today's music. Thank you, Adam. You know the tunes that I like. You really do. This is one of my favorites, Counting Crows, Vanessa Carlton. And by the way, I've learned that this was a remake of a older song. Can I tell you what that song was? Probably not. But I know, I think it was sung by a woman. Joni Mitchell. There we go. That was not me. That was Adam knowing that. Adam is a music... he's like a Wikipedia for music. Or I guess now it would just be like an AI for music. 888-RICH-101, 888-742-4101. The website is richontech.tv. By the way, you know, I mentioned I'm in Denver, so we don't talk about this a lot, but the show does air in different places. So you've got the show airing in various cities across the country, which is kind of fun. It airs throughout the weekend. You can also listen to it, streaming. 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So if you want to listen to every episode, never miss a beat, just go to your favorite podcast app, Apple Podcasts, whatever it is, and just search Rich on Tech, hit subscribe. And, you know, if you miss a show, you want to listen on the road, whatever it is, just download, listen away. It's all free. 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We've got Bob in, it says Southern, California. So I don't know if that means Southern California or just Southern. Is that a city in California? Bob, welcome to the show.
1: No comma in there. I'm driving through the desert and the car thermometer says 107 degrees outside.
0: Oh my gosh, I'm sorry. That is hot. I will tell you here.
1: I'm in the car with the air conditioner though, so it's not so bad.
0: Okay, well, it's 81 and thunderstorming again, and I guess it rains buckets here. Man, I'm used to like it just light drizzles in Southern California. You know, sometimes it does rain hard. But anyway, enough about the weather. Bob, what's up? What's happening?
1: Well, I'm a landlord, and once in a while, in fact, my current vacancy is near you in Timmins, Colorado, but once in a while, I give out a fillable form. I recently converted from a plain PDF to a fillable form PDF that I give to rental, you know, applicants who people sure want to apply to rent. And the problem I've run into is it works okay in Windows, although there's a few quirks, but sometimes Apple users, especially some recent people just from the last few days, they try to fill out the form, and for one thing, the radio buttons don't work, and they have to fill it in with some kind of Sharpie, electronic Sharpie on iPhone. I don't have an iPhone, so I can't test this very well.
0: Okay.
1: And there are just other weird things with Apple, and I'm wondering if maybe I should abandon fillable PDF and use some other technology to let people fill out a rental form without printing it out and, you know, doing by hand or stuff like that. And, scanning and all that, that's a big pain. I did that for years. Is there some better technology? Although I'd like to avoid having to subscribe to some online service because it's a real low-volume deal. I only have these rental applications once in a while. Is there something better than fillable PDFs or a better way to make a fillable PDF?
0: There's always been quirks with the way fillable PDFs work, and I think I personally don't like them at all because if you mess up, you change browser tabs, whatever. There's so many variables when it comes to how to fill those out. It is not a very good experience for the end user. And so, it may be that you get less applications because they start filling this thing out, they change something on their computer, they get to a part where it's like a roadblock, and then next thing you know, they just abandon it because it's so frustrating. And so, I don't like these fillable PDFs at all. If I have to do anything with PDFs these days, typically I will use a program that lets me just draw or write directly on the PDF. And on the Apple side of things, obviously, there's a program that's built into the Mac computers called Preview that lets you do that. It's even built into the iPhones. And the iPhones will, even if it's not a fillable PDF, the technology on the iPhone is it will look for fields on that PDF and help people fill them in. So I get it. We're all mobile. But I would say that the better way to do these things, Bob, is really to use a form, like an online form on a website. And I know you don't want to pay a lot, so I'm going to give you a couple of options that I've used in the past that are actually really good. The first one is JotForm. You can go on there. You can make a nice form that people can put in their information. They can fill everything out, and it will all be emailed to you. And it works really well. And I think you get for low volume, I think you, I mean, I use it and I think it's like 500 entries a month or something like that. You have to look on the website to see what they give you. But basically they give you a bunch of free entries every month. Like, okay, I'll look at the pricing here. Let me quote you something that I actually know. So free gives you 5 forms, 100 monthly submissions, 500 total submissions. Now that's a little misleading because even if you have 500 submissions, it doesn't stop it from working. It just means you have to go in on their website and just delete some of the old submissions you got, but it still continues to work. So you're talking, you've got, you know, 100 monthly submissions. The only thing is, since you are talking about sensitive information, you just need to be careful that these things do protect the user's privacy, especially if they're putting something like a social security number in there and submitting it through the web. The other one I really like is called Tally. And this one is amazing. Tally.so. It's pretty much unlimited as far as I can tell.

And I don't know what they charge for, but it's certain things that they charge for. But I think what you're talking about, you can pretty much do this unlimited for what you need. Looking at the pricing here, and it's basically there's certain upsells, and you have to go into like the pro to remove the branding, use a custom domain, and certain email notifications that you want. So, but otherwise, I've been using this for a long time, and it's pretty good for free. I mean, completely free. And then the other one, I believe, is called Typeform, but I don't know if they, I think they charge right off the bat. Let me see. Yeah, so they're going to, it looks like, do they have a free one? It looks like they may charge, there may, oh yeah, there's a free plan. So they've got a free plan on Typeform. It doesn't really say how much it works with, but that's a nice one because you can make a flow to what they do. Like you can ask them questions. It's a beautiful workflow. And I think all of these things are probably going to be better than a PDF because it's just going to be easier to manage. But if you want to continue using the PDF, I mean, it might just be that you have to make the fillable PDF with a different service or platform that would make it work across Windows and Mac. But the problem is there's 1,001 different applications that people can use to open up that fillable PDF. And in my experience, they all work slightly differently. And that's why some users are, no problem, I can fill this out. And other users are having so much trouble filling it out because of those reasons. So good question. PDFs, it's like I have a love-hate relationship with PDFs because sometimes they're just great and I love how efficient they are. And other times I'm like, oh, I really have to fill this thing out. Why can't it be an email? Why can't it be an online form? So thanks for the call, Bob. Do appreciate it. Coming up, we're going to talk with Rick Broida about some AirTag alternatives right after this.

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10: 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Magnitude 8.9.
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13: 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An extreme heat warning continues until 9 p.m. tonight. Chance of thunderstorms tonight. Otherwise, cloudy skies expected. Lows level off around 70. North winds around 5 miles an hour. Cloudy skies with a few peaks of sun. Tomorrow, slight chance of thunderstorms. High temperatures reach up to 86. I'm Staff Meteorologist Derek Height. Currently, it's 88 degrees.

0: Welcome back to Rich on Tech. Rich DeMiro here, hanging out with you, talking technology, getting a lot of emails about the electronics stores. Let's see. Tim says we used JK Electronics for connectors, antennas, small parts. Not as good as Orvac, but still good, still open. So, yeah, the other person wrote in about Orvac, and apparently that's closed. But, you know, I don't want to jump the gun here. Maybe it's still open somewhere. It's just Google got it wrong. Then another, let's see here. We got Craig wrote in. Great little place with lots of stuff called Marvac Electronics. So it sounds like some of these places are still, oh, yeah, family-owned electronics store in Costa Mesa, California. So it sounds like there's still some of these stores around, but there's not, like, one, I would call it, nerdy chain like there was back in the day where you can find all kinds of little connectors and things, except Micro Center. That's still probably the most prevalent nationwide. All right, joining me now is Rick Broida. He writes the Deal Secrets newsletter. You got to find him on Substack, dealsecrets.substack.com. He's been covering this stuff for years, always trying to find a lower price alternative to the big name stuff out there. Rick, thanks for joining me today.
1: Thanks for having me, Rich.
0: So, you know, you're a tech guy. Did you have an electronics store that you loved going into?
1: I think, you know, I was a Radio Shack guy. You know, we had one about a half mile from my house, so that's where I hung out.
0: Yeah, I think a lot of people started there. I mean, that's certainly where I got my first microcassette recorder and all kinds of fun stuff there. The other place I really liked was Egghead Software. Do you remember, was that nationwide? I don't know.
1: Yeah, no, I remember Egghead. I mean, yeah, any place that had computer anything is where you would find me.
0: Yeah, it's so fun. I mean, this is the other thing. Like, nerds, you know, they get a bad rap because they hang out at home all the time. But, like, we used to have places we could go and gather, and now we don't have those anymore.
1: Right.
0: I mean, Best Buy is about as close as we can get.
1: We need a place where you go drool over the hot new stuff.
0: Yes, exactly. Okay, so the Deal Secrets newsletter, explain what that is all about, by the way, before we start.
1: Sure. So that is just my my personal newsletter, kind of a culmination of my many, many years of experience writing about technology. And its chief goal is just to help people, you know, find great deals, save money on stuff, find cheaper alternatives to particular products, kind of with mostly a tech angle. But I cover lifestyle and all kinds of other products as well where I can. And it's just a fun, easy read. And I like to think that I'm one of the more trustworthy people out there, because I'm not really trying to sell you anything and I'm not really trying to make anything. I'm just trying to do this to be a service, to be helpful to people.
0: Okay. And so this week we are talking about AirTag alternatives. So we know the AirTag. Apple came up with this tracker, and it's what does an AirTag cost? Like $29 for one of them?
1: It's $29 for one, or you can get a four pack for $99.
0: Okay. And so why would someone choose an alternative to an AirTag? What's the reason for that?
1: So there's a number of different reasons. And obviously, AirTag has kind of become synonymous with these Bluetooth trackers, which are basically short-range trackers. The idea that you would probably put one on a keychain or a backpack, and then if the thing went missing, you would be able to find it. There's a lot of misunderstanding about these products and how they work and how well they work and what they're used for. But again, Apple kind of has the market cornered with AirTags. But in so many ways, it's kind of an inferior product, starting with the fact that when you take it out of the box, it's just this little round thing, and there's no way to attach it to your keychain or a bag or anything else unless you buy an accessory, like some way that you can, a little case for it that you can hook it onto things.
0: But we know that was by design from Apple, because they wanted you to buy stuff.
1: They love to sell, you know, $30 accessories on a $29 product.
0: Yeah. But the other thing is, it does open up opportunities for other companies to come up with, you know, keychains and tags. So, I mean, yes, Apple will, of course, sell you that at the store, because once you get in there for the AirTag, you're like, wait, how do I connect this thing? And they're like, oh, we have these over here. Just take a look.
1: Yeah.
0: Just pick whatever color you like.
1: You know, I get it. Apple's going to Apple, but it still just kind of annoys me that it's fundamentally limited. It's meant to go on your keychain, right? That's the way. That's where most people put them. And you can't put it on your keychain out of the box. That's just irritating.
0: So, you know, these trackers. Now, Apple does open up their Find My network to other trackers. Can you explain how that works? Like, if I'm using a third-party tracker, will it work as good? Does the AirTag have certain things that they don't on the third-party ones?
1: Right. So that's a great question. So, yes, Apple has opened up its Find My network, which basically means that every iPhone on the planet is part of this network. So an AirTag has a limitation, as all these trackers do, which is Bluetooth, which is a short range technology. It's good for 30, 40, maybe 50 feet, which doesn't do you any good if your AirTag is halfway across town in an Uber, right? But with the Find My network, any other iPhone that's out there, it comes in within Bluetooth proximity of, now you can get a beat on its location. And this does sound a little nefarious, and a lot of people are very suspicious of this, like, oh my God, I'm being tracked, I'm being watched. And it's really not designed that way or intended that way. That's the fact that Apple has opened up this network means that any number of third-party trackers can now leverage that same network and basically accomplish the same thing. So the $15, $13 tracker that you find on Amazon or elsewhere, that as long as it says it's Find My compatible, or in Google's case, Find My Hub compatible, more or less works the same way. There is one thing that an Apple AirTag has that most of these others don't, and that is called precision finding. Right? Yeah, I see. Nodding. And so what that allows, it uses a different chip, a special chip, so that when you are in proximity of the AirTag, there's on your phone, you'll actually see an arrow that kind of guides you hot, cold, and gets you close to where the thing is. So if you can't hear it beeping, for example, or it's hidden under a couch cushion, you can't see it, the precision finding will help you hone in on its location.
0: Okay, so that's the big difference. So, and by the way, I feel like Google has changed the name of its Find network like so many times since it launched, but now I just heard you say Find Hub. So I guess they've settled on that for now. And that just basically means the same thing. It's using all the Android phones in the world to find your stuff. And by the way, we should preface this with, it is being done in a secure way. So you don't even know when your phone is helping find something. You can't tap into that. I know there was so much talk about this when this AirTag network first started, but it is done in a private way. And I think that AirTags have probably done more good than they have bad in the time that they've been around, even though they can be used for, you know, nefarious reasons, like you mentioned. All right. So give me some brands. What should we look for? What are the good alternatives?
1: So ironically, and I apologize for this, the one I'm going to recommend to you is actually a little bit more, a couple bucks more than the AirTag, which, again, you won't hear me say this very often. So you know this has got to be good. But a company called Pebblebee makes the Clip 5, which is basically, you know, it's round like an AirTag, but it has a keychain loop built right into it, so you can hook it on to a keychain or a bag or anything else. But it has so many other features that AirTags don't have, starting with what I think is the killer app. The best feature of these things is two-way finding. So you can use the Clip 5 to find your phone. In our house, I know where my keys are. They're hanging on the keychain every time, but I often misplace my phone around the house. Like, where do they leave it? So if I have the clip handy, I just double press it. And as long as my phone's within Bluetooth range, it makes my phone ring, even if it's set to silent. So boom, I just found my phone instead of having to hunt for it all throughout the house. And I have to say, my wife uses this feature almost on a daily basis. And AirTags do not do two-way finding. And a lot of the really cheap Find My trackers that you'll find on Amazon.

0: Amazon, the $13, $15, $20 ones, don't do that either. So the two-way finding, I think, is just such a killer app. And one of the reasons I really love the Pebble Bee Clip 5. A couple others real quick. On the back is a QR code that says scan if found. So if somebody finds your keys or your wallet or whatever just lying around, and they can scan that code and they can return it to you. Okay, an AirTag is not necessarily going to help you do that. The Pebble Bees are loud. They're super loud, one of the loudest I have tested. And they have little LEDs built in, so you can actually see them flashing, which is helpful. And last but not least, they are rechargeable. So you don't have to deal with replacing the battery once a year. It's just USB-C recharging, and it's good for about 12 months. I just think this is a great product and so much better than the AirTag in every way.
1: All right. I can't believe we're out of time. Do you have another one you want to mention that before we go?
0: You know what I'll do is I'll mention the fact that Pebble Bee also makes a card version of this that's designed to go in your wallet. So it's flat. It's about the size of a credit card. It's also rechargeable, also has the two-way finding, et cetera. So both of these products are $35, not $29. They do occasionally go on sale, so it's worth setting up a price alert to look for them. So other than that, I would say get some cheapies if you want to just try out the one-way AirTag alternative and not spend so much money.
1: And they come in fun colors like Creamsicle Crush, Tidal Cyan.
0: Yes.
1: They also work with both Apple and Android, so you get the best of both worlds. So really cool find. Rick Broida, thanks so much for joining me. The Deal Secrets newsletter is at dealsecrets.substack.com. Rick, I hope you'll come on the show and share some more finds, hopefully.
0: Anytime, man. Thanks so much.
1: All right. Coming up next, we are going to get into the feedback. These are the emails you sent me throughout the week. We will start reading them when we come back, right here on Rich on Tech.

0: Barbecue's Big Three season has come down to this. The Big Three Championship is coming to Charlotte. Who will be crowned the Big Three Season 9 champion? Plus the Big Three All-Star Game. The biggest names in the game, all on one court, one more time. 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The game played the way you love. 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
1: Yay!
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0: the doors and welcome back to Rich on Tech. Rich DeMuro here, hanging out with you, talking technology. One more quick story before I get to the feedback. Samsung has received FDA clearance for a hearing aid feature built into its Galaxy Buds. This is going to work with the Galaxy Buds Pro 3 and the Galaxy Buds 4 Pro. This is for adults with mild to moderate hearing loss. You take a hearing test inside the app. It takes about 5 minutes, and they personalize the amplification for each ear. Now, if you might be thinking, Rich, didn't Apple do this first? Yes, they did. Back in 2024, the AirPods Pro 2 got this feature. And Samsung's feature is going to arrive in the fourth quarter of this year. So basically any day now. So that's what's happening there. Now let's open up the feedback. These are the emails, the comments, the questions that you send to me on a daily basis. Believe me, I get a lot of them. You can send yours in at richontech.tv. Just hit contact. Let's start with Melissa. Just want to thank you for recommending Incogni. I had been getting 8 to 10 spam calls a day, things like loan offers and tax resolution calls. A few weeks ago, I signed up using your link, and now I rarely get one of those calls. It's been amazing. I also really enjoy your newsletter and the KFI Saturday morning show. I learn something new every week. Congrats on your 21st wedding anniversary. Thank you, Melissa. Appreciate that. Don't forget, if you live in California, you also have the option of Drop, which is kind of the free version of what Incogni offers, but just for California residents. And of course, there are some differences too. Let's see, no name here, but I read about your Keurig complaints in the newsletter. Our solution is to use the reusable My K-Cup pods instead of regular K-Cups. I roast my own beans, grind them the way I like, and then fill the reusable pod with as much coffee as I want. That way I'm not relying on K-Cups with too little coffee or ones that may have been sitting in a warehouse forever. Yes, I did a review of the Bruvi coffee maker that I've been testing, which basically is a pod type machine, but it uses pods that are like much better for the environment apparently, and they also have more coffee in them. They taste better. There's a lot of advantages. It's a little high-tech machine. I'll put a link to it in the show notes, but I've been enjoying it. The biggest downside is that the pods are way more expensive than the K-Cups that you can find anywhere. Did get some congrats on my 21st wedding anniversary. Ralph says, congrats. My wife and I are coming up on our 21st in November too. I also have a perfect partner. It's been a blissful time and I appreciate her each and every day. Thanks for sharing and congratulations. Steve says, I saw your anniversary photo. Your wife looks young enough to be your daughter, LOL. I will pass that along in a non-creepy way. And Laura says, so happy to hear about your 21st anniversary. Congratulations. I also took note of what you said about having shared interests. That really matters. Yes, it does. My wife and I don't agree on everything, but we do agree on the basics. And I think that's very important for a lasting relationship. Paula, what do I know? Paula says, ended up buying the Samsung Galaxy S26 Ultra. I waited to see the new foldables, but the less expensive one only has two cameras. And after my experience with the Flip 4, that just wasn't enough for me. The higher end fold does have three cameras, but around $2,200, I just can't justify it. I know some people will pay that, but I'm not one of them. Paula, I think you're going to love the Galaxy S26 Ultra. That has Samsung's best cameras overall. So you made a good choice there. It just is a big phone. That's the biggest downside to that. Jeremy, listening in Saskatchewan. Hopefully I said that right. I have too much technology. My new tagline is, you know you have too much technology when you spend more time updating everything than actually using it. Jeremy, take it from a guy that's sitting at a desk right now with an iPad, a computer, and three phones. Yeah, I've got a lot of technology too, and I actually love updating it. It's one of my favorite things to do. I know, I'm a nerd. Some people like to watch movies on a Saturday night. I like to update my gadgets. Peter in Portland, Maine says, I'm a retired IT person. I used to know a lot about a very narrow range of IT topics, but not much about everything else. Rich, you know a lot about a lot. I've never heard you say I have no idea. You always have an idea, and usually more than one, about almost any tech topic. That's impressive. You're also kind and caring with callers. You're a good role model for how we should treat each other. I listen every week. Thanks for all you do. Well, Peter, your email gets the gold star of the week. Thank you for bringing a nice big big smile to my face. I don't have all the answers for sure, but I do pride myself on knowing a teeny tiny bit about a wide variety of topics, and hopefully that's enough to help provide some of the answers on this show. And yes, I know some of you are screaming at your radios right now saying, Rich, you don't know anything. Sometimes you get it wrong. I admit it. Yes, I do. Of course I do. But the good news is a lot of times we help more people here than we don't help figure out. So anyway, it's all good. Thank you, Peter. Really appreciate the kind words. Joseph in Indiana says, I heard you talking about services that let you avoid giving out your real email address. DuckDuckGo has a free option called email protection. You can get your own at duck.com address or generate unique private email addresses. Messages are forwarded to your regular inbox, and DuckDuckGo removes all the hidden trackers along the way. Yes, that's a good one. And the main thing is that you do, I believe, have to use one of their apps or browser extensions for this to work. But yes, I have my own duck.com email address that I use on occasion, and it's a great thing for free. Jay in Rancho Palos Verdes says, I enjoy your newsletter and listen to the radio show when I can. You give really useful advice on consumer tech, but I'd like to hear more serious technology topics too, like AI's effect on education, how government agencies are using technology, and stories that have a broader impact beyond the latest phones and gadgets. Maybe the show should be called Rich on Consumer Tech. Fair criticism. Yes, the show is definitely much more consumer focused. I am trying to be helpful. There are a million and one headlines out there with all the scary, nasty stuff that you need to be worried, quote unquote, worried about in today's day and age. But I do try to address those when I think I can add something meaningful or give you a clear consumer takeaway or angle. But, you know, I'm trying to balance all the serious technology stuff with, you know, without making it too wild and speculative, right? Like, I want to tell you what's happening out there, but I also want you to navigate your own tech world in the best way you can. So I will keep that in mind. Thanks for the email, Jay. Do appreciate it. Let's see if we have a couple here. Charles in Charleston, South Carolina. Charles in Charleston. I love your show. I pick it up Sunday afternoons here in Charleston, usually after a round of golf. Thank you, Liz, for listening there. And Bob, finally, in Charlotte. I would love it if you could add your bumper music playlist to the radio show notes. I'm always curious about the songs you use on your show. I hope your mom had a good visit. Yes, she did. And I've thought about adding the bumper music. The problem is, on the podcast, you don't hear it. And if you're listening to the radio show, a lot of stuff is recognizable. Sometimes it's not. And sometimes it's quite random. Like, I don't have access to every song immediately because I may not know what it is. It's just being played. So I will consider doing that. That's going to do it for this episode of the show. Thanks so much for listening. Thanks to everyone who makes this show possible. Bobo, Kim, Adam in for Bobo today, my guests, and of course you. My name is Rich DeMiro. You can find me online at Rich on Tech. I will talk to you real soon. Thank you, Denver, for having me here.
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8: From ABC News, I'm Wayne Cabot. Partly in retribution for not joining the war against Iran, the U.S. is breaking a tradition of doing war games with South Korea.
9: President Trump announced Sunday that he is directing Defense Secretary Pete Hegseth to substantially reduce joint U.S.-South Korean military exercises, citing his, quote, very good relationship with North Korea's Supreme Leader Kim Jong-un. Trump also says the long-standing enemy has been unthreatening and respectful towards America during his presidency. The president's Truth Social post comes 2 days after North Korea threatened a strong response to the drills. Andrea Fujii, ABC News.
8: Trump also faulting South Korea for not helping to denuclearize Iran. The AP says President Trump's son-in-law Jared Kushner sat down today with the leader of Hamas, a group the U.S. has long called a terrorist organization. The trial against Tupac Shakur's accused killer begins in the morning in Las Vegas. And on the jury, says ABC's Alex Stone.
10: A jury of 6 men and 10 women now impaneled, among them a self-help guru, a gemologist who had never heard of Tupac, and a mailman who used to listen to his music in the 90s. During jury selection, potential jurors were told the name Sean Diddy Combs will come up at trial. Combs, a founder of Bad Boy Records, a nemesis of Death Row Records, a label that signed Shakur.
8: On trial is Dwayne Davis, one-time South L.A. gang leader, also known as Keefe D. Tommy John said in 2018, I am sick. My name is attached to a surgery that is happening in kids more than pros. Tommy John died today at his home in Bradenton, Florida, pitching for 26 years in the majors, winning 288 games. The first pitcher to successfully return following groundbreaking elbow surgery that later was named after him. Tommy John was 83. Spider-Man, Brand New Day, the second fastest

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1: President Trump's executive order breaking up childhood vaccines from two shots to six makes no sense to Republican Senator Bill Cassidy of Louisiana, who's also a doctor. He says it will drive up costs for parents and will do nothing to address autism.
2: Jay Bhattacharya, the NIH head, representing the administration, said on TV, well, you know, there's no evidence that vaccines causes autism, which I think is where this is supposed to come from. So it's stupid policy.
1: It is the southern part of the Big Island sustaining the worst from the Hawaiian hurricane, now a tropical storm. Governor Josh Green saying over 100 houses are damaged or lost on the Big Island alone, and the power.
3: About 200,000 individual households lost power, and it's going to take time for HECO to get that back online.
1: Now a seventh death from this week's severe weather across Indiana, a 31-year-old in Henry County. Madison Square Garden defending its facial recognition scan says people have been recognizing each other's faces since the beginning of time. We just do it electronically. But it was turned off for Taylor Swift's wedding, notes Michelle Dahl with the Surveillance Technology Oversight Project.
4: Clearly, this technology is not actually that necessary for security.
1: Days after Italian police recovered three stolen works made by Renoir, thieves broke into a museum in Sicily and they stole four Renaissance paintings worth upwards of $90 million. I'm Wayne Cabot, ABC News.
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11: I'm Greg Bell, and up first this time around, we begin with a very talented lady as Eve Arden stars in Armis Brooks. And then our visit with funny women continues, as Fanny Bryce will be heard as her most famous character, a precocious little girl named Snooks. In this opening series, the actor provides the voice of Madison High School biology teacher Philip Boynton, went on to a tragically brief but quality motion picture career. Jeff Chandler was born Ira Grossell in Brooklyn, New York. As a young man, the only child took acting lessons and began getting stage work as both an actor and also as a stage manager. When the U.S. entered World War II, Chandler, still known as Grossell, entered the Army and served as an officer, mostly stationed in Alaska's Aleutian Islands. Following the war's end, he ended up in Hollywood, and while seeking movie roles, he used that rich, deep voice of his to get into radio. Also joining star Eve Arden in this episode, Jane Morgan as Mrs. Davis, Gail Gordon as Principal Conklin, and Gloria McMillan as Harriet, with Richard Crenna as Walter. It's from October 23rd, 1949.
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0: time once again for another comedy episode of Our Miss Brooks, written by Al Lewis. Well, it's always pleasant to welcome back a friend who's been away. That's why Our Miss Brooks, who teaches English at Madison High School, was happy to be on her way to school a bit earlier than usual last Friday morning.
1: Yes, last Friday, Mr. Boynton was due back from a biologist convention, which had lasted for 3 weeks. I had heard from him during his absence, of course. In fact, he sent me one passionate postcard after another. Two altogether. But shy or not, a man is a man. Or as the French would say, c'est la vie, c'est l'amour, which means a man is a man. That's why I had Walter Denton pick me up so early last Friday. I hope we get to school before Mr. Boynton does, Walter.
2: Oh, we will, Miss Brooks. This little old buggy will have you down to school in nothing flat.
1: I'll settle for with nothing flat. It'll feel rather strange seeing Mr. Boynton again. I wonder how he'll seem to me after being away so long.
2: Oh, he probably hasn't changed any. Just a big, tall, dark-haired, good-looking guy with a sparkling smile and a throbbing voice.
1: Yeah, who needs him?
2: He sure is attractive to girls. If it wasn't for the fact that she's so daffy in love with me, even Harriet Conklin would go for him.
1: Harriet? But she's only a young girl.
2: Is there an age limit?
1: Out of the mouths of babes.
2: And I took Harriet to the movies last night. We saw Humphrey Bogart in Tokyo Joe. And after the picture, we both got the same thought at the same time. How much Mr. Boynton reminded us of Bogey.
1: Mr. Boynton reminded you of Bogey?
2: Well, sure, Miss Brooks. You see, in the picture, Bogey goes back to Japan after the war and finds out that the wife whom he thought was dead isn't. And boy, what he goes through to get that wife back. Now, that's what made us think of Mr. Boynton.
1: What?
2: He goes through almost as much not to get a wife.
1: Present company included. But I must admit I'm looking forward to seeing him again.
2: Me too. In fact, I'm bringing him a little gift this morning. It was Harriet Conklin's idea. We were having lunch yesterday in the school cafeteria, and she suggested that we all show him how glad we are he's home in a concrete way.
1: What are you getting him, a building?
2: No, ma'am. No, we're all getting something different. Miss Enright happened to be at the table when Harriet mentioned it, and she got all excited about the idea.
1: She would.
2: Oh, I forgot. You're not overly fond of Miss Enright, are you?
1: I've got nothing against her, Walter. She's a very good English teacher.
2: She speaks very highly of you, Miss Brooks. In fact, just yesterday she paid you a very nice compliment.
1: Miss Enright did?
2: Sure. She said you put even more effort into teaching than the job needed. And then she said she thought it was a miracle, considering how monotonous your existence is, that you don't look even grimmer than you do.
1: And to think, she never used to like me.
2: Of course, she does consider you quite a rival for Mr. Boynton's affections. That's why she'll probably get him some real expensive...

0: the courage to wear it. See, I figured I might as well give it to Mr. Boynton. Gosh, I hope he has the courage to wear it.
1: Well, it is a fairly grotesque little number, Walter, but after all, it isn't the gift itself which matters. It's the spirit with which you foisted on someone.

0: Well, here's the biology lab, Miss Brooks. Shall we go in and welcome back our hero together?
1: If our hero has arrived, it might be a nice idea, but first I...
0: Oh, look who just came out of the lab. Miss Enright.
2: Good morning, Walter.
0: Hiya, Miss Enright.
2: And dear Miss Brooks, I hate to be the bearer of such evil tidings, but your quarry hasn't been sighted yet.
1: My quarry? You were here when I arrived, remember?
2: Well, I just wanted to leave a little welcome home gift for Mr. Boynton. I assure you I haven't spent 2 seconds hanging around this door.
1: Oh, I'm sure you haven't, Miss Enright, but tell me one thing. Did you sleep with your paws over the threshold or under the threshold?
0: Excuse me, ladies, but I'm going to leave my little gift on Mr. Boynton's desk, too.
2: Well, Miss Brooks, I suppose you're waiting to deliver your humble little offering to Mr. Boynton in person.
1: No, Miss Enright, to be perfectly honest with you...
2: Please, Miss Brooks, it's a little early in the morning for fantasy. Well, even if you were going to tell me that you haven't bought anything for Mr. Boynton, I assure you that your method of spreading the welcome mat is very effective.
1: What do you mean?
2: Well, you're wearing it, aren't you?
1: Really,
2: I don't mean to criticize your get-up, my dear. I realize that on a teacher's salary, dressing well takes more than good taste, even if you had any. Fortunately, I don't have to depend on my earnings to get along. Mama and Papa have always been extremely well off.
1: They didn't know how well off till you were born.
2: I'd better be on my way. I can't afford to engage in a common hair-pulling contest.
1: Not when you get your hair at I.J. Fox, you can't. Now, see here, Miss Enright.
0: Well, I left my present on one of the lab tables so he doesn't miss it. Gee, that's a pretty big box you left on his desk, Miss Enright. What's in it?
2: It's an imported suede jacket, Walter. And if you'll excuse me now, Miss Brooks, I'll let my gift make my welcome speech for me. I'm going to freshen up a bit. If I were you, darling, I'd do the same thing.
1: If I were you, so would I. Well, this is great. All I've got for Mr. Boynton's homecoming is a big, fat, empty handshake.
0: Don't you believe it, Miss Brooks. I wouldn't let you be caught in a predicament like that. That's why I made out a card saying, to Philip Boynton from Constance Brooks, and put it in the bag with that tie I got from Stretch Snodgrass.
1: That tie? Well, it was very considerate of you, Walter, but alongside of Miss Enright's jacket, that tie is bound to suffer. In fact, it looks like it's suffering by itself.
0: I did think of that, Miss Brooks.
1: I'm sorry, Walter. I just can't accept your favor.
0: Yeah, but Miss Brooks...
1: I'm sorry. I've got to hurry into the lab and get that tie before Mr. Boynton lays eyes on it. I'd be embarrassed to death if he thought that I...
3: Oh, hello, Miss Brooks. You looking for me?
1: Why, Mr. Boynton, I didn't know you were back.
3: Oh, yes, sir. Hi, Walter. Let's go into the lab,
0: huh? Okay, Mr. Boynton.
1: The lab? Not yet. Don't you think you ought to say hello to our principal, Mr. Conklin?
3: Oh, I just left his office. I brought him a little souvenir from the biologist convention. Oh, it was quite a meeting, Miss Brooks. Come on in the lab for a minute. I want to talk to you.
0: Well, let's go in, Miss Brooks. Everything will be all right.
1: Oh, but that tie with the owl.
3: Oh, it's good to get back, all right. Same old blackboard, same lab tables, equipment, and... Say, what's this little bag?
0: Open it, why don't you? Maybe it's a present from someone.
3: A present? Oh, it's a tie. Ah!
1: What happened? Did the tree fall off the cliff?
3: Wait a minute. This is identical to the tie I gave Stretch Snodgrass last Christmas.
0: You gave it to Stretch?
1: It certainly gets around.
3: I remember it very well. I thought it was all right to give to a young kid, but... Oh, here's a card that came with it.
1: Don't read it.
0: Oh, that's okay, Miss Brooks. Let him read it.
3: It says, to Philip Boynton from Daisy Enright.
1: Daisy Enright? But...
0: Look at that big box on your desk, Mr. Boynton. Why don't you go over and open that?
3: Another package? What is this? Anyway, let's take a look at this situation.
0: That's what I tried to tell you in the hall, Miss Brooks. I figured the tie would look like nothing next to Miss Enright's gift. So... I switched the cards.
1: What?
3: Well, this is a surprise. What a beautiful suede jacket. Miss Brooks, you shouldn't have done it.
1: I didn't.

0: Mr. Boynton, Walter here.
1: I've got to go now. Still a little homework.
0: Walter.
1: I can knock off
0: Walter.
1: So long. Glad you're back. Walter.
2: Well, Miss Brooks, this convinces me of something I've always felt to be true, that your sensibilities, your generous nature...
0: Oh, look, Mr. Boynton, I just...
2: Well, now, just comparing this exquisite jacket with that ridiculous tie of Miss Enright's, it's just overwhelming.
3: You like the jacket, huh?
2: No, it's the most wonderful gift I've ever received. I did plan to stay home tonight and catch up on some work, but this lovely gift changes all that. Miss Brooks, I'd like a date tonight.
0: You would? How about dinner, Mr. Boynton?
2: Well, it's a splendid idea, Miss Brooks. What are you having at your house?
0: You, now.
2: Good, and let's have lunch together, too.
0: Fine.
2: The lunch will be on me. I wouldn't have it any other way.
0: Me either.
2: Well, heads bell for class, Miss Brooks.
0: Yes, I'd better get going, but Mr. Boynton, I'd appreciate it if you'd help me to the door.
2: Help you?
0: Yes. I want to be sure I don't trip over my conscience.

0: Our Miss Brooks, starring Eve Arden, will continue in just a moment. But first, here is Vern Smith. Now, proof that brushing teeth right after eating with Colgate Dental Cream helps stop tooth decay before it starts. 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One group always brushed their teeth with Colgate's right after eating. 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
10: 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Chance of thunderstorms tonight. Otherwise, cloudy skies expected. Lows level off around 70. Winds out of the north around 5 miles an hour. Cloudy skies with a few peaks of sun. Tomorrow, slight chance for storms. High temperatures reach up to 86. Lows dip down to about 64. Tomorrow night, partly cloudy skies. I'm staff meteorologist Derek Height. Right now, 86.
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1: Welcome back to Our Miss Brooks on When Radio Was.
12: Well, when lunchtime arrived, I hurried toward the cafeteria to keep my date with Mr. Boynton. But as I passed the principal's office, Mr. Conklin's daughter, Harriet, bounded toward me from behind a potted plant.
13: Hi, Miss Brooks. Daddy wants to see you before you go to lunch.
12: Naturally.
13: But before you go in, I've got some wonderful news for you. What do you think I just found?
12: Miss Enright lying at the foot of a stairway.
13: No, I've discovered the most devastating welcome home gift for Mr. Boynton. I got it in a store around the corner. Here, I'll open it for you. It's a hand-painted silk handkerchief, Miss Brooks. Look at it. Well, what does the pattern look like to you?
12: To me, it looks like a big yellow tree on a cliff by the ocean with a purple owl on top of it playing a bugle.
13: That's exactly right. Isn't it the end?
12: I hope so.
13: You it was part of a set, but I couldn't afford the extra 65 cents for the tie that went with it.
12: Don't let that worry you, Harriet. Maybe Mr. Boynton will just happen to have a tie with a yellow tree and an owl on it.
13: And did you notice this, Miss Brooks? Right under the yellow tree on one of the green branches is the initial B. Get it? B for Boynton.
12: Or Bilious. It's really very pretty, Harriet, and I'm sure Mr. Boynton will love every twig of it. But I'd better get in to see your father.
13: Okay, Miss Brooks. See you in the cafeteria when you're finished with Daddy, or vice versa.
11: Come in. Well, it's Miss Brooks. Sit down, won't you? Over here by my desk. That's where all my friends sit when they drop in to see me.
12: You all right, Mr. Conklin?
11: Well, now that you mention it, Miss Brooks, I'm not all right at all. I'm very embarrassed. You see, this morning, Mr. Boynton presented me with a 4-pound frog.
12: Congratulations. What are you going to call it?
11: It's this brass ornament you see before you, and that's the crux of my embarrassment. You see, I had refused to join in my daughter's plan to purchase a gift for Boynton, but when he gave me this brass object, I told him I had a gift for him at my home.
12: Well, it's not too late to pick it up, Mr. Conklin.
11: But I have nothing for him at my home.
12: Well, how do you think I can help you, Mr. Conklin?
11: I find this most difficult to put into words, but although I don't believe in borrowing, I simply must purchase a gift for Boynton. And, Miss Brooks, as I've heard the student body put it, I'm stony.
12: Mr. Conklin.
11: Yeah?
12: You're still stony.
11: Oh, then there's no sense in wasting each other's time. It's the good day, Miss Brooks.
12: Good day, Mr. Conklin.
14: Hiya, Miss Brooks. What's new in Inner Sanctum?
12: Not very much, Walter. What have you got in those two paper bags?
14: Well, in this one, I got the tie that Mr. Boynton thinks Miss Enright gave him.
12: Owls on parade?
14: Yeah. Mr. Boynton said he'd have no use for it, so he gave it to me. Of course, he warned me never to wear it when Miss Enright's around.
12: If you're smart, you won't wear it when you're around.
14: But gosh, Miss Brooks, now I'm stuck without a gift for Mr. Boynton. Can you think of anything I could give him?
12: Sure, but I don't think I'd fit in that bag. And while we're on the subject, have you seen Miss Enright around anywhere?
14: Oh, no, Miss Brooks. I'm just keeping my fingers crossed that she doesn't get to talk to Mr. Boynton.
12: Me too. I'd better get him out of the cafeteria and over to Marty's malt shop for lunch. Are you going to eat now, Walter?
14: Not just yet. I got to deliver this sandwich to Mr. Conklin. That's what's in this other bag.
12: Oh.
14: He's eating in his office today. He says there's something in the cafeteria that makes him very nervous.
12: I know. You passed the cashier on the way out.
14: Huh?
12: Yes. I better hurry now, Walter. See you later.
14: Okay, Miss Brooks.
11: Come in. Oh, if you'd enter.
14: Yes, sir. Here's your lunch. It came to 55 cents.
11: Did it really?
14: Yes, sir. I laid it out for you.
11: That was very considerate, Denton, but I'm afraid you'll have to wait to be reimbursed. I don't want to break a big bill.
14: How big?
11: Get out, boy. No, wait. What have you got in that other bag?
14: It's just a necktie, Mr. Conklin.
11: A necktie?
14: Yeah, would you like to see it? I'll open the bag for you.
11: Just hand it over. I'll open it myself. Thank you.
14: Ah! Hot stuff, huh, Mr. Conklin?
11: Yes, it's delightful. But frankly, Denton, I don't think it quite suits your personality. However, I might be persuaded to take it off your hands. Yes, indeed, I think I can put this tie to very good use.
14: Well, sure, Mr. Conklin, I'll sell it to you real cheap.
11: Oh, I'm not interested in buying it, Denton, but perhaps we could work out a trade.
14: A trade?
11: Here on my desk is a beautiful brass frog. It's brand new, you see. I just took it out of this lovely maroon gift box. If you'll give me the tie, you may have this charming ornament.
14: It's a deal, Mr. Conklin. Yes, indeed. I think I can put this frog to very good use.
13: I'm glad I caught you before you went home, Mr. Boynton. This is the first chance I've had to give you this little homecoming present.
15: Another present? My goodness. I certainly appreciate this, Harriet. Not only because of the spirit behind it, but Because it serves as a reminder that I ought to pick up a little gift for Miss Brooks. You see, I'm having dinner with her tonight.
13: Oh, I think that's stupendous, Mr. Boynton. What are you going to get her?
15: Nothing very ornate, I'm afraid. I spent quite a bit of money on my trip, you know. Oh, by the way, what's in this package you've given me?
13: It's a hanky with your initial on it. A big B.
15: B for Brooks. I mean Boynton.
13: I had it gift wrapped for you, Mr. Boynton. But if you'd like to open it
15: Oh, no, leave it wrapped. And thanks again, Harriet. Yes, indeed. I think I can put this hanky to very good use.
16: Do you think Mr. Boynton enjoyed the dinner, Connie?
12: Oh, I'm sure he did, Mrs. Davis.
16: Maybe you ought to go back into the living room, Mr. Boynton. I'll finish these dishes myself.
12: I wouldn't dream of it, Mrs. Davis. I'll get my chance to be alone with Mr. Boynton later when you go to the movies.
16: Oh. Am I going to the movies?
12: I saved up for it all day.
16: Very well, dear. But before I go, I'll make some coffee for the others.
12: Others?
16: I forgot to tell you, Connie. Me and that absent mind of mine. Mr. Conklin called late this afternoon and said he missed Mr. Boynton at school, so he'd drop over tonight with a little gift he had for him.
12: Oh.
16: That was right after Walter Denton called, and he said he'd be over with his little present.
12: This is the earliest Christmas we've ever had.
16: Now go on inside, Connie. Forget the dishes.
12: Thanks, Mrs. Davis. See you in a few minutes.
15: Well, Miss Brooks, you all finished with the dishes?
12: Mrs. Davis gave me time off for good behavior.
15: I don't want you to think I neglected to bring you a little memento of my recent trip. It's just that I was waiting for the propitious moment to present it to you, and, well, I think this is it. Here, Miss Brooks, I hope you like it.
12: Why, Mr. Boynton, what a beautifully wrapped package. Oh, it's a shame to open it, but I'm so curious to find out what it is.
15: So am I. I'm curious to see how you like it. I don't like it.
12: I love it.
15: May I see it, please?
12: Surely. Here.
15: Oh, thanks. I'll just...
12: You don't like it.
15: No, I love it. You have no idea how difficult it was for me to get a handkerchief like this with a design to match the tie Miss Enright gave me this morning. Yeah, I don't know. I know I didn't seem too crazy about it at first, but it kind of grew on me. Look, it's initialed B for Brooks.
12: Or bought by Harriet. Mr. Boynton, if that tie grew on you so swiftly today, why did you palm it off on Walter Denton?
15: Walter who? Well, hadn't you better answer the front door, Miss Brooks?
12: It's not locked. Come in.
17: Oh, good evening, Miss Brooks, Mr. Boynton.
15: Good evening, Mr. Conklin. I'm certainly glad to see you.
12: He sure is.
17: My daughter Harriet told me you were having dinner here, Boynton, so I thought I'd drop over and present you with this little welcome home gift I promised this afternoon. Here.
15: Oh, thank you, Mr. Conklin. Shall I unwrap it now?
17: If you wish. One thing about Osgood Conklin, he never stints on gifts. I bought this original creation in the most exclusive haberdashery in town. You don't like it.
15: We love it.
12: Always have. What could be lovelier than a yellow tree with a purple owl playing a bugle? Unless it was a purple tree with an orange pig playing a fife.
15: Oh, thanks a lot, Mr. Conklin. It's just what I needed.
17: Oh, don't mention it, my boy. I still owe you a debt of gratitude for that lovely brass frog you gave me. I shall treasure it always.
12: Come in.
18: Evening, folks. Harriet Conklin told me you'd be here, so... Mr. Conklin, what are you doing here?
12: He just came over to give Mr. Boynton this gorgeous tie. See, Walter, with the tree and the owl?
18: Gee, that's very pretty. Oh, no.
17: What are you all knowing about, Denton?
15: Walter, did you say you had a gift for me?
18: Oh, yes, Mr. Boynton. I got it right here in this maroon box.
17: Oh, no.
12: What are you all knowing about, Mr. Conklin?
17: Denton, I'd better have a word with you in the kitchen, boy.
14: Oh, sure, Mr. Conklin. Just as soon as I give Mr. Boynton this brass frog.
15: Brass frog?
12: Brass frog.
17: Brass frog.
15: Well, thank you, Walter. It certainly is fun exchanging gifts, isn't it?
12: Yes, and tonight we're really exchanging them.
15: Well, it's the idea that counts anyway, isn't it? And I've gotten some swell things. Things that make me almost glad I left Madison so I could come back. Look, Mr. Conklin, how do you like this suede jacket I've got on?
17: Oh, it's extremely attractive, Boynton.
15: Miss Brooks gave me this.
12: Come in.
19: Well, good evening, everyone.
15: Hello, Miss Enright.
17: Miss Enright?
18: Miss Enright.
20: Miss Enright.
19: Told me I'd find you here, Mr. Boynton.
15: She did?
12: You remember Harriet, known to her intimates as the town crier.
19: Oh, let me look at you, Mr. Boynton. My, that suede jacket looks simply divine.
21: Ain't it a dandy?
12: Miss Enright, why don't you and I go for a walk? It's pretty stuffy in here.
19: Oh, but I just got here, darling. Let me admire my jacket for just a moment.
15: Your jacket?
12: Mr. Boynton, I better have a ticket with you, talk with you in the kitchen.
19: Say, what's going on here? This morning I left a gift for you, Mr. Boynton, on your desk. My card was attached.
15: Well, yes, I got the tie, Miss Enright.
19: But... tie? I didn't give you a tie. I gave you that suede jacket you're wearing.
15: You? The card said... Miss Brooks, how did you... Miss Brooks, where are you?
12: I'm over here in the closet with the rest of your gifts.
15: What are you doing in there?
12: I'm using the hanky for a blindfold, the tie for a noose, and Gridley, you may fire the brass frog when ready.

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0: And now, once again, here is our Miss Brooks.
1: Well, I finally realized that there was nothing I could do but be completely honest and admit, in spite of what the consequences might be, that the entire affair was the fault of Walter Denton. Although the embarrassment was pretty evenly distributed, Mr. Boynton felt that the least he could do was see Miss Enright home. And Walter, of course, dropped Mr. Conklin like a hot potato. When they had all gone, Mrs. Davis came in with 6 cups of coffee.
2: Where did everybody go, Connie?
1: Out, Mrs. Davis. Thanks just the same for the coffee, but I'm going to bed now.
2: Just a minute, Connie. I have a little favor to ask of you. You know, everyone gave Mr. Boynton a welcome home gift today except me. Unfortunately, I'm a little short of funds, so I can't buy him anything. But if you don't mind, I'd like to iron that muffler you gave me last Christmas and give it to him in the morning.
1: Please, Mrs. Davis, I've just...
2: You know the one I mean, Connie. The one with the yellow tree on the cliff by the ocean with a purple owl.
1: You're a little late, so good night, Mrs. Davis.
0: Next week, tune into another Our Miss Brooks show brought to you by Lustre Cream Shampoo for soft, glamorous, caressable hair and Colgate Dental Cream to clean your breath while you clean your teeth and help stop tooth decay. 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
3: Gifts for Boynton, an episode of Our Miss Brooks from October 23rd, 1949. At the beginning of that one, I talked about Jeff Chandler's early career, initially credited under his real name of Ira Grossell. Well, it was Dick Powell who helped Chandler get into the movies. After they appeared together on the radio program Rogues Gallery, Powell got in cast in a small role in his 1947 crime drama, Johnny O'Clock. And within a couple of years, the 6'4", tanned and prematurely gray actor became a successful movie star. In 1950, Chandler would earn a Best Supporting Actor Academy Award nomination as Apache warrior Cochise in the Western Broken Arrow. He would play that real-life character again in a sequel. Tragically, though, Jeff Chandler's career was cut short with his early death in 1961 at just age 42. While filming the war picture Merrill's Marauders, he suffered a back injury, which led to surgery. During the procedure, an artery was nicked, and Chandler hemorrhaged. Despite more surgeries and blood transfusions, he died about a month later from blood poisoning. I'm Greg Bell, and next on Win Radio Was, we'll present a Baby Snook skit starring Fanny Bryce, joined by Hanley Stafford as Daddy, right after this break.
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1: Welcome back to Win Radio Was, where it's time for Fanny Bryce's Snooks with Hanley Stafford as Daddy. First, though, a little history. The likely origin of the little girl character in this radio series traces back to a turn-of-the-century comic strip by George McManus. It was known as The Newlyweds, about a couple and their daughter, Baby Snookums. Well, Bryce began her Snooks character on the stages of vaudeville, then in various Broadway revues, including the famed Ziegfeld Follies. Beginning in the late 1930s, writer Phil Rapp began pitting Baby Snooks radio scripts, and the character was a radio mainstay then for the next decade plus. The script we have here is from March 20th, 1941.
2: Oh, that was swell, Meredith. And now, ladies and gentlemen,
3: hello, John.
2: Well, hello, Daddy. Say, will you be able to join us at Ciro's tonight?
3: Yes, I think I can break away. I certainly need a little diversion this evening.
2: Trouble with Snooks again?
3: And Robespierre. I took them both to the photographers this morning. Both dressed up like Christmas. All right, kids. Here's the photographer's studio. Snooks?
4: Yes, Daddy?
3: Help Robespierre get out of the car. Lay aside his milk bottle and don't muss him up.
4: Can I muss him up after?
3: No.
4: Why? Why?
3: Now, I don't want any trouble from either one of you. Get him off the back seat, Snooks, and take that automobile robe off him.
4: Are you going to take his pictures without pants?
3: Of course not.
4: Then you better leave the robe on.
3: Snooks, what did you do with his pants?
4: They got all wet, so I took them off.
3: Wet?
4: Yeah, he spilled the milk all over them. I bet you
3: saw
4: that.
3: Keep quiet. Get him out of that car. Straighten your bow. I'll have to comb the baby's hair a bit.
4: Why?
3: Because I want these pictures to turn out good. This man's a very expensive photographer. He charges $12 a dozen for children.
4: Are you going to buy some children, Daddy?
3: No, I'm not going to buy any more children.
4: Why?
3: When a man has a cold, he doesn't go shopping for pneumonia. Come on, let's go in.
4: Why are we going to have our picture taken?
3: Because Mummy wants you to.
4: Why?
3: If you must know, the local paper's having a beautiful child contest. And it's your mother's fantastic notion that you have a chance to win.
4: Fantastic, ain't it?
3: You can say that again.
4: All right, fantastic.
3: I heard you the first time. Well, here's the studio. Don't make any noise.
4: Will my picture be in the paper, Daddy?
3: Yes.
4: Like Uncle Louie?
3: Yeah, sit down.
4: Will I hang a number around my neck?
3: A number?
4: When Uncle Louie's picture was in the paper, he had...
3: Never mind about that. He beat the rap, and you know it. Where's the photographer?
4: Don't be afraid, Daddy.
3: Oh, nonsense. What's he got to be afraid of?
4: Maybe he has to.
3: Now, he doesn't have to eat until dinner time. I don't care what you were going to say. You see, he's stopped already.
5: Ah, good morning, Mr. Higgins. I see you brought your delightful children with you.
6: Yes.
5: Hello, little girl.
4: Hello.
5: And this lovely bouncing baby boy. It is a boy, isn't it?
3: Oh, yes. I'd like to have his picture taken in this automobile robe. Sort of an original touch.
4: He's got his pants off.
3: Keep quiet. Can we get this over with as soon as possible?
5: Yeah, I think so. Let's all come in here.
4: What's that big black box, Daddy?
5: Oh, this is the camera, my dear. Just sit down while I shoot you.
4: I want to go home.
3: No.
4: I want to go home.
3: Oh, please, children. Nothing's going to hurt you.
4: Well, why is he looking in that box, Daddy?
3: He told you. That's the camera.
5: Yes, I'm looking in here so I can see you.
4: Huh?
3: He's looking at you inside the camera.

0: inside the camera.
1: I know, but your reflection is.
0: I want to see it.
1: You can't see it.
0: I want to see it.
1: Oh, all right. Let her have a quick look. Come over here, dear. Now look through this. See anything?
0: Yeah. I see Robespierre, but I ain't there.
1: Of course you're not there.
0: Well, where did I go?
1: Get back to the sea. Hurry up before Robespierre starts to cry again.
0: All right.
1: Now, that's fine. Now, if you'll just come over.
0: Can you see me in there now?
1: Oh, yes, I can see you fine.
0: I want to see me, too.
1: Stay in that sea. You can't see yourself by looking in there.
0: Well, how can he see me?
1: Snooks, come back to this chair and get your picture taken.
0: Will it hurt?
1: No, it won't hurt. Now, sit still and smile. Both of you! Yes, that's much better. Hold that pose and watch the birdie. One, two...
0: I don't see no birdie.
1: There isn't any birdie. The photographer just said that to fix your attention. Just pretend.
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0: All right.
1: Ready? One,
0: Shall I pretend it's a parrot, Daddy?
1: Any kind of a bird. Just don't move. Hold it. One, two... What's the matter with him?
0: The birdie bit him.
1: What birdie?
0: The one I'm pretending. I made myself like the chicken and I bit his ear.
1: Oh, this is awful. Look, Snooks, please try and hold still for 1 second. That's all it takes. Now, turn your head forward so we can get your face in the camera.
0: Is he going to put my face in the camera?
1: Of course.
0: How is he going to squeeze it through that little hook?
1: I'm not going to squeeze it through anything. I just want to get your face on the picture.
0: Why?
1: Possibly your father has the answer to that. Shall we try again?
9: Listen, maybe I'd better get in it, too. Just take one with the three of us, and they may pose a little easier.
1: All right. Stand behind the little girl. That's fine.
0: You're pushing me out of it, Daddy.
9: Oh, I'm sorry. Now, smile like Daddy, Robespierre.
1: Oh, that's wonderful. Now, you smile too, little girl.
0: I'm smiling.
1: Hold it. One,
0: hurry
1: two.
0: Hurry up, it hurts my face.
9: Oh, now you've spoiled it again. The baby quit smiling.
0: I didn't do nothing.
9: Well, the man can't take your picture if you keep jumping around.
0: Why?
9: Because when the shutter of the lens opens, it permits a flash of light to pierce the aperture, and the image is recorded on sensitized paper. If there's any movement on the part of the subject, it results in a blurred negative.
1: Is that how it works? Wait, fancy that.
9: Oh, come on. Let's get this broken down picture taken.
0: Tell me a story, Dad.
9: No! This is no time for storytelling.
1: Well, it might be wise, Mr. Higgins. You tell them a funny story, and I'll snap the picture when they're smiling.
9: Okay. Sit on the chair, Snooks.
0: All right, Daddy.
9: Two Irishmen saw some fire engines tearing along the street.
1: Oh, I've heard that one.
9: I'm not telling it to you. Get back to your camera.
1: I'm sorry. Go ahead.
0: Let's holler up the air.
9: Now listen to me, both of you. Now, Elk. If you don't put a smile on your faces and hold it for 3 seconds, I'll wallop you. You hear me?
0: I hear you, Daddy.
9: You too, Robespierre. Smile. That's it. Now snap it. I've got it. Fine. Okay, kids, now you can relax. Well, what are you hollering about?
1: I forgot to put the film in the camera.
9: Oh, no.
10: From March 20th, 1941, Baby Snooks and Daddy, starring Fanny Bryce and Hanley Stafford. While at the time it was just one skit on a half-hour variety show, in 1944, Snooks got her very own radio series. In addition to Stafford on that expanded program, Snooks' mother would also be heard, initially played by Lois Corbett, and later by Arlene Harris. Future television comedy legend Danny Thomas spent time on that series as well, playing the daydreaming postman Jerry Dingle. Well, I'm Greg Bell, and as I mentioned earlier, one of the primary writers for Baby Snooks and Daddy was Phil Rapp. Well, he also penned scripts for another comedy featuring Danny Thomas. A further hint, Thomas's character was Brother Amos. I'll name it, then wrap up when radio was right after this break.
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0: Welcome back to When Radio Was. Before the break, I was talking about writer Phil Rapp, whose two biggest radio successes featured future television superstar Danny Thomas in supporting roles. On Baby Snooks and Daddy, he played postman Jerry Dingle, and he was also Blanche's brother Amos on The Bickersons, featuring Francis Langford and Don Ameche. I'm Greg Bell, and that'll do her. 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It's whenradiowas.com. Until next time, I bid you farewell.
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3: From ABC News, I'm Wayne Cabot. Monday is the official expiration of the Memorandum of Understanding, a path toward ending the war between the U.S. and Iran, and neither side has expressed any interest in keeping an agreement that each side accuses the other of violating. In the balance is the fate of the Strait, President Trump saying Friday the U.S. intends to own the Strait of Hormuz. Iran Sunday offered bounties to its military of $30,000 if they capture or kill American troops. Conditions for troops on board the USS Abraham Lincoln are in the spotlight at sea more than 200 days now. Commanders saying conditions have improved, but on ABC, former Marine and now Senator Ruben Gallego said,
4: "There's a deep, deep, deep mistrust of this leadership. The Secretary of Defense is absolutely not qualified to be leading the Department of Defense. And certainly the President has shown that he just doesn't really care about the troops. His lackadaisical attitude about men and women and their deployments, you know, just kind of reflects what he actually thinks about them. He thinks of them more as toys and as ways to basically, you know, show off or show his strength."
3: Hegseth has new orders from the president to substantially reduce U.S. involvement in joint military exercises with South Korea. Trump saying there's no need to provoke North Korea. And besides, he says South Korea hasn't helped America in Iran. Hamas, long considered a terror group by the U.S., sat down Sunday with President Trump's son-in-law Jared Kushner, according to the AP. Kushner set to meet Monday with Benjamin Netanyahu. Indiana's White River is no longer raging, but it comes too late for furniture maker Frank Gounder.
5: "The worst part is everything that I have finished ready is ruined, you know, so all that stuff's going to be trash, and it was a waste of my time and supplies." And
3: 7 people died across the state. Evacuations now in San Diego from a growing wildfire in the Sorrento neighborhood, threatening 200 homes. 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

0: Said avocado exports from Mexico's main avocado-producing state. Russia says it took down 822 Ukrainian drones this weekend, 600 of them aimed toward Moscow. The drones that did get through killed six people in one of Kyiv's largest aerial attacks of the war. ABC foreign correspondent Lama Hassan on why this may intensify.
1: The Ukrainian defense minister believes their ballistic missiles will be able to reach Russian territory in 3 to 6 months. So there seems to be no end in sight to the fighting. What is clear is that these latest strikes are a dramatic escalation in this war.
0: Ukraine also coming under attack. Russian drones destroying homes and torching Kyiv's landmark book market. The BBC wants to compel testimony by Donald Trump Jr., Ivanka Trump, and her husband Jared Kushner in connection with his $10 billion lawsuit claiming the BBC defamed him and its reporting about January 6th. The BBC argues the family has personal knowledge and likely records of what happened that day. It apologized for a misleading edit, but maintains Trump was not defamed. Hayden Panettiere has died. She was Claire Bennett on the NBC series Heroes, was in the slasher franchise Scream, was in the series Nashville, a child star on the Disney Channel, her father telling ABC News she was an incredible light. She would have been 37 Friday. Wayne Cabot, ABC News.
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0: And welcome back to Coast, George Norrie with you. Lynn Hightower has a degree in journalism from the University of Kentucky. She teaches classes in the UCLA Extension Writers Program, works with private clients as a manuscript consultant and writing coach, author of numerous thrillers, including the latest book, The Enlightenment Project. Lynn, it's a pleasure having you on the program.
1: It's so great to be here. I really appreciate it.
0: How did you get involved in the kind of possession, hauntings, and demonic end of what we're going to talk about tonight?
1: Well, you know, like all of us, when I was years ago, I saw the movie The Exorcist and read the book, and I found it terrifying. And what really scared me was that it was based on an actual case.
0: That's right.
1: Yeah, and so I really started wondering, well, what happened to the boy that the book was based on when he grew up? What kind of life did he have? And did he, you know, you tell people? Do you tell someone you're dating, oh, by the way, I was possessed as a child, but I'm okay now.
0: So, and by the way, I heard he just passed away in real life.
1: Yeah.
0: You heard that too?
1: Say what?
0: I heard he just passed away.
1: I did not know that. You know, he never spoke publicly about it, but
0: right.
1: He did well. I mean, he got married, he had children, he had a career at NASA, but I did not know he had just passed away.
0: Yeah, that's what I heard. I heard about heard that about 6-7 months ago that he had passed
1: away. Oh, wow.
0: But the Exorcist movie, and I guess the book was even more telling, wasn't it?
1: It was. I remember reading it late at night, and I just was absolutely terrified, had to have all the lights on. And when I wrote the Enlightenment Project, same thing. I was terrified. I had to have all the lights on. I had to have my very big dog beside me.
0: Well, you're going to get a kick out of this. Part of the exorcism of the little boy, in reality, took place in St. Louis, where I'm spending a lot of time these days. And it was in the Election Brothers Hospital, which is no more. But after the exorcism, they gave away or sold off the furniture that was in that room of the hospital that the little boy was in. And people who bought the furniture or got it started talking about being possessed and having strange things happen to them. It's like the spirits attached themselves to that stuff.
1: Yes, and you know, that's called an infestation. And maybe from the exorcists I studied and talked to, they say about 80% of their cases are infestations, which cause hauntings and cause people, you know, to either become possessed or either to feel oppressed, you know. And it's the actual object or the place. So what a scary thing to do, because I knew they sealed the room up, but selling off the furniture, I mean, that's just cruel.
0: It is. It didn't work. I would hate to have been one of the people to buy it.
1: Me too.
0: Were you possessed as a kid?
1: Me? No, I wasn't. Were you?
0: No. No.
1: Good.
0: Not at all.
1: But, you know, who'd admit it, right?
0: Nothing strange like that ever happened to me. I mean, did you have any kinds of experience like that?
1: Interesting. Not really, but as an adult, I have lived in two haunted houses, and it was very uncomfortable and very terrifying. The first one, we bought it, and then about a month after we moved in, I went down in the basement, and I found a jar labeled holy water, and I thought, oh, this can't be good. If someone's left a jar of holy water in the basement, this is not a good sign, and it was a very haunted place. We stayed there about 7 months and then we got out.
0: Now tell us about your work, The Enlightenment Project.
1: Well, so Noah Archer is very much like this boy that was possessed as a child, and he keeps it as a sort of shameful secret. You know, he doesn't want anybody to know. He doesn't know why he was singled out, and he feels like the less, you know, time he's been thinking on it, the better. But it's what compels him to become a neurosurgeon, because he's studying the brain. He's trying to figure out, you know, what happened, and even more, can I make sure it doesn't happen to me again? So he initiates research that he calls the Enlightenment Project, where he stimulates the neurons across the brain of his patients, and his goal is to treat chronic depression, addiction, And the outcome is phenomenal. His patients are doing incredibly well. And then there's the ones that are not doing well. And what happens is it's opened up the door to the darkness, right? Because they choose. They're meditating. They can go to the light side or they can go to the dark side. And they do.
0: And you're convinced, Lynn, that the dark side exists.
1: Yeah, I am. I think there's yin and yang, the light and the unseen world and the dark, you know, and I do think that there's a sort of balance out there.
0: There are some doctors who believe that the demonic possession is really a psychiatric condition or a mental disorder.
1: Well, that's really interesting because these days, exorcisms have gone so mainstream that the exorcist priests are the ones who are the skeptics, and they have to be convinced that the possession is real. And the one thing they're going to do is rule out, is it a mental disorder? You know, it's now recognized as an actual psychiatric condition. So I talked to a couple of therapists, a therapist and a psychiatrist, and I said, well, how do you rule out mental illness, okay? And what they told me is that mental illness is internal. It comes from within.
0: Right.
1: And so what they decide when they rule that out is that whatever is tormenting these patients and they're not able to be helped with therapy protocols or medication and they, you know, talk to them and study it, it comes externally. So when they decide it's coming externally, then they move to possession.
0: Aren't exorcisms at an all-time high right now?
1: I think they've quadrupled. It's shocking how prevalent it is. Most of the exorcism teams I talk to are pretty much run off their feet. And it's really escalated during the pandemic. There's an exorcism team in California that I've got a letter on my desk from them, and they said that a lot of people of very good will, you know, they are not blaming the people this happened to, are feeling tortured and feeling tormented, and we are barely able to keep up.
0: How many of them are priests?
1: On the team, well, they have a combination of the exorcist priest, and then they have lay people that are there to assist. They consult doctors and they consult psychiatrists, and you know, only about 5% of the people who are having issues are actually full-on possessed. Most people are not, so they're very careful. They don't want to do any harm. They don't want to put you through an exorcism when what you really need is counseling or medication.

0: infection, or maybe you have a brain tumor. They've got to rule all of that out. So they're kind of hard to convince, and it takes quite some time. You know, it's gotten to be a pretty seriously red tape bureaucratic process to get through.
1: Well, and the Catholic Church is into it in a big way now, isn't it?
0: Absolutely, absolutely. Their exorcism ministry has really escalated because years ago it was kind of like, it was a secret, they didn't want people to know about it, they didn't talk about it, and it's still, but now it's mainstream. You can go on YouTube and see priests, exorcist priests, who will talk about it and tell you about their experiences, which shocked me when I was doing research. I'm like, wait, what, YouTube? Oh, okay, I'll go listen, you know, I'm fascinated.
1: I almost had a chance to interview one of the priests in the actual exorcism. But he died. I never was able to get to him.
0: Oh, that would have been so funny.
1: Would have been a classic interview.
0: Yeah.
1: Oh, my gosh. I mean, they went through a lot, didn't they?
0: They did. They did. And, I was studying the priests' reactions and their fears, and it's so funny. They're very different. Some of them are like, oh, it's just another day at the office, right? And others of them are saying, well, no, really, we do come under attack. A lot of times it's psychological, where we'll feel depressed and oppressed, you know. And they have, you know, demons text them. That just blew me away.
1: They're in the high technology now. Huh?
0: No. They said, you know, we'll be on our way to an exorcism session. We'll get a text that says, she's ours now. You know, and I'm like, oh, that's so creepy.
1: God, that is creepy.
0: I would not want to be texted that way at all. So
1: talk about possessions.
0: Accidents like car trouble, tires fall off, near misses when they're en route. So I don't know. I think it's pretty tricky, a little scary.
1: I mean, some of it you'd have to chalk up to real bad luck and stuff like that. But some of the other stuff, who knows, right?
0: Yeah, it just seems like if it happens a little too often, and it's always connected to that, I would be getting suspicious.
1: Isn't there an exorcism hotline set up in Italy, Lynn?
0: Yes, they set it up in Milan in 2012, and it has had so many callers, it just keeps going down, you know, and in Italy, there every year, there'll probably be half of a million exorcisms. Yeah, it's very...
1: That many possessed people?
0: Yeah, if there's an exorcism, they only do it when people are actually possessed.
1: Deeply possessed, that's true.
0: Yeah. Mm-hmm.
1: That's a lot of people, half a million.
0: That's a lot of people when you consider the rate of possession is about 5%. You know, it's, why is everybody so tormented? And, you know, I thought, well, is it just escalating? But what my studies have told me and what I've been reading from the sociologists that have studied it, they said it has always been like this in every culture. And so nowadays, people, they're maybe not involved in an organized religion, and so they're just asking for help anywhere they can get it. And so it's becoming more mainstream because people aren't going to suffer in silence. They're going to say, hey, listen, I need somebody to help me. Something really weird is going on.
1: In your opinion, Lynn, why are people being possessed in the first place?
0: Why are they being possessed? That's such a good thing to think about. I think that the darkness is out there, and there are unexplained supernatural things around us. And I think as we become very spiritual, we get very intrigued by it. And so, you know, you wouldn't want to invite it in, but I just think it's always been out there. I think that people are always vulnerable to things like that. But I will tell you this, as one priest told me, you always have autonomy over your soul.
1: Can the person being possessed be killed by the demon that's within?
0: No. The demon that is within can drive them to suicide. Okay. And that is often their goal.
1: Or murder.
0: Yeah, exactly. Doing dark and terrible things. Okay. Yeah, it can drive them to that. But it is never, they just don't have, from what I've read, that kind of power over you. Okay. They can torment you, but it's up to you where it goes.
1: I mean, just yesterday in Sacramento, there was a horrible story of a guy who killed his three kids, killed himself, killed his wife in the process, probably before he shot the three kids, in a church. How do we know that person wasn't possessed?
0: You know, it does give you an explanation for all the very dark evil that comes. And I you know, I couldn't tell you if he was possessed, but it does make you wonder, doesn't it? One of the therapists I talked to, I had asked him, I said, well, do you think any of your patients were possessed? And he said, you know, they didn't say they were or think they were, but when I look back on it, there was so much darkness around them that it wouldn't surprise me to learn that they were.
1: What do you think these demons are really after?
0: What they're after?
1: Yeah, I mean, do they gain some kind of psychic strength by being in somebody, possessing them? What do they want?
0: I don't think they gain strength. I think that kind of presence is chaotic and miserable, and they want to spread that around, and they want the people they torment to be miserable and tormented and harassed and oppressed and depressed, and it's almost like they're psychopaths.
1: Almost, but not quite?
0: Worse. worse, yeah. Yeah, they're just very incredibly dark and very chaotic, and they just bring misery.
1: Was there an episode for you that made you realize that this is the real deal?
0: This was what?
1: The real deal, that something happened?
0: No, just what I studied and just talking to priests and people. Now, I would say that, you know, the hauntings that might be manifestations did make me wonder if something really bad was there. And there are places where it's so dark that I'm like, I don't care what anybody believes, I'm not going here. There's something really dark here, and I don't want to be close to it.
1: Is science studying this situation at all, Lynn?
0: Well, sociologists are studying it, they have a, you know, a classic example of the kind of person who will wind up to be full-on possessed. And so I was kind of shocked at the model of the average possessed individual, because it's a male between the ages of 40 and 50, and he's very highly educated and very successful in his business and in the world, usually wealthy and...
1: Huh.
0: And that really surprised me.
1: What happened to Linda Blair?
0: I don't know. You know, they turned it into a girl, but it was, Rolando was a boy.
1: Yeah.
0: So that is your average possession victim.
1: What do you think happened to that little kid? I mean, how would a little boy get possessed by a demon?
0: Well, you know,
1: did he play with the Ouija board or something like that?
0: Yeah, and I think that what happens is, you know, if you use a Ouija board, I don't know, but I would think the issue is if you say to the world, hey, anybody, anything out there, come talk to me. Well, I mean, that's a pretty scary invitation, because you don't know what's going to wander in and talk to you. So it's not necessarily the board itself. It's how you use it and how you might open yourself up, maybe as a joke, maybe as a game, maybe if you just think, you know, what would come would be something wonderful and lovely, and it's not.
1: You think somebody could be tricked?
0: Yeah, definitely. Absolutely. That's often what they do. You know, and but you'll know pretty quickly, because it'll be dark and it'll be tormenting and it'll be mean. So you'll know that it's nothing good.
1: What percent, Lynn, do you think these cases are really psychiatric?
0: Oh, probably. I don't know what the percentage is, but if only 5% are full-on possessed, I would say there's plenty of people who have mental conditions, you know, depression and schizophrenia and disassociation. So I'd say there's a pretty high percentage of that. And they don't know where to go and they don't know what to do. And if they wind up with an exorcism team, they will see that they get help, you know.
1: I had a guest on years ago who talked about what makes a person get possessed. And he said if they're inebriated in that situation, they're more apt to get possessed in that state of mind.
0: That's interesting, because you're vulnerable, I guess. You don't have your defenses up, and you're kind of wide open, so that's possible.
1: And they just take you. But I wonder what they want.
0: They want you...
1: They want your soul?
0: Yeah. They want you to be miserable and unhappy and just drive you insane.
1: We're going to come back in a moment with Lynn Hightower, continue talking about possessions and hauntings, of course. Next hour, we open up the phone lines for you to ask questions, share stories, and jump on board as well. Her website is her name, linked up at coasttocoastam.com.
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10: 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Chance of thunderstorms tonight, otherwise cloudy skies expected. Lows level off around 70, winds out of the north around 5 miles an hour. Cloudy skies with a few peaks of sun. Tomorrow, slight chance for storms. High temperatures reach up to 86. Lows dip down to about 64 tomorrow night, partly cloudy skies. I'm staff meteorologist Derek Height. Currently 84.

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0: And welcome back to Coast, George Norrie with you, Lynn Hightower with us. Lynn, let's talk a little bit about hauntings.
1: Okay.
0: To you, what is a haunting? Why is a house possessed or something like that happening?
1: You know, the difference is if it's and if the house is haunted and it's you know, a supernatural presence, but we're not talking about a malevolent demonic infestation, okay? Then the goal is just to get your attention, to be around you. But if it's a demonic infestation, which is about, like I said, 80% of what exorcists deal with, then it's dark and the whole point is to terrorize you and make you miserable. Let me give you an example.
0: Okay.
1: In my family, there is this haunted dining room hutch, which sounds insane, right? But late at night, you can hear, once in a while, sounds of like a family dinner, like at Thanksgiving. Voices murmuring, the clinking of glasses.
0: Utensils, stuff like that.
1: Yeah, yeah. And so my grandmother had it, and I was just so fascinated, and I was asking her about it. And I said, doesn't it scare you when you hear that at night? And she said, oh, no, that's just family. Okay, so that's a haunting. Would you take something like the Amityville Horror House? Now, that's an infestation, and that's something dark. And for that, I'd go where pleased and get the house cleansed and exorcised.
0: Would you say a poltergeist situation is also a little different?
1: Yeah, that's interesting. I would consider that. I would consider that a possession. I would consider that fairly dark because it does cause nothing but trouble.
0: What do you think, Lynn, is more prevalent, exorcisms or hauntings?
1: Hauntings.
0: By far?
1: I think hauntings are more prevalent. I think they're just spiritual presence and things that we can't see but that are there. But they're not malevolent, and they're not trying to torture us. And I think that would be...
0: At least not all of them.
1: Yeah, yeah.
0: I mean, somebody may have died in the house, and they just don't leave, right?
1: Right. Right. Exactly right.
0: Mm-hmm. When one dies, shouldn't there be some kind of group that just comes and takes you and helps you?
1: I think a lot of people, have that happen, and you know, I studied a lot of near-death experiences, and people usually get help. And if you talk to hospice nurses who spend a lot of time with people who are on the verge of death, they say that it happens all the time. They'll be talking to people that you can't see, but they can, and they'll be, a lot of times it's people they've known that have passed on, and it's absolutely joyous.
0: Now, your book, The Enlightenment Project, is a novel, right?
1: That's right.
0: Tell us a little bit more about it.
1: Okay, well, you know, Noah Archer has started his Enlightenment Project, and then he has patients that are being tormented, and they are becoming possessed. One of his patients, Henry Mandeville, was kicked out of the research project because he had a brain tumor.
0: Uh-huh.
1: And then the priest that did the exorcism for Noah years ago comes to him and says, listen, you've got to shut this project down. You're inviting something dark. One of your patients who is in the program is full-on possessed, and it's just much too risky what you're doing. But it's too late at that time. They've woken it up. It's coming after them. It's coming after their patients, and it wants Noah back again.
0: Now, of course, you can't give away the ending to the book, but is it a happy ending?
1: I love the ending to this book. It's got some twists. It's got some kind of chilling and scary things that happen, but at the end, I think you'll come away feeling upbeat and hopefully, you know, feeling the poignant spiritual journey that Noah and his wife, you know, follow. They've got their backs to the wall, but it's I think it's a very scary story, but it's also a very spiritual story, and it's about keeping secrets from the people you love and how that compromises your marriage. It's about Noah and Myra falling back in love again when they're in their heat of danger. So I'm hoping it's a thumping good read.
0: Lynn, what is neurotheology?
1: Neurotheology is so interesting. It's the study of spirituality in the brain, the physical parts of the brain that that trigger our spirituality, and it's a field full of neurologists and theologists, and they can do MRIs and chart the parts of the brain that trigger spiritual experiences. And what they found is the brain is hardwired for spirituality, and that it's almost a survival characteristic.
0: So if there's damage to that part of the brain, somebody may not be spiritual?
1: That's an interesting thought, but the cool thing is that it's not just one small part of the brain. It's almost, those neurons are almost like a map across the brain, and if one area is damaged or compromised, I would think the other part of the brain would still be functioning and might even function better. It's kind of like, you know, if you lose your sight, your sense of smell is stronger.
0: People are acting strange ever since COVID. Well, they've always been acting strange, but since COVID-19, it seems to be out of control. Do you feel that too?
1: I see the good and the bad of it. I see that a lot of people have hit reset, and they think, gosh, you know, my life was too busy, and it was a little bit crazy, and I'm going to rethink. A lot of people have stopped to rethink, but then a lot of people are very isolated, and their lives are shaken up, and they're under enormous pressure, maybe financially, or just trying to, they have too many balls in the air. So, yeah. I think that it puts people under enormous pressure.
0: When you were writing your book, The Enlightenment Project, anything strange happened with you?
1: Yeah, well, it was. It got a little creepy sometimes. Sometimes I would find research that was really good and really just targeted exactly what I wanted, and then I would bookmark the site, and I would download it into a PDF on my laptop, and I'd go back to it the next day, and the site wouldn't come up, and the PDF would be corrupted, and I'd try to print it, and the printer would shut down, and it got pretty frustrating. I got to the point where whenever I found something interesting, I printed it immediately and grabbed it immediately, and I don't know. I mean, it just could be glitchy stuff, but I've never had it happen so consistently and only with the research that I was doing for the book. It wasn't happening with anything else.
0: Lynn, if somebody goes through an exorcism, gets cleansed, what are the odds that, because I've never heard this before, that entity, that demon, will come back?
1: So I think that they will be vulnerable. Noah certainly is. He's always afraid it's going to come back. But they will also be strengthened. They know what to look for. They know if there's something close. And, you know, so they don't feed it. They don't give it energy. And most exorcist teams, you know, they'll do aftercare. They don't go, okay, you're cleansed, you're done, move on, next. They're like, no. They stay, they counsel you. You can talk to them. They can tell you, you know, how to go forward and navigate. Does that make sense?
0: It does. Now, with the person who's been exorcised,
1: yeah,
0: and if the demon attempts to come back, mm-hmm, is it easier for them to fight it off or not?
1: I think that would depend on the individual, but my thinking is I think they'll know early they're in trouble, and they will be ready to fight it off, and they'll have skill set. You know, that therapist I talked to, and I asked him what he would do under that circumstance, and he said, listen, I do cognitive behavioral therapy. So I give people the navigation skill set to deal with it, and I think that would be the same for the exorcist.
0: Does the possessed person know that they are possessed? Do they feel the entity within them?
1: They do. They feel like it's depressing them and oppressing them and pushing them in directions they don't want to go, and that they're not themselves and that there's something inside them. Yes, they do feel like something is there. They do feel that presence.
0: We're going to take calls next hour with Lynn Hightower. Her book is called The Enlightenment Project. And by the way, where do people get your book?
1: Well, they can go to lynnhightower.com and there'll be links, but it's everywhere. I mean, it's on Amazon, it's in Barnes & Noble, it's in the independent bookstores, so it's easy to find.
0: Have any of your books been turned into movies, Lynn?
1: No, not yet, but I'm hoping.
0: You have an agent pushing that?
1: I do. I have a film agent now, and he likes the novel, and he's going out with it today, so...
0: Where's he out of? Los Angeles?
1: No, it's Joe Veltra at the Gersh Agency, and he's in the New York office.
0: Okay, New York is not all bad either, is it?
1: Mm.
0: Now, since you've been doing this,
1: Yeah. Mixing
0: novel with reality,
1: Yeah. Are
0: you sometimes afraid you blend them too closely?
1: No, I think it's fascinating, and I think that's the whole point, is to blend it. And everything I write is rooted in reality, and then, of course, the fiction runs with it. But I think there's a sort of integrity to it so that so what I'm doing is representing exorcisms and exorcists and people who have been possessed as it really happens, according to my research.
0: Have you ever interviewed an exorcist?
1: No, mainly I've watched them on YouTube, I've read them, and I've exchanged letters with them. They're so busy that they don't have a lot of time. So.
0: And some of them are skeptical, believe it or not, about what they do. I would think that they would think... 8 out of 10 people may have some kind of mental disorder, where maybe 2 of them are the real deal.
1: Yeah, that's exactly right. That's exactly right, and they're very careful. But they're very open now about how they figure it out, what the process is like, what the exorcism is like. And I really think the more open people are, the less secretive they are, the more they bring it out in the open, that the stronger it is, and people know, you know, this is a problem, or this is just this is something I can get help with counseling, because exorcism is really a ministry of healing. It's a ministry of deliverance.
0: I mean, do you think the little boy who was exorcised, who was from Baltimore, do you think he knew he had a problem?
1: Yeah, I think on many levels he did, and. But, you know, he's young, and he may not be able to process exactly what's going on. But, and of course, it was pretty obvious to his family that he certainly had a problem.
0: His family must have gone crazy going through that procedure. But once he was okay, right?
1: Yeah, and he knew it. And one thing I read over and over again is people who go through it, once it's done, they just feel this lifting of the weight off their shoulders, and they feel free and themselves again, you know. But, you know, in movies and stuff, they show it as like one exorcism, one and done. But most of the time, it's a process where they just do regular exorcisms, and people always get a certain amount of relief from each one, but sometimes it can take a while to really navigate them all the way through.
0: It is truly remarkable how it all comes down and works.
1: Yeah, it is.
0: And would you ever become an exorcist if you had an opportunity?
1: I most certainly would not. I don't want to go there. I think it's terrifying. And I don't, I like writing about it, and I like talking to people, I like thinking about it, and I like spinning a good story, but I don't want to be the exorcist. No, thank you.
0: I particularly don't want crosses thrown at me or anything like that.
1: No, I don't want I don't want to spend my life wrestling with dark things.
0: And how do you know you're not bringing these things home with you?
1: Well, that is that is kind of a terrifying thing.
0: It's possible, isn't it?
1: Yeah, I was writing a novel about the Waverly, which was a tuberculosis hospital in Louisville, Kentucky, and it's one of those haunted places.
0: Very haunted.
1: Yes. And at the time I was writing the book, it's called The Piper. It's about phone calls from the dead. And they had a webcam where you could pull it up on your computer and just look into the room. And I thought, well, that's cool, and I did that. But, you know, after a while, and then I'd be working, and then I'd get this really creepy feeling, and I would look, and I'd think, did I see something move? Nah. And then I thought, you know, you're watching that. How do you know it's not watching you? So I thought, okay, that's enough of the webcam, and I just took it off, got it off my computer, and didn't go back again. So, yeah, be careful.
0: Next up, we're going to take calls with Len Hightower about exorcisms, about hauntings. 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A couple of her books include The Enlightenment Project, The Piper, of course, Lena Padgett, it's a detective series, and Sonora Blair as well. She's got them all, and we'll be back with more.
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7: From ABC News, I'm Wayne Cabot. The arrival of Monday means the once-heralded Memorandum of Understanding in ending the Iran War is itself ending. 90 days after it was reached, neither side showing much interest in finding agreement. And with the Strait of Hormuz mainly closed and President Trump asserting the U.S. intends to own it, oil is higher. Brent crude back near 90. Gas prices up about a nickel over the past week. For not joining the war against Iran, the U.S. is breaking its tradition of war games with South Korea. Another reason is being given.
8: President Trump announced Sunday that he is directing Defense Secretary Pete Hegseth to substantially reduce joint U.S.-South Korean military exercises, citing his, quote, very good relationship with North Korea's Supreme Leader Kim Jong-un. Trump also says the long-standing enemy has been unthreatening and respectful towards America during his presidency. The president's Truth Social post comes 2 days after North Korea threatened a strong response to the drills. Andrea Fujii, ABC News.
7: The AP says President Trump's son-in-law, Jared Kushner, met Sunday in Egypt with the leader of Hamas, a day before his scheduled meeting with Israel's prime minister. Ukraine carrying out one of its largest air attacks on Russia in the 4 years since President Putin began the war. ABC foreign correspondent Lama Hassan.
9: This was a massive attack, the Russian defense ministry saying it destroyed more than 800 Ukrainian drones overnight. Moscow's mayor adding that some 600 drones were detected heading toward the Russian capital, shooting down a third of them, but still at least 7 people across Russia were killed.
7: Word to ABC News, Hayden Panettiere, star of the TV series Heroes in Nashville and many other roles, has died. Just days before what would have been her 37th birthday, her father, Skip, telling ABC News she was an incredible light, a force of nature who brought joy and love to all who knew her. 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

0: Did another $70 million this weekend, enough for the top spot at the box office and pushing the film's total gross over $2 billion. With just 3 weeks in theaters, it's become the second fastest movie ever to hit the $2 billion mark behind Avengers Endgame in 2019.
1: I can still save them.
0: Meanwhile, Christopher Nolan's The Odyssey added another $23 million for second place. And rounding out the top three was the dinosaur action thriller The End of Oak Street with $20 million. Mike Dubusky, ABC News.
2: This week, Raleigh will consider a teen curfew that the police chief Rico Boy says is coming in the nick of time.
3: We're about to head to school. So we know we're going to have Friday night football. We know we got the state fair coming up. We know we have Halloween on a Saturday night.
2: We start this week with triple digit heat from Dallas to New Orleans, Little Rock to OKC. Wayne Cabot, ABC News.
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1: And our special guest tonight, Lynn Hightower. 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
5: It's time to congratulate you for your efforts to get a UFO UAP disclosure. 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
6: That's what you have to do if you're an activist. And so in 30 years, the show has moved the needle. It would have maybe taken a little longer if it hadn't been for Coast to Coast. And history will look back and go, this radio show put this issue on over and over again. And ultimately, we got disclosure. And you're here to see it, and so am I.

0: And welcome back. George Norrie with you. Lynn Hightower with us. Lynn, if you believed your loved one needed an exorcism, what do? Where do you go?
1: Oh, that's a really good question.
0: And let's say you're not a Catholic.
1: Right. I would, if you have anyone you trust, you know, that shares the kind of belief system you have. If I woke up one day and thought, oh, I think I'm possessed, I would talk to first a therapist, a cognitive behavioral therapist. And
0: just in case.
1: Just,
0: right?
1: Well,
0: I want to rule that out.
1: If you're possessed or if you are possessed, you need somebody to talk to, right? But the one thing you don't want to do is just pretend it isn't there and then it'll go away, okay? But also, you know, you have autonomy over your soul. You can put it out there. You can just say, help. I mean, in the novel, when Noah and the priest that he's working with have their backs to the wall and they are in way over their head, they ask for help, and it comes very mysteriously with another priest named Bennington Jones, and he is fascinating and powerful.
0: How many psychologists or therapists will believe you when you say, I believe I'm possessed?
1: That depends on how they approach their patients. The therapist I talked to said that he's very wary of his tendency to label people and put them straight into a psychiatric category. And he always says he tries to listen to their story, because that's what people need, for you to listen to their story and help them go forward with it. So, I mean, if you find someone that is not working well with you, that's not helping you, that isn't respecting what's happening to you, move on and find somebody else.
0: Simple as that.
1: Well, I mean, it's hard, but you don't want to stay with somebody that you don't trust and that you don't think is really hearing you.
0: Generally, Lynn, if you need to go through an exorcism to rid yourself of whatever's going on, how many sessions do you think you need?
1: Well, it depends on how deeply possessed you are, but I would say most people in general would need between two and endless. And also remember that the Catholic Church does not require you to be Catholic to work with you on exorcisms. They don't require that you join their church.
0: Right.
1: So, you know, you can go to them if you want to, and there's no fee, there's no charge, so anyone can work with an exorcist.
0: I had heard that they had a number of 120 exorcists worldwide. That seems kind of small to me.
1: Yeah, it's growing, and there are more and more of them. There's more than 120 now. Not sure what the number is, but it's quadrupled. You know, they need more. You know, they need boots on the ground.
0: This hour, we're going to take your calls. Let's start by going to Sean in South Bend, Indiana. Welcome to the program. Hi, Sean.
2: Hi, how are you guys?
0: Great, thank you.
2: Hey. Fantastic. I'm really happy to be on your show, and I just want to share quickly an experience I had in 1998. I was traveling with a team in Venezuela. It was an evening service. We were an ecumenical team, and we were actually in a Catholic hall for a concert we were doing.
0: Uh-huh.
2: And at the end of the concert, our team had a tradition of going out and encouraging people by singing to them and hugging them. And my team always went to the front of the line of the group of people in the audience. And I thought, you know, tonight I'm going to go to the back, because a lot of people get missed back there. So I went to the back, and I saw this woman. I approached her. She had long, dark, curly hair, a blue dress. And as I approached her and I was singing to her a Christian song, I looked into her eyes, and I saw something staring back at me. And it didn't trouble me, but it caught my attention in a way I never experienced. So I hugged her, I sang to her briefly, and I moved out into the foyer, and then my group joined me, and we circled for prayer. And basically, long story short, at the end of our service, we had prayer lines, and this particular woman was being prayed for by a female on my team, a young woman, and she began convulsing on the floor.
0: Jeez.
2: And
1: yeah,
2: she came out of that after about 15 minutes of prayer, and the Catholic priest took her back and counseled her. But it was an experience that my teammate told me about, and I said, I didn't see the woman as she was convulsing. And my friend said, yes, it was a woman with dark curly hair and a blue dress.
1: Wow.
2: So it was definitely one experience of many I've had.
1: Mm-hmm.
2: Paranormal. And it just shows that evil can find its way unexpected into your world. And usually, like you said earlier in the program, that it happens usually in a religious or supernatural, spiritual environment.
0: Anytime. Did they ever cleanse her, Sean?
2: Well, she was troubled, convulsing on the floor. I heard these flapping sounds on the marble. I didn't look over, but I heard, I knew it was the woman's prayer area. And after about 12, 15 minutes, the flapping stopped, the commotion stopped. There were three or four other women that helped, gently held her down as my friend, my teammate, prayed for her. And she kept praying, liberty.
1: Yes, that makes sense. And
2: you had said earlier about deliverance, and it's so true. It really is about deliverance.
0: Why do you think prayer works, Lynn?
1: Convulsing and all of that is usually when people are possessed or have this issue, they have a strong reaction to anything that's sacred. And so the prayers and the singing might very well incite that kind of reaction to the sacred.
0: All right, thank you, Sean. I appreciate you being part of the program. Great story. Next up, we go to Mary in Kentucky. Welcome to the program. Hi, Mary. Go ahead.
3: Hey, good evening. Thank you for taking my call.
0: Sure.
3: I'm a healthcare professional, and I have a current event. my son brought a woman

0: home because she was part of a couple that was having trouble.
1: Okay.
0: And I was talked into letting her come over. So by the third day, this woman is acting very manic, a lot of mania, screaming, crying, busyness. And I tell my son, I said, I don't think she's fixable. Excuse me, I'm a little out of breath. And so this woman comes out naked, and I'm like, honey, it's a little cold. Let me help you get dressed. And I opened up a 911 line. So I'm verifying my address. You're in the middle of a mental event.
1: Yep.
0: And she starts screaming at me, pushing me up against the refrigerator. And my daughter, I'm telling her to stand down because someone in mania is superhuman strength. So my daughter finally can't stand it and screams at this woman, Quaios un Deus, which is St. Michael's battle cry. And this woman spins her head towards her, glares at her, eyes roll back in her head, and she falls back.
1: Wow.
0: There's no way this woman could have known Latin.
1: No.
0: So.
1: But she understood it.
0: Her body did.
2: Yeah.
0: So,
1: did the police ever show up?
0: It was quite the event. We had three sheriffs, a behavior health, a fire truck with a fire hose.
1: Did they cart her away?
0: Yes. Yes, they did.
1: And whatever happened to her?
0: She's still in the hospital, and that's why it's current. And, you know, they don't take the fact that this woman responded to, you know, a Latin term and fell back. I mean, this woman is obviously has an issue, and it's not just a psychiatric issue.
1: You think there's more to it?
0: I do.
2: Sounds like it, yeah.
0: And, you know, how long will she be in the hospital, and what kind of pharmaceuticals are they going to give? They're going to give her a polypharmacy.
1: Of course.
0: You know, they're going to just drug this out of her, and they'll just probably send her on her way still in the same condition she was.
1: How old is she, Mary?
0: She's 30.
1: 30 years old, and she's from Kentucky?
0: Not really, but we're just saying that for patients.
1: I get it.
2: Right, of course.
1: Okay.
2: Of course.
1: She's been in how long then?
0: This was last Wednesday.
1: So she's coming up on a week.
0: Yeah, coming up on a week. And she's still in the psychiatric observation. But, you know, unless they address the spiritual event or infestation, she could be out wandering around with this going on all the time.
1: Did your son like her?
0: He knew the couple. I think he did. But he knew the couple, and they were having issues, and he just wanted to help give them some space. He was just being a good guy.
1: Right.
2: Yeah.
0: And
1: sometimes nice guys finish last. Remember
0: yeah,
1: what I was
0: well,
1: saying?
0: The female came over to the female house of me and my daughter, and, you know, thinking that would be safe because we're very heavily spiritually Catholic here.
2: Mm-hmm.
0: And a lot of sacramentals. And apparently it woke up whatever it was that she had.
1: Lynn, what do you think of that case? Sounds
3: well,
1: like a possession.
3: It's terrifying for her if she doesn't get the help she needs. Although possession is now considered a psychiatric condition, I don't think it's particularly mainstream with therapists and psychiatrists. However, what often happens is when someone just does not respond to any kind of treatment or any kind of medication, then they may go to spiritual help, and I hope they do because, you know, someone needs to help her.
1: Is the possessed one generally in denial?
3: No.
1: You don't think so?
3: Usually they know they're in trouble, they know they need help, and they go for help.
1: And so they admit it.
3: And they admit it, yeah, but, you know, you have to admit it to someone who's going to believe you and take you seriously. And they may say things like, I feel like something is inside me, I feel like it's telling me that I'm going to die, that terrible things are going to happen, I don't know what comes over me. And that can be a lot of different conditions, and so the psychiatrists are going to have to check off the boxes and you know, weed out what it might or might not be. It's pretty scary.
1: Let's go on down to Houston. Colin's with us. Hey, Colin, go ahead.
4: Hey, thank you for taking my call.
1: Sure, my pleasure.
4: I was calling because I had this situation. It's been happening ever since October last year is when it started. It's like I picked up something, and it's attached itself to me, and nonstop I have, like, things go on. Like, my hair stands up like static through me. When it first started, I felt this magnetism force in the center of my console. I was sitting in my car, and, like, something plastic is not magnetized, and it kept, I could just feel it in the center, and when I try and pull my hand away, it wouldn't pull. Then next thing you know, it let go, and I hit myself, and I jumped out my car, and I just yelled, "Get out! I don't know what you is. Get out of my car right now!" Mm-hmm. So that happened. The next day, I went back. I got back in my car, went back to the same location where this occurred, and I start talking. I was like, "I apologize for yelling. Whatever you are, I don't know who you are. As long as you're not trying to harm me, I let it go with me. I invited it in my car to go on a ride, and I don't know why. I recorded, I got a video. I looked in my rear windshield, and there's a figurine of a human. It looks like a human body figure in the center of my back seat. Jeez. On the right, there's another being, and on the left, there was like three things, and I have a video of this and everything. I would love to send it to you.
1: Can you see the beans on the video?
4: Yes, that's what. Yes.
1: Wow.
4: Clear as day. I swear to God, it's so creepy. But what I was trying to find out is, whatever this thing is, it seems like it feels like it makes like sexual advances or something. Like it's, I don't know. I swear to God, I think I'm going crazy. I ask my wife all the time, like, it's really weird.
1: Have you been attacked or hurt by these things?
4: No. It's never done nothing. Like, it does, like, little tricky stuff. Like, it'll pull my hair, like, or it'll tangle my hair in the back of my shirt.
1: Does it make sounds like laughter or anything like that?
4: No, I never heard any. One time, I heard like a voice when I was in the restroom, and it, like, I heard a whisper in my ear, and it freaked me out, and I ran out the restroom.
1: Lynn, what do they want? Are there some of them like mischief makers?
3: Well, it starts that way, but it often gets worse. And you know the part where you told it to go away? That's the part where I thought you were really smart and powerful. And I wouldn't invite it. You have autonomy over your soul, and you can tell it to go away. And if it keeps...
1: it may not go away, right?
3: I would go for help. I would get some help and get it taken care of sooner rather than later.
1: Why do so many people in ghost hunting talk about burned sage, sprinkling it around your house or something?
3: Mm-hmm.
1: Have you heard of that?
3: I have heard of that, and I think it can be helpful, but I also think when you have something like that, you can really be in over your head, and it's better to go straight to really strong help. That's what I think, because you can try a little of this, and you can try a little of that, and I just think you should get rid of it definitively early.
1: How many books, including the Enlightenment Project, do you have out there now?
3: How many books have I have? 15. Enlightenment
1: 15.
3: Project.
1: 15. Wow. You're pretty prolific.
3: I know.
1: And they're all still available?
3: Yep, they're all available.
1: Excellent. Lynn Hightower with us. Her website is hightower.com. We are talking about hauntings and possessions. Have you ever, like, brought anything home with you because you deal with this all the time?
3: No, and I'm careful not to. I do think you have a lot of personal power, and I just sort of surround myself with a bright white light of protection that I believe in. And so I want to research it, And I want to listen to people and hear what their experiences are, and not

0: pay attention, you know, because it happens to so many people, and it's been going on since forever and in every culture. So I don't think you can disrespect it. But I think you have to be careful of it, and I'm careful.
1: If you thought you needed an exorcism, would you do it?
0: What would I do?
1: Would you go for it?
0: If I really thought I couldn't handle it on my own with a therapist,
1: right.
0: I would, yeah.
1: You would do it. Okay.
0: I would do it.
1: All right, Lynn, stay with us. We're going to come back in a moment here on Coast to Coast AM and take final calls with you. Don't touch your dial.
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10: 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Chance of thunderstorms overnight. Otherwise,

cloudy skies expected. Lows dip down to about 70. Winds out of the northwest around 5 miles an hour. Mainly cloudy skies expected. Monday, slight chance of thunderstorms. Highs around 86. Lows dip down to about 64. Monday night, partly cloudy. I'm staff meteorologist Derek Height. Right now, it's 84 degrees.

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1: On our next Coast to Coast program, Rick Prado joins us to talk about black ops programs in the CIA. Should be fascinating. 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

0: And welcome back to our final segment. George Norrie with you, Lynn Hightower with us, as we are talking about her books, The Enlightenment Project. We're talking about hauntings and possessions. I'm not sure which I would rather have happen to me, Lynn. How about you?
1: I prefer hauntings to possessions, hands down.
0: You do?
1: No question. No. Yeah. Or neither.
0: Have you? But you've never had a haunting, have you?
1: Yeah, I've lived in two haunted houses, and it was spooky. It was scary, but it wasn't malevolent. Well, the second one wasn't. You know, we'd be deep asleep, and then the water would turn on really hard in the bathroom. And, you know, how does that happen? Then there's things like you're deep asleep, and the light in the bedroom goes on. And then I would sit up and say, stop it, and then it would go off. Now, I mean, it could be a switch, but it, you know, it seemed to respond to being told to quit, which really freaked me out.
0: Let's go to the phones again. West of the Rockies, Goldmine is with us in Pioneer, California. Hello, Goldmine. Welcome back.
2: How you do, George? Hey, can I give a plug to your Patriots? The Bears don't get into that stuff either. Just to let you know.
0: That's true.
2: And for that gentleman that had the three shadows in the back of his car, they're just trying to tell him something. He's not getting possessed, and whatever's in that console will give him his answers. And for that, I just wanted to get that out since I've been on hold. I heard those.
0: Okay, great.
2: I was, as you know, been through an exorcism. It's been a little over a year and a half now.
0: So far, so good.
2: But, you know, I'm a ghost magnet, so, you know, I get them all the time. As far as I would love to be put on a one of those electronic deals on my brain and figured out, because I've lost two psychiatrists. The spirits told me all who help me will perish. And when I find

0: finally found a psychiatrist that didn't want to drug me up. And I document everything. And that's why you have to when you go through this stuff.
1: Did the psychiatrist die on you?
0: Yeah. He died when he decided to help me before the next session I had with him, he passed. Jeez. And then I had another one that took the vaccine that took his place, and she got that vaccine shot and had a bad reaction and it killed her too.
1: Jeez.
0: So I kind of stay, you know, I've got a therapist now that I see just basically for my PTSD that I've suffered because of all this stuff.
1: Yeah, you sound like you're doing okay, though.
0: I'm trying. You know, I still got my good days and my bad days, but can I tell you a little story about what I went through after my exorcism?
1: Sure.
0: You know, I'm very spiritual. I'm not religious, and I have walked with Jesus personally, so I know that he's there to help me. But I asked him for if a woman was meant to be in my life, please bring one. Well, the next day I met this lady, and we spent a few days together, and I felt wrong when she was laying in my arms. I just didn't feel right, but I figured since the Lord brought her to me that, you know, she's got to be the one. Well, unfortunately, she started praying to Lucifer.
1: Oh, jeez.
0: And when she did that,
1: devil worshiper,
0: he came and he attacked me, and my soul took a hard hit. And had it not been for Gabriel and St. Michael's, he would have killed me. He left a capital L backwards with an E on my arm burned.
1: He was spelling out the H word, wasn't he?
0: Yeah, well, I anointed it with holy oil, and the next morning when I woke up, it was in the shape of a J.
1: Jeez, and what'd you do with the girl? Did you get rid of her?
0: Oh, yes, sir. I stayed far away from her, but, you know, I did run into her once, and she couldn't come near me.
1: How many people like that are out there, Lynn, that have the ability to summon up the devil?
2: Well, I don't know if there's I don't know what the statistics would be on that,
1: that sounds scary.
2: It's very scary. Just the thought that anybody would even try to do that, you know, would even want to do that, is scary. It's something and someone I would certainly stay away from.
1: Do you know how many Satan worshipers there must be out there?
2: Yeah, it's definitely out there, and a lot of it makes people feel empowered to do dark things.
1: I bet they're out there by the millions. Barbara, Lakeland, Florida. Take it away, Barb. Go ahead.
3: Hey, George.
1: Hi.
3: One quick thing. Burning sage is usually used for clearing energy from one's home or aura.
1: Does it work?
3: Yeah. I felt stagnant energy in one of my residences before, and it was amazing. It was incredible. And yeah, you can use it around your body. Just hold the smudge stick, the sage. But anyway, I have three questions for Lynn, if I could take them one at a time.
1: One at a time. Go ahead.
2: Absolutely.
3: Okay. Lynn, what is the likeliness of people being possessed or oppressed who have bipolar disorder, ADD or ADHD, mood disorders, narcissism, or multiple personality disorder? And I'm mentioning all those specifically because I've had all of these types in my life during the last 2 years in my and a neighboring 55-plus community. Most of them were friends, except for the multiple, until these issues became too much to handle. That's my first question.
2: I don't think they're more likely than anyone else. I think these are mental illnesses, and they need to get traditional therapeutic help that works for them. So I wouldn't look at someone who has this issue and say, oh, you know, you might go to the dark side. I wouldn't think that at all.
1: Next question for you, Barb.
3: One of these people, I could feel when he would come into my presence, I could feel something attached to the back right side of my neck. Mm-hmm. And it would be stronger just like as he came closer to me. Would you have any insight on that?
1: Do they physically attach themselves, Lynn, to somebody?
2: It might generate a physical feeling, okay? I don't know that it's a physical thing, but, you know, I would trust your instinct. I would trust your gut. If you know that something's wrong and something's off and something's coming after you, then I wouldn't need anyone to say, let's prove it. I would just say, no, trust your instinct.
1: And your third question.
3: And my last question is, have you found geographical areas to have any influence as far as amount of possession or oppression?
2: Well, I don't know that it's geographical, like there's more in one state and more in the other, but I do think that places or homes can have dark, malevolent presence or infestation, as an exorcist would put it, and that... you know, it's not a safe place to be, but I think if you leave, then you'll be okay. But I do think that if you feel that there's something very dark there, don't wait for somebody to give you permission and say, oh, yeah, it probably is. Just trust your instincts and say, yeah, no.
1: Would you move out of a situation like that, Lynn?
2: Yes.
1: You would.
2: I wouldn't. Yeah.
1: Some states you have to disclose that too, right? Okay. If you sell the house.
2: Yep, I did.
1: I mean, what do you put down? Places possessed by a ghost?
2: And well, you just don't bring it up.
1: Some places you have to.
2: Oh, that's it, do you?
1: Oh, there are some states that require that.
2: But I was very relieved to be gone. Now, the house where there was the holy water in the basement, the person that bought it did get in touch with me, and they said, why is there holy water in the basement? I said, it was there when I moved in, and I didn't touch it. And he said, yeah, that makes me nervous.
1: Let's go east. Jan is with us in Brooklyn, New York. Hi, Jan.
4: Hello.
1: Welcome to the show. Go ahead. Jan?
4: Hello?
1: Go ahead.
4: Oh, hi.
1: Would you fall asleep on me?
4: Oh, slightly. Last time my phone got bad outside. Anyhow, I find that this, my friend and I, he was psychic. We found like there were entities, and that there are demonic entities, and that there are all sorts of intensities with these entities. And I've had friends call, and I started screaming, you have an entity, and I hang up. I felt so sick from it. And sometimes I can't be with people. Now, it doesn't happen too often, but I also find, like, people over 50, they usually have mild entity stuff.
1: Well, you're lucky you got out of that situation whole. Some people don't, Lynn.
2: That's true. And again, I would just always trust my instinct. If something feels wrong, don't wait for anybody else to say, well, maybe you should go. You do it.
1: And you do it in a big way. Steve, Albany, New York. Welcome, Stephen. Go ahead.
5: Hi, George. Steve, your taxi driver friend.
1: Hey, hi there. How you been?
5: All right. Okay, I'm going to try and make this brief because we don't have very much time.
1: Okay, thank you.
5: I was feeling sort of strange. Like, I kept having these visions of I was dying. I mean, actually dying. And... I fall into the floor. I was having chest pains. I felt pains in my arm.
1: Oh, jeez.
5: And it kept going for the last month and a half. And then all of a sudden in my head, I realized, and I'm not going to use her name, I realized a friend of mine was missing. I mean, she was being very busy with me, just, you know, calling me all the time, wishing me hello, you know, wondering what I was doing. You know, she was a friend, just a friend. And she was about my age. I'm 67. She's a bit older. And all of a sudden, she just disappeared about a month and a half ago. At just the time that this started happening. And I realized a few days ago that she was missing in my life. And so what I did was I started doing an investigation. I called where she was living. I started looking and finally realized... through just thinking about it, that I had her name on a Facebook page. So I went to the Facebook page and started looking at it. And then I realized her full name was there. So I went to the obituaries.
1: Oh, geez.
5: A month and a half ago, December 16th, she had passed from a heart attack. And then I found...
1: How old was she,
5: funeral.
1: Stephen? How old was
5: What's
1: she?
5: That?
1: How old was she?
5: I think she was 69.
1: Oh, geez.
5: And then I went to the funeral parlor, and they said she had a heart attack.
2: Yeah.
5: So she was trying to tell me.
2: Yeah, I think she was trying to tell you.
5: She was trying to tell me goodbye, but I don't think it was a haunting. I don't think it was a possession.
2: No, I don't think it was a haunting. I think it was just her presence to tell you she was to tell you goodbye.
1: Can a spirit induce a medical issue like a heart attack, Lynn?
2: I don't think I don't know, but I would think they are telling you what they went through and you feel it. So I don't think you were in physical danger. I just think that you were being told what they were feeling and what they went through.
1: What do you recommend to people who have relatives that, one, live in a haunted house?
2: If it's a benign presence that doesn't bother you, I think that's fine. If follow your instincts. If you feel that something is wrong, and I mean it seems seriously malevolent, then you might have the house cleansed and exercised, because it's not always practical to move.
1: What do you say to people who think somebody needs an exorcism?
2: Well, that's up to the person, you know, who's experiencing it, right?
1: Unless you're a kid, right?
2: All right, if you're a kid, yeah. Then I would talk to them, ask them how they feel, but I would certainly go to the therapist. I would go to a therapist and talk to them and see how to navigate and go forward. Even if it is a possession, you're going to need a therapist to walk you through it, because, you know, it's traumatic. You know, it's going to be childhood trauma that'll have to be dealt with.
1: Absolutely. Lynn, would you spell out your website for folks?
2: Yeah, it's lynnhightower.com, lynnhightower.com.
1: And the latest book is?
2: The Enlightenment Project.
1: Available all over the place, right?
2: All over the place, everywhere.
1: All right, thank you, Lynn, for being on the program. Appreciate it. 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For Dan Galante, Tom Danheiser, Lisa Lyon, Lex Lonehood, Sean LaDesure, Stephanie Smith, Chris Burrows, Tim Banal, George Knapp, and Ian Punnett, I'm George Norrie, somewhere out there on Coast to Coast AM. We'll see you on our next edition. Until then, be safe, everyone.

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4: From ABC News, I'm Wayne Cabot. Monday is the official expiration of the Memorandum of Understanding, a path toward ending the war between the U.S. and Iran, and neither side has expressed any interest in keeping agreement that each side accuses the other of violating. In the balance is the fate of the Strait, President Trump saying Friday the U.S. intends to own the Strait of Hormuz. Iran Sunday offered bounties to its military of $30,000 if they capture or kill American troops. Conditions for troops on board the USS Abraham Lincoln are in the spotlight at sea more than 200 days now. Commander saying conditions have improved, but on ABC, former Marine and now Senator Ruben Gallego said,
5: "There's a deep, deep, deep mistrust of this leadership. The Secretary of Defense is absolutely not qualified to be leading the Department of Defense. And certainly the President has shown that he just doesn't really care about the troops. His lackadaisical attitude about men and women and their deployments, you know, just kind of reflects what he actually thinks about them. He thinks of them more as toys and as ways to basically, you know, show off or show strength."
4: Hegseth has new orders from the president to substantially reduce U.S. involvement in joint military exercises with South Korea. Trump saying there's no need to provoke North Korea. And besides, he says South Korea hasn't helped America in Iran. Hamas, long considered a terror group by the U.S., sat down Sunday with President Trump's son-in-law Jared Kushner, according to the AP. Kushner set to meet Monday with Benjamin Netanyahu. Indiana's White River is no longer raging, but it comes too late for furniture maker Frank Gounder.
6: "The worst part is everything that I have finished ready is ruined, you know, so all that stuff's going to be trash, and it was a waste of my time and supplies." And
4: 7 people died across the state. Evacuations now in San Diego from a growing wildfire in the Sorrento neighborhood, threatening 200 homes. 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
4: Authorities have now lifted a U.S. security alert that halted avocado exports from Mexico's main avocado-producing state. Russia says it took down 822 Ukrainian drones this weekend, 600 of them aimed toward Moscow. The drones that did get through killed 6 people in one of Kyiv's largest aerial attacks of the war. ABC foreign correspondent Lama Hassan on why this may intensify.
9: The Ukrainian defense minister believes their ballistic missiles will be able to reach Russian territory in 3 to 6 months. So there seems to be no end in sight to the fighting. What is clear is

0: The series Nashville, a child star on the Disney Channel. Her father telling ABC News she was an incredible light. She would have been 37 Friday. Wayne Cabot, ABC News.
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0: from the Great Lakes. On the other side of Erie, I'm Ryan Recker, your host tonight on Coast to Coast AM. So happy to be with you on the show. TJ English is an author, and he talks about organized crime, including the Irish mob. And there's a show on MGM Plus called The Westies. And how about that? His book came out in 1990, The Westies, Inside New York's Irish Mob. We're going to talk to him about that. Sometimes I wonder if shows like that catch on or if it's always after the fact. Sometimes there's shows that are really good and people don't hear about it. You're like, okay, it's MGM Plus. You guys got to see it. You guys got to see it. And then you don't see it until after the fact and you think, oh, I wish I would have supported this show when it was on. 1990, this book came out. We're going to find out how much of it is accurate and what was it really like in the 1980s in New York City with the Irish mob. That's in the first half of the show. The second half is Leslie Mitchell Clark is a hypnotherapist who works with people who have had alien encounters. How can you tell what's real? How can you tell what's not? I think we have a big, big show planned for you tonight. If you want to email me, Ryan Recker at Coast to Coast AM. I keep my email up during the show. Always great ways to communicate with us there. Maybe you just want to talk about some of the different stories we have on coasttocoastam.com right now. I saw there's a story about a 9-foot Bigfoot that was spotted in Colorado. Always enjoy things like that. There's another story about what sparked a technological revolution 146,000 years ago. You know, I know there's some speculation, but man, it's fun to see different news stories and sometimes mainstream news stories speculate on those things. And all of our friends, all of our listeners in Hawaii right now, we know that tropical storm Lala came through and there's a ton of power outages in Hawaii right now. We're hoping for the best for you guys, and I hopefully by tonight, as they continue to work through, they'll get the power back on for you guys. When we come back after the break, TJ English, again, author, he has chronicled organized crime, New York City, the Irish mob. And this book, Westies, came out in 1990, not far removed from his work of seeing it firsthand, and we'll let him tell his story next on Coast to Coast AM. Don't go anywhere.
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0: And welcome back to Coast AM. I'm your host, Ryan Recker. Tonight, we're going to be talking to a journalist and author, TJ English. He's chronicled organized crime, boxing, race, music, politics. His latest book, Blood in the Desert. But going back to 1990, a book called The Westies, Inside New York's Irish Mob, and with MGM Plus in The Westies, with a lot of people talking about that show now, TJ English joins us. TJ, thank you for coming on.
1: Hey, it's my pleasure. How you doing?
0: Great. I think about the subject matter of talking about the Irish mob, and it's 2026. You have that show that's out now, quite removed from the 80s. You're writing about it in 1990, and you're a journalist, and you know what kind of business they're into. Didn't you feel a little bit weird putting that down to print, thinking something bad can happen to you if they don't like what you put down?
1: Well, to be honest, I mean, I was much younger then, and I was driving a taxi in New York as my primary source of income. I drive a cab at night, and I worked as a journalist during the day. And I came upon this story that was unfolding in New York City. And I'm Irish American myself. And so the story felt personal to me. And so when I got into it, you know, what happens is as a writer and an investigator, you get so wrapped up in the challenges of getting the information and telling the story that you're not really thinking about whether or not it's dangerous. I mean, I'm not dumb. I know that there is danger involved, but that was not the number one priority on my mind at the time. I was 30 years old, and I was tasked with writing a book for the first time, and that was pretty overwhelming. That's what caught all my attention, was getting the story and getting it right.
0: Yeah, well, you were a taxi driver in New York City, and I know the 80s New York City was different from the 70s New York City, and I know the 2020s are different than the 70s,
1: yes.
0: But there's a certain depiction in movies like Death Wish where around every corner you could lose your life in a place like New York City. Kind of set the picture. What was it like working in the 1980s as a taxi driver in New York City?
1: It was frightening. The city was out of control at the time. The murder rate was rising every year until it peaked somewhere in the late 80s, around 2,000 murders a year. Just to put that in perspective, last year in New York, there were 360 murders. So the 80s were dangerous. It was the crack cocaine years. Crack cocaine was dominating the street drug trade. So you would hear gunshots in the street. You would see drug trade in the street. It was a city in decline and in decay, and you were aware of it day in and day out. Driving a cab was kind of a front row seat because you would drive around to the different boroughs of New York, and there were nooks and crannies of New York that were extremely dangerous. So, yeah, there was a paranoia and a fear in the air in New York that's almost impossible to conceive of today.
0: Yeah. Well, I think that sometimes when you read books about the mob, that's a whole different world. It's inconceivable for some people. But for some, that's their lived experience. What got you into this world of the Westies? How did you find yourself drawn to that and wanting to maybe write a book or report on it?
1: Well, I was drawn to it on many levels. One of them was probably the dominant level to me was the idea that this gang and this organized crime tradition that this gang was a representation of had been around for a long time. The criminal rackets in the neighborhood of Hell's Kitchen, which is where the Westies come from on the west side of Manhattan, had been had a gangster element in that neighborhood going all the way back to the earliest years of the 20th century. And that got passed on from generation to generation. It reached its peak in the years of the 1920s, the Prohibition years. That part of the city was where the illegal booze would come in and where it would be stored. It's where a lot of the speakeasies were located in Manhattan during those years. And so criminal traditions, gambling, extortion, got passed on from generation to generation. And the Westies were the inheritors of that starting in the 1970s. And so that fascinated me, the fact that, that this was a criminal group that grew out of an almost logical chronology of organized crime in that neighborhood, that it was part of an inheritance in that neighborhood. And so you had young men mostly who would get caught up in it, and they felt a sense of it as an inheritance, that there had been gangsters before them in that neighborhood that were famous and well known, and their names were still mentioned. And so they became a part of this gang with a sense that they were, it was their time, that they were the latest of this very violent tradition. And you have to remember, the city was in decay. That started in the 70s. The financial state of the city was horrific. Eventually, the city of New York went bankrupt. So the neighborhoods were in decay. The neighborhood of Hell's Kitchen was in decay, and the decline of the city seemed to mirror the depravity and violence of this particular gang, because they were very violent and they were known for that.
0: Wow. I think about, and stop me if I'm wrong here, because sometimes I get the wrong impression. I grew up with a small family, and you grew up in a big family. I think you're one of 10. Is that right?
1: Yes, yes.
0: Okay. Do you ever start to look at some of these stories and you're like, okay, I kind of get it now, in a way that, you know, you're on a block, everyone knows each other, everyone knows each other's families, you're one of 10, some people want to stand out, they think like, okay, so-and-so brother and sister, I got to upstage them. Do you kind of understand the mentality of why someone would get into organized crime in that scenario?
1: In a sense, yes. I think how you've described it is very accurate. One of the things that struck me when I first began to research the story was how familiar these guys seemed to me. I grew up in a working class environment, Irish American working class environment. I worked in factories, paid my way through college by working in factories. And so these guys were very familiar to me. If I didn't know the criminal activity they were involved in, I would just thought they could have been like my uncle or somebody who lived in the neighborhood. And so that was fascinating to me. It made me have to think that the violence that they were committing, and let's be clear about it up front, the Westies were known for killing people and making their bodies disappear, dismembering the bodies and putting them in plastic bags and dumping them in the East River. This was a dark, dark time in New York City. It's hard for me to conceive of how anyone could engage in that kind of activity. And yet, I got to know some of these guys, one in particular who became my main source for the book. And as I said before, it seemed like people I knew. It's kind of shocking to know that people that seem very average and normal to you are capable of this kind of activity.
0: It's kind of a dark saunter in a way, where you just don't know sometimes. And you interact with a lot of different people that you may have an impression of, but, you know, behind the scenes could be a whole different thing. And I think there's depictions of that in all kinds of different movies. And it's so fascinating the way that you bring this up. When you're talking to a source and you're interviewing about, you know, the Irish mob, are they regretful? Are they just like matter of fact? Is it just a piece of business to them? How do they react when they're recalling these things? And what kind of emotions do they have?
1: Well, here's the first thing to remember. They're just human beings. You know, given what we learn about their activities and their behavior, you might think that they're some kind of monster or depraved individual. And that's, I mean, I think there are people in organized crime that are monsters and depraved people. And then there's also just average guys who get caught up in something, that's, and they're in over their head, frankly. And so they respond as human beings respond. A lot of them can't believe what they were involved in when they look back on it. The main source for me on this book was a guy named Mickey Featherstone, who was the number two man in the gang. Everyone believed that he was the most revered of the gang. No one would have ever guessed that this guy would turn informant and turn against the gang, which is what he did. And so I was able to begin interviewing him. And he was going through a process of transformation. He was now talking about his life in a way he'd never talked about with anybody, not even his closest friends and family, maybe not even his wife. He was having to talk about these things because the Westies were being brought to trial, and he was going to give testimony at the trial. So he went through a period of kind of decompression. They interrogated him and interviewed him to prepare him for the testimony. And then I came along as a journalist and was interviewing him further. And he was reflecting on his life in a way that he'd never reflected on it before. And yeah, he felt a lot of regret. In fact, he felt shame. He felt a lot of shame about it. And so we worked through that. We had to work through that. Shame was a big part of it. Yes.
0: No. Okay, when you start to document some of the history here and you talk to people that were involved, you have to, like, when you're a journalist, you have to, like, go to a second source and confirm things. Are you able to do that when you're talking about the Irish mob? Or do you get, like, one person and that's your only chance?
1: Well, it's a sort of a combination of all of that. I mean, I make it clear up front in the book that I'm telling the story from the point of view of this particular character. But the thing is, Mickey Featherstone was thoroughly vetted, as they prepared him to testify and he went through that process. He was thoroughly vetted. I mean, when he got on the stand, anything he said on the stand, if he was lying on the stand, it would have got him in a lot of trouble. And there were other members of the gang who flipped also and became informants and testified in court. So there was a lot of cross-checking that went on in terms of how the story of the Westies was presented. So, yeah, I was able to cross-check sources. I had voluminous research for the book. I had all the government information that had been gathered for the trial, police reports and transcripts of wiretaps and psychiatric reports and everything. I mean, I had a room full. I had boxes full of information. So when it came time for me to interview Mickey Featherstone and some of the other people I interviewed, I kind of knew everything. So I wasn't interviewing them to get, you know, the details of what happened. I was interviewing them to find out how they felt about it and what they thought about it and what was going through their head as these things were happening. And I think that's why the book has a kind of intimacy to it, because you read the book, and my goal with this book was that whoever was reading it would ask the question, how would I have reacted in that situation? And the extent that I'm able to get the reader to ask themselves that question, that is the extent to which this book was successful. Because I'm trying to bring people into the story to that degree. To answer your question, yes, it's a multi-level challenge. You're trying to convey the point of view of specific characters and what they went through and how they felt about what they went through. And you want to make sure that it's accurate. So you're having to cross-check everything. Another thing about that question, sorry to interrupt, but I came into this story when the gang had been busted and was going to trial. And so it was all coming out in the wash in media reports and then at the trial that lasted 5 months. So I had a number of avenues by which to cross-check the information I was getting.
0: Oh, I see. So the show's out now, The Westies. It has pretty strong reviews, pretty popular. Have you watched any of these shows on MGM Plus?
1: I tried to watch it. I couldn't watch it.
0: Really? Why? Okay, well, what was it about? What was it about the show that was hard to watch?
1: Well, you got to understand, I come from having spent years immersing myself in the factual details of this story. And this TV show has none of that. It's totally fictionalized. It's all fictionalized. It resembles the real story of the Westies very little. So I'm not able to set that aside and just view it as entertainment. You know, I'm kind of the last person to talk about that show because I just can't get past the reality of it. And also I can't help but think that the real story of the Westies and how they rose up and how they were brought down, is way more interesting than the fictional story they've created.
0: Hmm. Yeah. You sound like my wife when she says the book was better.
1: Well, your wife is a very wise person. That's how I
0: She is. The Westies, Inside New York's Irish Mob. And you're right about some of the different people you talk to and you hear the stories, and there's a human aspect to it that we seem to forget. And it's, if a show like this is in name only, it doesn't really have the historical backing to it. I everyone likes when there's some history behind these type of shows because they feel like they learned something. You think they would wise up to that? I would hope so. But people seem to like the show too. So how about this? People that have seen the show and have enjoyed it, what do they need to know about the real Westies that would get them to want to research it more?
1: Well, they need to read the book. we have a new edition of this book coming out September 1st. It's sort of a reissue of the book, and it's a beautiful hardcover edition with a new cover and illustrations and everything. And so if you're interested in the story, if the television show catches your attention and you're interested in the story, by all means read the book, because we should care about the accuracy of history. And believe it or not, the story of the Westies, I think, is a historically significant story. They do represent the sort of last of a tradition of gangsterism from that neighborhood. That's part of the story. So you have to immerse yourself in the context of the rise of that gang and the history of that story.
0: Wow. Okay, well, we're only a couple of weeks until the new edition comes out of the Westies.
1: Yes.
0: If people wanted to maybe get a pre-order or find it, where can they go?
1: Yeah, you can pre-order it online. It's on Amazon and all the online outlets.
0: I like a good hardcover book. There's something about having a physical copy in your hands.
1: Yeah,
0: it feels good when you have a hard copy.
1: Yes.
0: It's strange, isn't it, when you have a physical copy and you can rub your fingers over it? It just is a different, there's a different emotion to that. I like
1: you're absolutely right. And you

0: know, when the internet first took over, everyone thought that books were going to die out and that they would all wind up, you know, online as ebooks. Yeah. And it turned out that people like books. They like the whole book. They think it's the perfect way to experience the reading of a book. So books are doing
1: physical
0: this.
1: Media.
0: Yeah.
1: Yeah. People love it. All right. TJ English is our guest. We're going to continue with him coming up after the break. If you want to email Ryan Recker at coasttocoastam.com. Don't go anywhere.
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12: 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Chance of thunderstorms overnight. Otherwise, cloudy skies expected. Lows dip down to about 70. Winds out of the northwest around 5 miles an hour. Mainly cloudy skies expected. Monday, slight chance of thunderstorms. Highs around 86. Lows dip down to about 64. Monday night, partly cloudy. I'm staff meteorologist Derek Height. Currently, it's 82 degrees.

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1: And I'm telling you what, learning a lot about the Westies here. 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All right, a journalist, author who's worked and chronicled organized crime, boxing, race, music, politics. We really haven't talked much about Blood in the Desert, which is a very fascinating book as well, which maybe we'll get to coming up after the break with our guest, TJ English. 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

0: And welcome back to Coast AM. I'm Ryan Recker. If you want to email me, ryanrecker@coasttocoastam.com. I do keep the emails up. I try to reply during the break. So thank you for everyone that's been sending messages in. Joining us now is an author who has chronicled organized crime, among many other things, TJ English. I'm really enjoying the conversation. Thanks for joining us tonight.
1: Thank you. It's my pleasure.
0: There's a lot of fascinating stories that surround organized crime, but you write about other things too, including your new book called Blood in the Desert. So tell me, when you start to look at different worlds, you know, the jazz world, the boxing world, the organized crime world, I love what you said in the first half of the interview, which is these are just all people. You got to remember that. These are people, and some of them more complex than others, different backstories. You probably, when you write and chronicle and talk about people, when you get to learn about them as a human, it kind of adds a little bit more to the story. And it seems like you're really good at getting to know someone on a human level.
1: Well, thank you. I do take a certain amount of pride in trying to connect with people and convey the human side of the story. It's maybe one of the biggest challenges of writing about something like organized crime. We think of organized crime as some strange other world almost that has no bearing or relation to our existence. And that's not really true. Organized crime grows up out of the neighborhoods of cities in the United States of America. That's the way it has always been. And so we have to stop and look at it in terms of not only the human dimension of it, but in terms of what it means in terms of our cities and our social structures and to the degree that organized crime plays a role in all of that. And I tend to think of organized crime as an important and essential way of understanding the United States of America. I think it's a part of the connection between the underworld and the upper world. That's what fascinates me the most. The crime world and how it runs parallel to the upper world. So when I write about organized crime, I'm not only writing about the gangsters and the criminals, I'm writing about the sociological context of the story. So I'm writing about politics, I'm writing about business, I'm writing about layers of the American process. And so I always find that writing about organized crime is a really interesting way of holding a prism up to the light and looking at American society from all kinds of different angles. And the human part of it, just for me, you know, I was raised Irish Catholic, and though I'm no longer really a follower of the faith, I think there was something in the upbringing that led me to see journalism as a way to explore the human condition and to get a better understanding of human beings.

0: in the world and why they behave the way they behave. And in the process of doing that, you come to realize that at the base of it all, we're all human beings. And so one of the things for me is to meet people from that world that I'm not a part of. I'm not a criminal. I swear I'm not a criminal. I've never done a long stretch in prison. I'm writing about people from an experience that's completely different in mine. So I have to listen. I have to listen because I don't know the world firsthand. So I have to experience it through these people that I'm interviewing. And, you know, people in the criminal world are very sensitive about others. And so they know when they're being looked down on. They know when they're being judged, and they look for that. And if you're doing that, they won't talk to you. So if they feel that you're not judging them and they feel they can trust you, that's how you begin to get them to confide in you.
1: That's fascinating. You know, I think there's a lot of different worlds like that. So I did a late night talk show for a while, and you wouldn't believe the amount of homeless people that would call in, and they would say the same thing. If you're talking down to them, they don't want to talk to you. But the stories they would share just to figure out the experiences they had, what it was like to live on the streets, that was so fascinating. And, you know, there's a lot of different walks of life. I don't watch The Sopranos and think I have anything in common with Tony Soprano, but you're making it sound like, you know, even though you don't relate to that, there's still some crossover in your life and in that world just because you live in the same society, which is hard for me to see that. I guess I don't think I've ever witnessed any organized crime and thought that's crossed over into my atmosphere. But are you saying that in a lot of ways, just by living with other people on this planet, you've crossed over at some point?
0: Yes. Yeah. I think as a writer, as an artist, you have to do that. You have to have the ability to do that, because we're conveying and portraying lives other than our own. And so you have to have some skill sets to do that. And it's fascinating to me because, you know, there are sociopaths and psychopaths in the criminal world. I'm not naive about that. I know that there are people that are the worst kind of people you could imagine. If you could imagine, you know, killing somebody and cutting up the body, it's hard to imagine that, but people do that. So I'm aware of that, but as I make a study of organized crime and interview, and I write about it quite a bit, and I write about it historically, and I write about it in a contemporary sense, and I write about it from many different ethnic points of view. I've written about Jamaican gangs, and I've written a lot about the Cuban gangs and Italians, of course, and Irish, and I wrote a book about a Vietnamese gang in Chinatown in New York. I've looked at this from many different angles, and one of the things that applies to all of these different groups is they're more multi-layered and multi-dimensional than you would think. In any gang, you take any gang and you will find hardened criminals, sociopaths and psychopaths, and you'll find guys and in some cases girls and women who get caught up in it and they're really in over their head. Maybe they needed the money. Maybe they got talked into it because they wanted to show that they weren't weak and that they were strong. There's dozens and dozens of different reasons they get drawn into the world. And so that's fascinating to me. There's characters in these stories that have dimensions to them that you wouldn't think of if you just think of the organized crime world as comprised of a bunch of psychopaths.
1: Yeah. Well, that's really interesting. When you talk about like bodies showing up and becoming missing and ending up in the river, and you know, they're tearing them apart and all these other things that could happen to you as part of organized crime, how often is that happening? Because how often are people disappearing in reality versus a television show? It happens every other episode, but let's say in reality, how often are these mobs, were they actually making people disappear?
0: Oh, man, in the 1970s in New York, it was happening a lot. You know, part of it is This is the era pre-DNA evidence. So people don't talk about this much, but before DNA evidence existed, you know, you had to have a body to have a murder investigation. The leader of the Westies had a philosophy, no corpus delicti, no investigation. So the cutting up of the bodies and getting rid of them was actually kind of practical in a sense. They got rid of the bodies so there would be no investigation. And they became known for this. People were disappearing in the neighborhood. Bodies were disappearing and not being found, and there wasn't even an investigation about it. And the Westies weren't the only ones. There was a mafia crew out in Brooklyn called the Roy DeMeo crew, also in the 70s at the same time, doing the same thing. There was a lot of murder and dismemberment going on in New York City in the 1970s. It was a very dark period. I think some of that had to do with what I was mentioning before about the economic decay of the city, but also the introduction of hard drugs in the 70s, heroin and cocaine. A friend of mine, I remember when he first read the book, he said the title of the book should have been When Cocaine Came to the Neighborhood, because that played a role in this. It was sort of the introduction of this drug and the rampant use of it when people really didn't know what they were doing. They didn't know the destructive qualities of it and the ways in which it affected them in ways that are kind of depraved. Truly horrifying. Even to this day, having published that book 36 years ago, I still find it shocking.
1: Wow. How often, going back to things you see on television shows and really me not knowing if it's real or not, were they going into businesses and shaking them down for protection money? Is that, like, who are the victims here where they were disappearing? Normally, what would a victim had to have done in order for them to get to the point where their body ends up in the bottom of a river?
0: Yeah, well, the extortions you just described is kind of the baseline activity of most gangs, neighborhood gangs. They start by preying on their own. They start by extorting businesses, independent businesses in their own neighborhood. And this is true of all ethnic gangs, Chinese, Italian, Dominican, Vietnamese, Jamaican. They all start out by preying on their own. Through extortion, and it's kind of a daily activity. It's a tax that the gangsters impose on the neighborhood, and some of that is done through fear and force and violence, but oftentimes it's done by, they use the velvet glove. They convince the business that this is to their benefit, and they're actually paying the tax so that the gang will keep them from being preyed upon by others. So it's a vicious circle.
1: So the people that were not playing ball are those the ones that would disappear? Like, who would normally the gang? Oh, so those are the ones that they would normally be the target. I always thought that like on the TV shows, the ones that were targeted were rival gang members and, you know, this people that stole from them, like directly stole from them.
0: Well, there's that, but I think mostly, gangs are born out of intimidation, so they take over a territory by intimidating everyone in that territory, and some of that is by imposing this tax on people, and at the same time convincing them that it's for their own benefit. And whoever doesn't play along with that system puts their life in jeopardy. Also, you know, people who run afoul of the gang run up gambling debts that they owe to people that they shouldn't be gambling with in the first place. But they're buying illegal goods, let's say, and they haven't paid for it. Drugs, of course, is always a part of this. In the West, with the Westies in the neighborhood of Hell's Kitchen, a big part of how they did it was through infiltration of labor unions. So the Westies had their hooks into the local Teamsters Union and also the International Longshoremen's Association. Organized crime gets its hooks into aspects of the upper world, the legitimate system. Anyone who falls afoul of their operations is in danger, and those are the people that wind up in the river.
1: Can I ask you an unfair question, if that's okay?
0: Oh, I love unfair questions.
1: This is totally an unfair question, because you talked about all the different documented ethnic gangs, and there's a lot of them that you've studied. Let's say, hypothetically, you went to jail, and your sole purpose is to survive. In all the TV shows, they say you have to align yourself with a certain faction inside of a prison to survive. So if your only sole purpose was to survive in there, which ethnic gang would you want to be part of?
0: That's a really good question, and I am fascinated by that question. And whenever I meet people who have done long stretches in prison, I always ask them a version of what you're asking. I always ask them, is it possible to go alone in prison, or do you have to align with some sort of a gang? Because I'm white, but I don't want to join the Aryan Nation. You know, I don't want to be in the skinhead gang. I'd rather hang out with the Puerto Ricans. I'd rather hang out with the black gangs. The music's better. They have more fun. And the answer I get is, well, if you're going to try to go alone in prison, you better be a real badass, because you're going to be challenged by everybody on all sides. And you got to be able to stand up to that. So that's the only way you can go alone. So, you know, the problem with it is, you go into prison, your ethnicity determines that. You don't really get to pick and choose which gang you're going to be a part of. So as a Caucasian going into the prison system, where Caucasians are the minority in most cases in the prison system, you're faced with a choice to go with some version of a white prison gang, or go it alone. And as I mentioned, if you're going to go it alone, you better be the toughest guy on the block.
1: Right. Well, I'm getting some email questions in. One person had a comment. They said that, TJ, you have the personality of a Northern Irishman. I don't know how accurate that is, or what they mean by that. But are you ready to take some calls from listeners in the next hour?
0: Sure.
1: I don't know what that means, but apparently it meant something to the person that emailed the question in. So anyone here listening, if you have a question.
0: I've been to Northern Ireland. I take that as a compliment.
1: Great. Ryan Recker at coasttocoastam.com is the email address, but it would be much better if you gave us a call. We'll start lining up some of them for TJ English. And you can find not only his latest book, Blood in the Desert, but coming out here in a few weeks, the new edition of The Westies, Inside New York's Irish Mob. There's a lot you can do. Just look up TJ English on Amazon. You can find some of his work on there. One of his great, I think it's 11 books now. We're going to continue our conversation with him next on Coast to Coast AM. Don't go anywhere.

0: It'll be home to 942 bursts of laughter, a 16-pound blackened turkey dinner, and the loudest burp on record. 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
2: Hi. I'd like to report a bear hug.
1: Okay.
2: Well, before I left my campsite, I was putting out my fire, and out of nowhere, Smokey Bear showed up and hugged me?
1: So you drowned the fire, you stirred it, drowned it again, and felt that it was cold?
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1: Oh, yeah. 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
1: All right, I'm gonna let you go now. 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
6: From ABC News, I'm Wayne Cabot. The arrival of Monday means the once-heralded Memorandum of Understanding in ending the Iran War is itself ending. 90 days after it was reached, neither side showing much interest in finding agreement. And with the Strait of Hormuz mainly closed and President Trump asserting the U.S. intends to own it, oil is higher. Brent crude back near 90. Gas prices up about a nickel over the past week. For not joining the war against Iran, the U.S. is breaking its tradition of war games with South Korea. Another reason is being given.
7: President Trump announced Sunday that he is directing Defense Secretary Pete Hegseth to substantially reduce joint U.S.-South Korean military exercises, citing his, quote, very good relationship with North Korea's Supreme Leader Kim Jong-un. Trump also says the long-standing enemy has been unthreatening and respectful towards America during his presidency. The president's Truth Social post comes 2 days after North Korea threatened a strong response to the drills. Andrea Fujii, ABC News.
6: The AP says President Trump's son-in-law, Jared Kushner, met Sunday in Egypt with the leader of Hamas, a day before his scheduled meeting with Israel's prime minister. Ukraine carrying out one of its largest air attacks on Russia in the 4 years since President Putin began the war. ABC foreign correspondent Lama Hassan.
8: This was a massive attack, the Russian defense ministry saying it destroyed more than 800 Ukrainian drones overnight. Moscow's mayor adding that some 600 drones were detected heading toward the Russian capital, shooting down a third of them, but still at least 7 people across Russia were killed.
6: Word to ABC News, Hayden Panettiere, star of the TV series Heroes in Nashville and many other roles, has died. Just days before what would have been her 37th birthday, her father, Skip, telling ABC News she was an incredible light, a force of nature who brought joy and love to all who knew her. You're listening to ABC News.
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6: Democrats are switching up the primary calendar for 2028. No longer will Iowa and New Hampshire vote first. ABC's Stephen Portnoy.
11: Democrats aiming to shake things up and let voters know ahead of the critical midterms that they're listening, putting South Carolina at the front of the line, giving its large black electorate the first presidential pick. The DNC's move would take Iowa out of the early Democratic contests and put New Hampshire third. Party officials in those states pushing back.
6: Swinging to the top of the box office again this weekend and almost setting the record.
12: I'm Spider-Man.
13: Spider-Man Brand New Day collected another $70 million this weekend, enough for the top spot at the box office and pushing the film's total gross over $2 billion. With just 3 weeks in theaters, it's become the second fastest movie ever to hit the $2 billion mark behind Avengers Endgame in 2019.
14: I can still save them.
13: Meanwhile, Christopher Nolan's The Odyssey added another $23 million for second place. Rounding out the top three was the dinosaur action thriller The End of Oak Street with $20 million. Mike Dubusky, ABC News.
6: This week, Raleigh will consider a teen curfew that the police chief Rico Boyce says is coming in the nick of time.
15: We're about to head to school. So we know we're going to have Friday night football. We know we got the state fair coming up. We know we have Halloween.

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1: And we do have the email up and running. I'm getting a lot of questions in from the email. Ryan Recker at coasttocoastam.com. I try to get to as many email questions as I can, but I do prefer you call in because I would like to hear you ask your question live to TJ English. He's an author, a journalist who's chronicled organized crime. He has a new edition of The Westies coming out, Inside New York's Irish Mob. Also has another book called Blood in the Desert, recent new book here. You can look them up on Amazon. Get them that way. The pre-orders are going on for the new edition of The Westies if you wanted to get that one. But if you have a question for TJ, feel free to give us a call now, and we'll work on getting those on the air. There's a lot that's been going on this week. Every Friday morning, I wonder if the Department of War is going to release a new UFO file and some of these different documents that have been coming out. It's always on Friday mornings now, so it's like waking up. It's almost like Christmas morning in some ways if they're going to put some new stuff out. Didn't see it this week, but maybe it'll be this next week. I don't know. But always something to look forward to. If you wanted to ever message me, I'm on Facebook.

0: Nine Wrecker Radio. I do post things like that on there. It's another great way to find the show. Some of these questions that are coming in here, and one was a really interesting question. Do you find that these Irish mob fellows ever confess to local priests? And I thought that was kind of an interesting question. If you're a priest, how do you handle that? Or if you're TJ and you're a taxi cab driver and someone confesses to you, how do you handle that? Maybe that's one of the questions we'll get to coming up with our special guest, TJ English, on Coast to Coast AM. Don't go anywhere.
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0: And welcome back to Coast AM. I'm Ryan Recker. If you want to email me, ryanrecker at coasttocoastam.com. I'm getting a lot of email questions, but TJ, I can tell you that we're getting a lot of caller questions, and I can see some of the topics they want to bring up. There's some really, really good ones here. TJ English, are you ready to take some calls?
1: Yeah, bring it on.
0: All right. How about we go to the wild card line first? TK is in Jacksonville, Florida. TK, you're on Coast to Coast AM with TJ English. Go ahead.
2: All right. Thanks for answering my call. I have a question for TJ. The Irish, if I remember correctly, were one of the main members of the police force when the police force first started, which was practically as a gang. But even through history, what do you think is the difference between what's been happening with the powerful people taking over legally or illegally way back when and now? And also, how do you think that we could possibly even begin to put it into it?
1: Good question. Interesting question. And it is particularly interesting in terms of the Irish, because you're right. Law enforcement, police department was one of the avenues that the Irish used to advance in society. And within some of those same families, you could have a cop and a gangster and a priest in big Irish families. So in terms of where it stands now, one of the big differences now is traditional organized crime, the Irish and Italians and to an extent Jews who founded American organized crime, the American mob, has kind of died out. And it's not that organized crime has died out, but their involvement has died out. They've sort of

0: assimilated into mainstream American culture and don't choose organized crime as a path forward anymore. But there are newer ethnic groups following that same tradition. So there's something very American about the process of coming as an immigrant and getting involved in aspects of organized crime as a way to becoming an American. That really hasn't changed much. I'm not sure if we can change it. It has to do with American capitalism and groups of people trying to find weak links within the chain of American capitalism and exploiting it and using it for their own gains. And I think as long as we have that system, we will have aspects of this.
1: Wow. If you're an Irish Catholic family and one of your boys is a policeman, one of them's fireman, one of them's a priest, that's pretty much as good as it gets for an Irish mom, isn't it?
0: Yeah, she's always disappointed when the fourth son turns out to be the gangster, but it happens sometimes. And some people would even say in some of those families, there's not that much difference between the gangster and the priest and the cop.
1: There's an interesting dynamic there. Let's go to the first-time caller line, and this is Savannah, Georgia. Is it Gage? You're on Coast to Coast AM. Go ahead.
2: Yeah, my name's Gage, Gage Hale. I wanted to let you know I went blind in prison at the age of 30. I'll be 35 this year. But it wasn't because of violence. I had an intracranial brain tumor, and that's what happened. But also, I've never been in a fight in prison because I changed my name to Cracker Black when I got there. And I'm from Savannah, Georgia. I'm like the only white dude in the part of town I'm from. And if you say you're from Savannah in a Georgia state prison, you're basically already in a gang, even though I'm not affiliated with any kind of gang. And I had the great fortune of being the economy in prison because I was able to get drops. And if you mess with the dude who's like getting all the stuff everybody wants brought in, you're just asking for problems.
1: So you're saying that's probably a viable path to not get beat up all the time, to have some be useful in some ways. Gage, can I ask what you went to prison for?
2: I got shot in 2018, and I had a bunch of weed in my truck.
1: So it would have been drugs. What was the shooting drug related?
2: No, my sometimes girlfriend, her baby daddy shot me.
1: Gage, all right. Well, thank you for the call, TJ, unless you have some questions for Gage, but it's kind of an interesting experience.
0: Well, it's an interesting point. And I've heard this from a lot of people who've done time in prison. Make yourself useful. A lot of guys in prison become what they call jailhouse lawyers. If they have some knowledge of the law, they kind of start helping people out with their cases while they're in prison. And yeah, that's one way of protecting yourself. You become too valuable for anyone to mess with you.
1: Wow. Let's go east of the Rockies, and Kendall is in South Dakota. You're on Coast to Coast AM with TJ English. Go ahead.
3: Yeah, through history, the organized crime organizations have had a rather long history of rigging sporting events. Boxing, the Black Sox, I think, were part of that. There was a scandal in the 50s where they were rigging college basketball games. And recently, there was a scandal in the Major League Baseball and NBA. The big kahuna for sports betting is the NFL. Do you think there's... I've turned this into a two-part question. Do you think there's any way the mob hasn't rigged at least some football games? And I have watched football games where it seems like either team wanted to win, and they worked really hard not to win, and I was wondering if there was maybe competing mob organizations both trying to rig the same game but wishing for a different outcome.
0: Interesting question. I've never written about this or looked into it much, so I don't have any great expertise on it. But I wouldn't be surprised at all if the mob had their hooks into sports to the degree to which they could, rig the outcome of a game.
1: A lot of times you find the individual athletes are

0: the ones betting on the games. There was the case of Malik Beasley, and he was going through court with that. But did you hear the story? It was Chauncey Billups was a coach, former player. You know, I think he even may be a Hall of Famer. I would have to double check that. But he was caught into a ring. What sounded like organized crime was getting him to organize these poker games with other players that have money, and they were rigging the games. Did you hear about that?
1: No, I haven't. But any activity that involves the transference of money, like gambling of any kind, poker, there's going to be organized crime involvement. I don't know how organized it will be, but there will be criminal elements involved in it.
0: Right. And a lot of this is kind of uncharted territory with the explosion of sports betting and gambling, and especially since anyone could do it from an electronic device in their pocket. It's accessible. You don't have to go to a bookie anymore. But, you know, these court cases are still very fresh and there's still allegations. I don't think any of them have been settled at this point, but there's a lot of them out there.
1: Yeah, this is the new frontier of organized crime, you know. This isn't the mustache Pete's anymore. This is people who do their crime in cyberspace. And so that's a whole new world.
0: And the crime in cyberspace, because it could come from all different places of the world. And how many times have you heard of these exploitations going on with minors, sexual exploitation, where they're trying to basically get them to send compromising photos and then they blackmail them for money over and over again? It's a pretty tough thing because we're talking about children that are getting wrapped up in this. And they definitely cannot participate in this, and they should never be brought into it. But you get these people from overseas that, you know, are part of these rings that don't really care.
1: Yes.
0: Let's go to west of the Rockies, and Lonnie is in Washington State. Lonnie, you're on Coast to Coast AM with TJ English. Oh, Lonnie's not there. How about we go back to the first time caller line, and Max is in Los Angeles. Max, you're on Coast to Coast AM. Go ahead.
2: Hey, how are you? Thank you for taking my call. How are you doing?
0: Great.
1: Good. Thanks.
2: I want to first compliment the host. You have a very calm demeanor, a very, very, you sound like a pretty nice person, and we enjoy listening to you.
0: Okay. Normally, when someone gives a compliment like that, they're about to say something critical after, so now my guard is up.
2: I'm not.
0: Thank
2: you. At all. No, that was it.
0: Okay. Yeah. Well, so what's your question, Max?
2: So my question is, so there's a gentleman named Michael Francis. I'm pretty sure your guest is familiar with him. I think he was part of the, I'm not sure of the Gambino, but he has a really popular channel on YouTube. He talks a lot about mob life, how it was. You guys were talking about it, how it was in the 70s. And he mentioned that the closest, like the realest actor to that was Joe Pesci, which he happens to, apparently he used to hang out and he grew up with guys like that. And that's the reason all the characters that he played, Tommy in Goodfellas, which was based out of off of a guy, the real Tommy, I forgot his last name, I think Tommy Simone, who had a pretty hot-headed, really bad temper, and he would just do crazy stuff. And I want to know if the mob life is a lot like it is portrayed in the movies. And I know you're more on the Irish side, so I'm wondering maybe The Departed with Jack Nicholson, how close to that was it in real life?
0: Okay, thank you, Max.
1: Well, before I get to that question, you raise a really interesting topic, which is the way in which mobsters, former mobsters, retired mobsters, have these podcasts now where they become mini celebrities commenting on their life in the mob and sharing their expertise about it, and they have large following, some of them, Michael Francis being very popular and having a large following. And it's kind of curious and interesting the way these guys have parlayed their criminal life into a kind of celebrity career. I don't listen to those shows that much. I'm uncomfortable with the idea of criminals sort of making a show out of what they've been through and commenting on other things that are going on in the news and whatnot. As for the question, there's a few good movies on this topic, organized crime. Most of them have been made by Martin Scorsese, and we all know what they are, Goodfellas and The Irishman and the movies that he's done. And I think what distinguishes his movies from many of the others is he uses a lot of people that seem to have a familiarity with the life and the way people in the life behave and act. People like Joe Pesci. A lot of these gangster movies and TV shows, you turn them on and, you know, the actors look like male models, and they don't sound like they came from the neighborhoods or the cities that they're portraying in the show. And there's just a fraudulent feeling. You know, the mafia has a term that they use, a fugazi. A fugazi is a counterfeit. Well, a lot of these shows, fugazi, they seem like counterfeit versions of the life.
0: Mm-hmm. Well, it sounds like you can sniff out when someone's telling a bogus story, right? Is it easy for you to tell?
1: I think most of us can. We know when we see a movie whether this feels like legitimate and when it doesn't.
0: Right. Well, I've got a couple of minutes here, so I'm going to try to go through a few email questions. One person said, if any gangs have connections to Canada, so I guess you don't hear about that in Canadians often.
1: You know, when I used to write about Asian gangs quite a bit, and yeah, the Vietnamese gangs and some of the Chinese gangs had connections in cities like Toronto and Canadian cities, yes.
0: So one person asked here, and this is interesting, do they ever confess to priests?
1: Well, we're not supposed to know about that, because what happens in the during a confession is only supposed to be in the confessional. So I don't know. I think the question really they might be asking there is the priest bound to take that information to law enforcement? And my understanding is they're not, that whatever is passed in a confessional is sacrosanct. I imagine that the priest would try to talk that person into going to law enforement and turning themselves in. But I don't know of any specific examples of whether or not that does happen or has ever happened.
0: Yeah, I was under the impression that if there was an immediate danger to someone that was alive, there was an obligation to say something.
1: Yes, yeah, absolutely.
0: But the email goes on to say it kind of puts priests in a tough spot. So let's say someone does confess it, and then at the same church you're holding that person's funeral, and you have information about, you know, the deceased. Wow. That's kind of an interesting dynamic I've never considered. So that email from Leslie there. Are you ready to take some more calls when we come back after the break?
1: Yes.
0: There's some real fascinating questions here, and I'm glad Gage called in earlier what it was like living on the inside. I'm so fascinated by stuff like that, too. Our guest here is TJ English. If you want to ask a question to him, this would be the time to call in. We'll start lining those up. He's chronicled organized crime, among other things. He has a new edition of The Westies coming out, Inside New York's Irish Mob. Or if you want to find his latest work, Blood in the Desert, just go to Amazon and do a quick search for TJ English. You'll be able to get it there. Or just ask him about it when we come back. Email address, Ryan Recker at coasttocoastam.com. 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
9: 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Low is dipped down to about 70 overnight under overcast skies with a slight chance of thunderstorms. Winds out of the north, 5 to 10 miles an hour. Cloudy skies with a few peaks of sun Monday. High temperatures reach up to 86. Lows dip down to about 63. Monday night, partly cloudy skies. I'm staff meteorologist Derek Height. Right now, it's 77 degrees.

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1: And I'm really fascinated with the life of organized crime. What is it like to live that life? And it's well documented in books like The Westies, Inside New York's Irish Mob. Author of that book, TJ English. He has a new edition coming out here in a few weeks. You can go pre-order it now. It always feels better when you have a physical copy in your hand. And physical copies of anything are making a huge comeback. I think a lot of people have been purchasing DVDs and Blu-rays and CDs and vinyl records, and everyone wants you to sign up for their digital service. Oh, buy MGM Plus, like where the Westies are on. And we want you to get this digital service, and we'll get that digital service, and this and that and that. And there's so many competing services, and none of them have what you're looking for. And then people realize if those things go away, then I'll never be able to watch anything. So they're defaulting back to the physical copies of things. So they own a physical copy, they'll digitize it, and then they'll have it on their home server. It's amazing to see what people are doing with that right now. So I do appreciate the physical copies, and that's why, you know, physical copies of books and libraries are so important. The Westies, Inside New York's Irish Mob, that book, new edition, a nice physical hard copy, is coming out here in a few weeks. I would encourage you to look it up. Places like Amazon. TJ English is the author and our guest, if you have any questions for him in the next half hour. 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We'll continue with TJ English for one more segment. We'll start taking your calls right when we get back on Coast to Coast AM. 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

0: 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I'm Ryan Recker. If you want to email me, ryanrecker@coasttocoastam.com. I'm going to try to get to as many of these questions as I can through the email, but I also prefer to get the phone calls here. So we're going to take some more of those. TJ English, are you ready to take some more calls?
1: I am.
0: Okay. How about we go to the wild card line in Watsonville, Virginia? Elena is calling in. You're on Coast to Coast AM with TJ English. Go ahead.
2: Hi. I was just wondering about the, I remember in the 90s, there was a bunch of bombings in Ireland. Was that from the mafia, the Irish mob?
1: That's a good question, and I get asked about that a lot. No, interestingly enough, the Westies, the Irish mob, is more or less an American creation, an Irish-American creation. There were aspects of the Irish mob in Boston who got involved in politics, the politics of Northern Ireland, and attempted to smuggle weapons from the United States to Ireland. But the Westies really had no connection with any of that. I even think that you could have showed a lot of the members of the Westies a globe or a map of the world and asked them to point out Ireland, and they wouldn't be able to do it. but interestingly enough, they thought of themselves as Irish, but in a very American context, not an Irish context.
0: Okay. Let's go back to the wild card line, and Paula is in Seattle, Washington. You're on Coast to Coast AM. Oh, Paula's not there. How about we go back to west of the Rockies, and Lonnie is in Washington State. Lonnie, you're on Coast to Coast AM. Go ahead.
3: Oh, hi. Hi, Ryan. Hi, guest speaker, Dustin. Your guest speaker.
0: Yep, TJ English. Go ahead. You can ask him a question.
3: Mr. English, yes. Now, I would like to know, how would you define organized crime? I respect your opinion and everything, but I believe I'm quite a bit older than you are. How do you define organized crime as we sit here right now in year 2026 as opposed to the 1930s? That's all.
1: Thanks, Lonnie. Interesting. I mean, for one thing, organized crime now is primarily has to do with the narcotics trade, cocaine primarily, but also methamphetamine and other drugs. So that's organized crime today. I mean, in the 1930s, it was a whole different set of criminal activities. Organized crime is normally thought of as a group of people who create a structure, a criminal structure that they operate within, that there's some sort of leadership and a hierarchy within the organization, which is part of why they call it organized. And it is an organization that is devoted to making money and doing it through illegal means.
0: And sex trafficking is a big problem, too. You mentioned the drugs, but there's all kinds of... Maybe I just am naive. I don't know. This seems more of a modern thing, but I'm guessing it's probably happened a long time.
1: Well, the mob at various stages along the way has been involved in prostitution. You know, the funny thing is the mob that I often write about, the old school mob, Italian and Irish and Jewish... certainly the Irish and the Italians, many of them come from Catholic backgrounds, and sex in general and sex trafficking in particular is something that they would never allow themselves to be associated with.
0: Of things that they get associated with, that's where they draw the line.
1: Yes.
0: Yeah, I mean, we're also talking about, let me just make sure, same people that make people disappear, that's okay. I mean, it happens, but the others, or is that another line, do you think, some of them draw?
1: Well, it has to do with attitudes towards sex and the role that sex plays on the hierarchy of sinfulness. And so You know, that's just they're uncomfortable with making money that way. But, you know, rules are made to be broken. Organized crime supposedly also had rules against being involved with narcotics. At least that's what you're made to believe from movies like The Godfather. But, of course, that turned out to not be true. They're very involved in narcotics.
0: Okay. Let's go east of the Rockies. And August is calling in from Pensacola, Florida. You're on Coast to Coast AM with TJ English. Go ahead.
4: This is August, and I've been inside. Yeah, and there are situations where you do have to join a certain, you know, gang membership. Like, you know, I'm a heathen, and I don't believe in all that nonsense that the Odinists believe, but I had to comply just to be protected.
0: Okay, what kind of gangs were there in the prison you were in?
4: Oh, there were the Odinists, and there were a lot of other ones, other factions, like the Muslims, the Christians, Wiccans. I mean, the Wiccans were very peaceful, just put it that way. But, oh my God, I had to comply just to survive, and I don't believe in racism.
0: Okay, so I'm kind of confused. So when I said gangs, you brought up religious gangs. So prisons have religious gangs?
4: Yes, of course. Religious and otherwise. I mean, racial. A lot
0: sure.
4: of them are racial and religious, yes.
0: Okay, and so how did you side with all of this? What did you do?
4: I had to do what I had to do. I joined my... my situation with the Odinist people, because, you know, I am heathen, and I know all about this situation, the ancient mythologies and stuff. You
0: yeah,
4: know?
0: See, I guess I'm not familiar with, just you said the Odinists? You'll have to explain that.
4: Odinism. Yeah, like
0: Odinism.
4: Odin. Yeah. O-D-I-N. I
0: like Greek gods?
4: No, Anglo-Saxon or Norse. Yeah.
0: Oh. Viking,
4: yeah.
0: Like that.
4: Yeah, yeah.
0: Okay, so TJ, if you you kind of heard the religious gangs, I always assumed, but when we talk about gangs in general, in you know, in this case, the context of prison, I guess I don't necessarily think about religious gangs in prison, but I guess they exist.
1: Well, I think he's talking about factions. I think it may be semantics here, probably not really gangs. It's sort of like, who do you align yourself with? And, you know, gangs are people who are trying to, I think, control certain aspects of prison life. It sounds what he's talking about is just aligning yourself with certain factions so that the other factions won't mess with you.
0: Yeah. Well,
1: and the philosophy says he said I did what I have to do. That's very interesting. I think for a lot of people that becomes your philosophy of life in prison. I did what I have to do.
0: Yeah. Let's go back to the wild card line, and Taylor is in Burlington, Iowa. You're on Coast to Coast AM. Go ahead.
5: Hi, Ryan. If you remember that one day with open lines, I'm that 12-year-old you talked to.
0: The blind 12-year-old in Iowa. That's right. Well, thank you for calling back, Taylor. Do you have a question?
5: I do, and a comment. So when I heard TJ English, I thought of my radio name, actually, because my radio name... is TJ Mack, TJ for Taylor, Jack, my first and middle name, and Mac
0: okay.
5: for macaroni and cheese. And I thought that was pretty funny since TJ Mack for me and TJ English for you. But, TJ, what got you into writing your book and into all this that you're talking about now on Coast?
1: Well, part of it is you know, when you go through some kind of training to be a journalist, the highest calling is to find the story that nobody else can find, to get at the story that nobody else can get. And that's why I was drawn to crime writing, because in some ways it's the toughest. It's the highest challenge. If you can get sources, people to talk to you and write about that world, that's kind of my conception of what a journalist is all about.
0: Mm-hmm. All right. Let's go. Let's see. Wildcard Lion Francis is in Pennsylvania. You're on Coast to Coast AM. Go ahead.
6: Yeah, I'd like to know if your guest ever, or if you ever heard of him. His name's Al Anastasia. He was the head of Murder Incorporated in Brooklyn. I had a friend of mine, actually my mentor, that had met him, and I know he ended up in a restaurant. He was, assassinated. I just wanted to know if you knew anything about him. And also a gentleman named Abe Minker. He's more from the Berks County area in Reading, Pennsylvania.
0: Okay.
1: Albert Anastasia, certainly. He's a famous figure in the history of the mafia. He was a powerful figure in Brooklyn for a long time. He was famously assassinated while he sat in a chair in a barbershop in Midtown Manhattan, one of the more famous mob hits of all time. The other name you mentioned, I'm not familiar with.
0: Okay. We'll have to write one down. Let's go to west of the Rockies, and Amber is in Oregon. Amber, you're on Coast to Coast AM. Go ahead.
7: Hi, Ryan. Hi, TJ.
1: Hello.
7: I was calling to ask two questions. One, I wonder if you've ever seen a couple of television programs. One is Copper, C-O-P-P-E-R. That's about the early police force in America. I was going to ask if you think it's historically accurate, more or less. And if you've ever seen the program, which is a more contemporary, called The Blacklist. It talks about two scientists were on a plane, and they were the only two that knew the cure to the next pandemic. So they blew up the whole plane to kill those scientists so no one would have the cure when the pandemic comes out next year.
0: Well, there's definitely a lot of source material in TV shows to choose from. What about those, TJ?
1: Yeah, I never saw The Blacklist. Copper, I am familiar with. I saw an episode or two of it. It seemed accurate to me. I don't know. I didn't really watch it. I didn't study it or watch it that closely. You know, as a writer of books, I generally stay away from television shows unless there's something I hear about that's so good I feel like I can't miss it. But by and large, television shows, and this is no criticism, I've written for television myself, but it's fiction. They operate in a fictional world and they create fictional shows, and that's fine. And those shows are to be evaluated based on how good they are as entertainment. But the writing of books is a different standard. So you hold yourself to the standard of accuracy and fidelity to the historical truth of whatever it is you're writing about, and it's a slightly different calling.
0: Well, it's something you mentioned in the first half when I asked you about the TV show The Westies. A lot of people seem to be talking about that. You wrote the book in 1990, The Westies, Inside New York's Irish Mob, and you weren't too impressed with the liberties or the lack of historical accuracy that they put into the show. And a person wrote in, this is Steven, he said, you spent time interviewing

0: Featherstone, who's still alive. They wanted to know if you ever reached out to him to see what his thoughts were on the series.
1: No, I haven't been in contact with him for a while. I did stay in touch with him for a couple decades after the book was published, but I haven't had any contact with him lately.
0: Okay. Let's see if we can get a couple of more of these emails here. It says, email, I'm wondering if the Westies still exist or are completely gone. So is there any remnants left of that?
1: No, completely gone. For various reasons. The neighborhood where they operated, Hell's Kitchen, has changed a lot. I mean, the Westies, even in their heyday, were kind of a throwback to another era. Irish organized crime was an anomaly by the 1980s. And the only reason it hung in there in Hell's Kitchen was, as I was talking about before, the long tradition of gangsterism and racketeering in that part of the city. So that was a tradition that lasted longer in that neighborhood than it did in most other places. So, no, the Irish have assimilated more or less. There's no need for, there's really no need for an Irish American person to be creating criminal gangs and operating in that way in the United States.
0: Wow. Well, I know we're getting close. Let me ask this one last question, if you just very quickly. One person said, people said cities were better and safer and cleaner with the Italian mafia and Irish mobs when they had control. Any truth to that?
1: That's a topic of debate that goes on and on and on about whether, you know, the gangsters kept things, made the trains run on time, so to speak.
0: Yeah.
1: You could go on and on about that question.
0: I want to make sure people know how to find you online, your books. You have a new edition of the Westies coming out. Where can people look?
1: Yeah, I have a website, tj-english.com. Check out the website. You'll find lots of information on there. The books can be found anywhere you find books these days, the Barnes & Noble website, Amazon, all that.
0: I really enjoyed the last couple of hours. It went by quick. The book, The Westies, Inside New York's Irish Mob, new edition coming out. So get yourself a physical copy or the latest book, Blood in the Desert, TJ English. Thank you so much for joining us tonight. I really appreciate the conversation.
1: Thanks a lot. I enjoyed it. Thank you.
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0: From ABC News, I'm Wayne Cabot. Monday is the official expiration of the Memorandum of Understanding, a path toward ending the war between the U.S. and Iran, and neither side has expressed any interest in keeping an agreement that each side accuses the other of violating. In the balance is the fate of the Strait, President Trump saying Friday the U.S. intends to own the Strait of Hormuz. Iran Sunday offered bounties to its military of $30,000 if they capture or kill American troops. Conditions for troops on board the USS Abraham Lincoln are in the spotlight at sea more than 200 days now. Commanders saying conditions have improved, but on ABC, former Marine and now Senator Ruben Gallego said,
1: "There's a deep, deep, deep mistrust of this leadership. The Secretary of Defense is absolutely not qualified to be leading the Department of Defense. And certainly the President has shown that he just doesn't really care about the troops. His lackadaisical attitude about men and women and their deployments, you know, just kind of reflects what he actually thinks about them. He thinks of them more as toys and as ways to basically, you know, show off or show his strength."
0: Hegseth has new orders from the president to substantially reduce U.S. involvement in joint military exercises with South Korea. Trump saying there's no need to provoke North Korea. And besides, he says South Korea hasn't helped America in Iran. Hamas, long considered a terror group by the U.S., sat down Sunday with President Trump's son-in-law Jared Kushner, according to the AP. Kushner set to meet Monday with Benjamin Netanyahu. Indiana's White River is no longer raging, but it comes too late for furniture maker Frank Gounder.
2: "The worst part is everything that I have finished ready is ruined, you know, so all that stuff's going to be trash, and it was a waste of my time and supplies." And
0: 7 people died across the state. Evacuations now in San Diego from a growing wildfire in the Sorrento neighborhood, threatening 200 homes. 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
0: Authorities have now lifted a U.S. security alert that halted avocado exports from Mexico's main avocado-producing state. Russia says it took down 822 Ukrainian drones this weekend, 600 of them aimed toward Moscow. The drones that did get through killed 6 people in one of Kyiv's largest aerial attacks of the war. ABC foreign correspondent Lama Hassan on why this may intensify.
5: The Ukrainian defense minister believes their ballistic missiles will be able to reach Russian territory in 3 to 6 months. So there seems to be no end in sight to the fighting. What is clear is that these latest strikes are a dramatic escalation in this war.
0: Ukraine also coming under attack. Russian drones destroying homes and torching Kyiv's landmark book market. The BBC wants to compel testimony by Donald Trump Jr., Ivanka Trump, and her husband Jared Kushner in connection with his $10 billion lawsuit, claiming the BBC defamed him and its reporting about January 6th. The BBC argues the family has personal knowledge and likely records of what happened that day. It apologized for a misleading edit, but maintains Trump was not defamed. Hayden Panettiere has died. She was Claire Bennett on the NBC series Heroes, was in the slasher franchise Scream, was in the series Nashville, a child star on the Disney Channel. Her father telling ABC News she was an incredible light. She would have been 37 Friday. Wayne Cabot, ABC News.
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1: What a great first interview talking organized crime. I thought we could do a whole show of just talking to people that have spent time in prison and hearing about their experiences. We may have to do that at some point. I'm going to be back next weekend, and I think on Friday and Saturday nights, we have open lines next Friday night. Maybe that could be one of the unofficial topics for open lines. Did you spend time in prison? What was it like? May have to save that for next week. If you want to email me, thank you for everyone with the email questions. I try to get to as many as I can. RyanRecker at coasttocoastam.com. When you're just emailing a question, I don't necessarily reply to those. What I do is I try to read the questions on air if I have time. So if you are looking for a response and you're trying to email me, I try to always send a response to those. I know in our next guest, this is going to be a real fascinating one. Leslie Michelle Clark is someone that is a certified clinical hypnotherapist based out of Toronto. And she specializes with people that have experiences with extraterrestrial beings. And I'm always curious about this. So let's say you're an individual and you believe you have been abducted by aliens, and you can't quite remember, but you have a vague recollection, and you think that something was done to blur that memory of yours. So how do you get it out? Well, hypnotherapy is a way to do it. If you believe this has happened to you, how do you know you're not implanting that memory and misremembering things? Or how do you know what is being confessed is real and not imaginary? I always wondered that, so I'll have a chance to talk here with Leslie coming up after the break. And we'll take questions, too, if you want to email me or you want to call in during the second half of the interview. That's another way to do it. I did have one email that came in from Brian who said, have the Coast to Coast family pray for me. I'm working on getting a teaching job, English High School Special Ed Department. All right, Trucker Brian. I think there's a lot of people that are going to be rooting for you here. I hope that works out for you. If you want to email me, Ryan Recker at coasttocoastam.com. Leslie Mitchell Clark will join us after the break. Don't go anywhere.

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1: So I had an appointment with the surgeon, and he was told me what all he was going to do, and it was just absolutely horrendous. 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She said, okay. 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

0: And welcome back to Coast AM. I'm Ryan Recker. Joining us now is a certified clinical hypnotherapist based out of Toronto, specializing in individuals who feel they have been perhaps taken by aliens and want those memories brought back if they can't quite put their finger on it. Leslie Mitchell Clark, thank you so much for joining us on Coast to Coast AM.
1: Oh, Ryan, it's an absolute pleasure to be here. And I'm looking pretty sprightly for 3 a.m, although you can't see me.
0: Well, you're sounding that way, too, so you sound fantastic.
1: Thank you.
0: One of the first questions, I'm trying to figure out how all of this works, because I understand that sometimes people may have the impression in their mind they've already come up with the story, and mm-hmm. they may have convinced themselves of something that is not real. So when they come to you, they may be giving you a story of when their brain are filling in gaps that aren't there. And how can you tell the difference between something that you believe is legitimate and a true occurrence of someone that may have been taken by extraterrestrials, and then mm-hmm. someone who is just misremembering or making up a story?
1: Well, you know, first of all, I would say that, you know, confabulation is very rare in the hypnosis process in general. Once we get people, you know, psychologically sedated, once we get them into the alpha state or the theta state, however deep we get them, I think that the confabulation mechanism is not necessarily online, if you will. But in answer to your question, I generally do a really extensive intake with someone if I'm about to work with them in a process of this nature, because, you know, regression is a not to be taken lightly, and also, you know, I'm not certain exactly how it is throughout the United States, but in Toronto or in Ontario, I am not actually allowed to work with anyone who is experiencing a diagnosed mental illness. Now, by that, I don't mean depression or anxiety. What we're talking about is something serious like, excuse me, borderline personality disorder.

0: disorder, some type of dissociative disorder, some type of schizophrenia, manic depression. These are, you know, these are serious things. Now, if someone, if I'm doing an intake and someone is well managed or is able to, now that's another question. Then I can get a permission from a medical doctor and I can proceed in that way if someone's illness is managed. But, generally speaking, by the time I'm done, you know, doing my intake, I have a very clear idea of whether what we're talking about is a genuine experience. There are so many earmarks and commonalities that most people wouldn't be aware of. It would be very difficult, I think. I'm not going to say impossible, but it would certainly be very difficult to confabulate a story. And okay. Certainly once we got into the regression process, it wouldn't be able to move ahead in what right. we would want. Mm-hmm.
1: So do people come to you wanting to know if they've been abducted, or does this naturally come out and you learn about this and maybe you're telling them for the first time?
0: Well, that's an excellent question. Now, I will say most of the people that come to see me are in midlife and are starting to have what I would call breakthrough memories. Now, it's my belief that no kind of memory suppression, whether it's alien-infused or it's a joint, human-alien project or just U.S. military block ops, I don't think any memory blocks really last longer than 25 years. So that is what I'm thinking the reason is why so many people begin to have breakthrough memories. It's a little bit like, well, it can be a certain type of PTSD, if you will, where people have flashbacks. Now, and when that starts to happen, unfortunately, people start to doubt their mental health. And generally, they will see, you know, a psychiatrist or someone with who can prescribe meds, you know, and the verdict is usually, well, there's really nothing wrong with you. You have no mental illness. I'm not sure what's going on. And then, you know, keep in mind that I'm really the last chance Texaco of mental health here, mm-hmm. you know.
1: It's so, so fascinating.
0: People, go ahead.
1: Well, you say 25-year mental block, and I think sometimes we underestimate the human brain and what it's capable of doing. And even if there is something there, its ability to recover over time, and in some cases your human body's even designed like that too. What is that about the 25 years? So does that mean there's a certain age where people start to have these memories? There's like a certain average age when it starts flooding back?
0: Well, again, you know, I will interject here just for a moment that I don't believe that there are very many people, contactees, who have had only one experience. Usually what we find when we get in there are a series of experiences going back to early childhood. But as far as an average age, I'm going to say, you know, around 40 would be when, and that would again depend if someone has had experiences in their 20s or their teens or earlier. Now, it's just my belief that I have nothing to really back this up with science, but we're very curious beings. Human beings are very curious, and I don't think that ETs, even if they're extremely evolved, which they pretty much all are, I don't think that they can completely understand how our mind works with relation to memory. And so I think it can't be a coincidence that so many people, and I'm talking about a wide range of people, you know, I'm not just working with a small margin of people from a certain strata who are having trouble functioning in their lives. I've seen attorneys, judges, doctors. If there was a preponderance of one profession of people that come to see me, I would have to say teachers. you know, lots of college professors. So we're talking about a wide swath of people who have, who come from all strata of socioeconomic levels, all ethnicities, all religions, nationalities. So, and it seems to be the commonality that around, you know, midlife, somewhere around 40, 45, people begin having flashbacks. And very often, there are other things that are very tough to live with. There is invariably insomnia. Either someone is afraid of having an experience or their sleep mechanism is disrupted. You know, we're not completely sure. There might be missing time. You know, there are all kinds of things that occur during a genuine experience. Sometimes the atmosphere the individual is in literally transforms into a more viscous, thicker. I often hear about blue as a color, and I've heard it many, many, many times. So there are commonalities that that all of these people seem to express, and I just don't believe that our memories, unless it's, because it's not brain damage, whatever they're doing is not apparently damaging the brain in any way, because we can get to those memories when they are released. Or maybe they're meant to only be suppressed for a certain period of time until someone can come to terms with.
1: I wonder. Well, I mean, just like, you know, using our own experiences, our technology has advanced over the years. Maybe theirs have, and maybe that 25 years is longer, and maybe if you just go back, that was what the technology permitted. But knowing that you have these different clients and people that come to you, they're all independent from each other. So let's say you're going through a session in, it's a hypno session, and they're starting to reveal things that are being remembered, part of their memory. Now, knowing that none of these people have contact with each other, what are some common things that you hear that for you, you're like, okay, this sounds very legitimate. I've heard that before. What are some of these things that are coming out of their minds?
0: Well, what I, the way I work is when I begin to work with someone in regression, if they have had, you know, and I like to insist that they have at least a partial memory of some experience. And I take that from my wonderful mentor, you know, Betty and Barney Hill, their niece, Kathleen Martin. And I worked with her for 10 years on the MUFON Experiencer Research Project. So I like to have at least partial memory. So then I induct someone into, you know, a fairly deep trance. I like to get them, you know, right into the theta state if I possibly can. And then I start, and this is to loosen up the memory mechanism. And then I begin moving people around in their lifetime just to re-experience, you know, positive things. Like, and I take them back and they're going to their birthday party when they're 5 years old. And we do that kind of a thing, which sort of lays the groundwork for where we're going. It loosens things up. Now, if then I will go, you know, usually one of two ways. If there is enough that's remembered about the experience that someone came to see me for, essentially, then I will regress that person to that exact experience, and we will move through it in great detail. Now, I have to be very careful, as we all do who do this work, never to lead anyone. I must ask benign, vanilla questions. So I might start out with something as simple as, you know, let's move to that time where something unusual happened, blah, ba, da, ba, da. And then I will say, and then what happened, or what did you sense, or what did you smell? I mean, I really get into some detail, and all the detail just seems to make it work better somehow. The more detail, the more facility the person has to recall the incident or series of incidents. Now, what I also might do is, depending on how people process, I might try to take them to a couple of other experiences. And one thing I like to do is I like to go back as far as possible and say, take me to the earliest time that something like this might have happened. And many of these people go back to times where they are essentially pre-verbal. And they recall in what language skills they have, you know, like getting, climbing out of their crib and running across the lawn in the backyard and into a craft, or being elevated, being lifted, you know, through a window or a roof, or however that person is being accessed.
1: You see, all of this, when I hear this as an adult and as a parent, I would think, how would I not notice if my child, especially pre-verbal child, went missing? How would I not notice that? So these things, that's something I can't quite understand. If there was an abduction, especially at a young age, how do the parents not notice that?
0: Well, I'm going to answer that in two ways. First of all, I think it's entirely possible that everybody in the house, except for who their target is, so to speak, probably is sedated. They can literally turn people off. I have had, you know, there are experiences where, you know, a wife will be wide awake and be having this ridiculous experience, and she cannot wake the husband. He's like in a coma. So I kind of tend to think if we're dealing with a childhood encounter, that any of the supervising adults are going to be put out, is what I'm thinking. And the other thing that is interesting is I think that many of our galactic cousins are able to adjust time. Because what might seem like a whole afternoon of activities and games to a little child might only be perceived in our space-time continuum as 5 minutes. So there seems to be quite a lot of fiddling about with time in some of these encounters. So those are, I don't think it's a negligent adult. I think they're put out.
1: That's so interesting. Can you talk about some of the things they describe that stand out to you maybe after the break? Because I want to know, let's say they have an encounter. Let's say they're beamed up. What do they remember after that? Can we talk about that after the break?
0: Absolutely, absolutely.
1: If people wanted to find you online and some of the work you're doing, where can they go?
0: Well, please visit my website, which is lightworkhypnosis.com. And that's all one word, lightworkhypnosis.com. And I have a forum on there even to chat with me, and I get back to everyone. It may take me a minute, but I really do.
1: In your book, Intersection, A True Story of Extraterrestrial Contact, we can find more on that there. Leslie Mitchell-Clark is our guest. And maybe you're thinking to yourself, I wonder if this happened to me. Save that, because we're going to take some calls with Leslie coming up in the next hour. If you want to email me questions, Ryan Recker at coasttocoastam.com. I look at those during the break. Don't go anywhere.
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8: 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Mainly cloudy skies expected overnight with a slight chance for isolated rain showers. Lows dip down to about 70. Northerly winds 5 to 10 miles an hour. Mainly cloudy skies expected again Monday. High temperatures reach up to 86. Lows level off around 63. Monday night, partly cloudy skies. I'm staff meteorologist Derek Height. Right now, 73.

0: From coast to coast and worldwide on the internet, this is Coast to Coast AM with Ryan Recker. 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
1: Thank you for joining us here tonight. And for the next hour and a half or so, we're going to be talking to Leslie Mitchell Clark and got a book called Intersection, A True Story of Extraterrestrial Contact. Hypnotherapist out of Toronto, specializes and worked with a number of individuals who have had this sort of experience. And we talked about what leads up to it. And I want to know what is said. What are some of the things that, you know, people that say they've been abducted will say under hypnotherapy? So when they're under, their subconscious, whatever it may be, talking and giving you an insight that maybe your consciousness would not be able to track naturally. It's interesting to think that there's certain commonalities between patients, and when they're all saying certain things, it adds some legitimacy to it. And I want to know what those things are, the common things. Leslie Mitchell Clark will be continuing our conversation with her after the break. It's interesting, too, to think that there's a certain mental block, and it seems to all last 25 years-ish. So she's saying a lot of these patients are mid-40s, roughly. So depending on how old you are, if you're under that age, maybe one day you'll have some memories flood back to you or some recollections that don't make sense and you don't have anywhere to turn. And maybe in the next hour, you're one of those people now and you're starting to experience some things. Maybe you can call in and talk to Leslie and see if maybe you're a candidate for one of these. Maybe you should consider going under hypnotherapy. We'll take your calls in the next hour, but we're going to continue our conversation with her next. Become an insider, by the way. I have the app right on my phone and I can download podcasts. I can see show topics. I can stream. I can go back to the vault. I got the interviews, the articles, the recaps. I can filter. I can just do a quick search in the app. Okay, when was the last time this guest was on? Oh, this guest wasn't on. Okay, great. This will be a first time. If they were on before, maybe I want to search by topic. Maybe I want to look at regression as a topic. If you become an insider, it becomes very easy. Go to coasttocoastam.com and click the link to become an insider. You'll get all of the information you'll need right there. Leslie Mitchell Clark will continue our conversation with her next on Coast to Coast AM.
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0: Welcome back to Coast AM. I'm Ryan Recker. If you want to email questions for our guest, you can do that. RyanRecker@coasttocoastam.com. Or if you would like to talk to our guest, we'll take some calls in the next hour. Leslie Mitchell-Clark, she has a book out called Intersection, A True Story of Extraterrestrial Contact. You can find her online, lightworkhypnosis.com. She's Toronto-based, a clinical hypnotherapist, excuse me. Leslie, thank you so much for joining us. And right before the break, we were talking about, you know, some of the precursors that lead into perhaps someone reaching out to you. When someone's under, can you talk about some of the stories that stand out, things that you've heard that really, I don't want to say shook you, but what are some of the stories that you've heard that have just stayed in your memory, recent memory?
1: Oh boy, you know, there's an awful lot. I would have to say enough for a few more books, I think. But, I think what we also have to keep in mind here is the experiences that people are having. There are a wide variety of beings involved. You know, I think we have a tendency to just, you know, focus on the grays, you know, the Zeta Reticulites, you know, and they're upsetting, fertility, DNA related experimentation and extraction of sperm and ova and these types of terrible experiences that happened right after, World War II, right after the Roswell crash. Experiences now, seem to involve a lot of beings that are very humanoid. And I don't mean that they're just assuming a humanoid shape like in, you know, V, the television series, but they are, in fact, very much interested in what's going on here because we are, in a sense, genetic cousins. So I'm talking about Pleiadians and Lyrans and the Yael and all of those beings that are part of the Pleiadian system. And, so many people are having experiences with beings that are very humanoid. Now, there are, another commonality among people who come to see me is when we, you know, when we get in there and, it turns out that they are in fact, I mean, the person that's come to see me, my client, is somehow involved in a project or working on some type of project in collaboration with some of these ETs that may be very varietal, right? So there is almost like a double life thing where the individual, you know, gets ready to travel. And I think a lot of the times also these experiences are very etheric. They're not necessarily involving the physical body traveling. That's another thing that we probably don't have even time to talk about, but we're also including ultra-terrestrials in, you know, in this experiential phenomena. And so some of these experiences, especially as people mature, are by choice. If one is to believe the memories, they're by choice. They have made an agreement, either in the interlife or, you know, what have you, that they're going to be part of the grand experiment. And, everything seems to be moving towards this idea that mankind, although it's hard to believe right now, but that mankind is actually on the very cusp of, entering, another dimension of being that is of a higher vibrational basis. So, but let me tell, why don't I just tell you this one story, and I think you will find it interesting.
0: Sure.
1: It may answer some of these questions for you. A gentleman came to see me, and he was a professor of, I mean, a real leper, economics, I think, or math or something. And he had started, he'd had bits of memories of strange stuff really throughout his life, but he had part of a memory of something that was really not explicable because it involved his whole family. It involved missing time. And it involved also what I'm going to call psionics, where many of the beings

that engage with us are capable of projecting images. Sometimes people call those screenshots or something of that. They can actually sort of create a reality. It's a kind of projected but at any rate, that's psionic. So this little guy, and I think he had, so maybe four siblings. They were all crammed in the back seat of the station wagon, and they were heading from Montreal towards Toronto. Now, that is a very, still to this day, very dark and windy, and it's not too hard to believe that something unusual could happen. So all he remembered when he came to see me was that they were taking off in the drive. They were taking off for their trip. Mm-hmm. And then the next thing they remembered, he remembered that, the sun was coming up and they were continuing on the trip and the father was saying nothing. Well, when we began to explore this particular experience, this is what I heard. First of all, the father who was driving seemed to become non-communicative. In other words, he was glazed over, and he turned off the main highway and began driving down a rural dirt road, essentially. Mm-hmm. And as that was happening, now my client said, what I saw, and it didn't make any sense to me, but I saw a bunch of Cub Scouts riding their bikes right next to our car. Okay, so that was a projected image. Later on, he determined he saw them as grays, right? But they were projecting this image, so they don't like anybody to be afraid. They really don't, so they were trying to project this comforting image, which was, in fact, actually very strange. So they journey down this road, maybe a couple of kilometers, and that's where my client sees the full craft, which has set down on like an embankment. And what he described was a very traditional saucer shape, circling lights, nothing unusual about that, right? So then what started to happen, and this is when everybody got scared, is then the beings allowed themselves to be seen, and they came over to the car, and they just, the windows came down. Suppose this must have been an early car with the little motors that do the, so the windows came down, and they started levitating the children out of the car. And the parents are out at this point. The parents are out. They're not conscious. They're in an altered state. They're not perceiving anything. So this was very terrifying. The children were literally levitated out of the car, pulled out of the windows, in a sense. And the next thing that my client remembers is he's on a very modern kind of medical table. And it's a space. Now I often hear this. It's a space that's illuminated, but you can't tell from where. There are no lamps per se, but it's just illuminated. But it's also very, very plain, monochromatic. And he was lying there on the medical bed, and he looked over and he saw his brother, his older brother, who he wanted to be just like, who was just sobbing and crying with terror. And so what happened during the process with these boys, and I guess the other children too, it was a very benign examination. Nothing that involved pain. They had a device that I'm going to assume was kind of like an MRI. The body moved through it. So these kinds of benign examinations are very common. And what happened is there is kind of a blackout where he didn't remember more of the experience, but the next thing he did remember was they were driving away. The father was still not
conscious, really, and the sun was coming up, and

0: his shirt was on backwards.
1: Okay. Well, you have these memories, and they're giving this to you under hypnosis. All of this is coming out. They didn't have any recollection before
0: only
1: that.
0: What I told
1: something
0: you,
1: weird happened?
0: Only what I told you initially about being on the trip and having the missing time. Nothing about turning off on the road. All of that was had been suppressed.
1: Right. Okay, so there's a brother and there's a dad involved in this too. Did the brother have any recollection that you know of? Or did they start to remember these things?
0: I have asked, at the time, this is a couple of years ago, I asked the client, and what he said to me is only one of the siblings had any sort of memory of any of it. But the brother that we're talking about, his older brother, had no memory at all, and probably not to this day. It's so deeply buried.
1: That is so interesting. Well, to think the family involved, where there's multiple people, do you think that, were they targeted because there was multiple children in that car, do you think?
0: Well, as it turned out, that individual, that my client, had been a lifelong experiencer. So there were almost endless experiences that he had from the time that he was a small child. So I do think that they're very interested in genetics in general and in family groups. Because we do see you know, siblings being taken. But the one thing, the commonality, if you had to look for one commonality amongst all of these dear people, is I think that the ETs are looking for people with psychic ability because it's just easier for them to communicate and do all the things they do.
1: Oh, yeah. Well, with the families and siblings, if they're looking for DNA and something similar that they can grab onto, that might be easier to study in that sense. Do you ever have someone come to you and they believe they could have an implant or something along those lines? You hear those stories sometimes where people are concerned about that.
0: Yes.
1: Okay. Yeah. Have you ever found evidence of that? Have you ever found an implant or anything like that?
0: Well, I had a client and I saw the implant that they removed from her. So
1: a doctor removed an implant?
0: Yeah, absolutely. I have a colleague named Sid Goldberg who was producing a film at the time. Now he works with Gaia, but this was years ago. He's producing a film about, you know, ET encounters. And he found a gal, or she reached out to him somehow, who said that she had an implant and you could feel it through her skin. And it was also magnetic. Like you could, on the spot where the thing was, you could put, you know, any kind of metallic object and it would stick, right? So it didn't move around. It wasn't one of those, but it was removed by a medical doctor I think at the University of Montreal. It was a university project. And then of course they analyzed it and it did have unknown minerals, and it looked like a little tiny barbell, except one of the balls was smaller than the other one, if that makes sense. But there are all kinds of implants. People have had the wonderful Dr. Lear, I believe was his name, who was the expert in extracting these devices. There are some that move around. They're hard to catch. There are some that, as soon as they're exposed to the air, they disintegrate. There are some that are emitting radio signals of some sort. So I think what we're looking at with most implants is we are looking at some of the programs that involve human and ET collaboration.
1: Wow. So when you hear about these extractions, I mean, that's physical evidence that is brought back. And in some cases, you're mentioning you think that they may be looking for some with psychic abilities. And if that's the case, then it seems like an implant would be unnecessary in some ways. So you wonder what the implant would be used for.
0: Well, what I have heard from my clients is that they are kind of like step-up transformers. These implants are designed to stimulate PSI or psychic ability or awareness or whatever. They're little step-up transformers. That's what I have heard. Wow.
1: Could you imagine going in for like an MRI and not knowing you have one of these things in you and it just rips it right out of the back of your neck or something?
0: Oh, God.
1: I'm assuming is it the neck area? Is that where they're putting it?
0: They can be anywhere. It was in the shoulder, the girl that I was telling you about, her implant was in the shoulder. And she remembered, I regressed her, and she remembered how it was inserted. It was very painful.
1: For the sake of time, are you ready to take some calls next hour? I think there's going to be real fascinating. You know, some of the things you mentioned, people start having flashbacks. There's other symptoms and things. Maybe there's people listening here tonight that may have some of these symptoms you were discussing and may want to see if they're a candidate for this. Maybe we can take some calls like that. Maybe they can talk about their own experiences.
0: That would be wonderful.
1: Leslie Mitchell-Clark is our guest. Lightworkhypnosis.com, the website. Intersection is the name of the book. You can find her work online as well. If you have a comment or question about this, maybe you just want to know about some other things that have come up about regression and hypnotherapy. Maybe you think you could be someone that was abducted and you're going through some things right now. Maybe you can talk about some of your symptoms and we can work through it tonight on Coast to Coast AM. Don't go anywhere.

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4: From ABC News, I'm Wayne Cabot. The arrival of Monday means the once-heralded Memorandum of Understanding in ending the Iran War is itself ending. 90 days after it was reached, neither side showing much interest in finding agreement. And with the Strait of Hormuz mainly closed and President Trump asserting the U.S. intends to own it, oil is higher. Brent crude back near 90. Gas prices up about a nickel over the past week. For not joining the war against Iran, the U.S. is breaking its tradition of war games with South Korea. Another reason is being given.
5: President Trump announced Sunday that he is directing Defense Secretary Pete Hegseth to substantially reduce joint U.S.-South Korean military exercises, citing his, quote, very good relationship with North Korea's supreme leader, Kim Jong-un. Trump also says the long-standing enemy has been unthreatening and respectful towards America during his presidency. The president's Truth Social post comes 2 days after North Korea threatened a strong response to the drills. Andrea Fujii, ABC News.
4: The AP says President Trump's son-in-law, Jared Kushner, met Sunday in Egypt with the leader of Hamas, a day before his scheduled meeting with Israel's prime minister. Ukraine carrying out one of its largest air attacks on Russia in the 4 years since President Putin began the war. ABC foreign correspondent Lama Hassan.
6: This was a massive attack, the Russian defense ministry saying it destroyed more than 800 Ukrainian drones overnight. Moscow's mayor adding that some 600 drones were detected heading toward the Russian capital, shooting down a third of them, but still at least seven people across Russia were killed.
4: Word to ABC News, Hayden Panettiere, star of the TV series Heroes in Nashville and many other roles, has died. Just days before what would have been her 37th birthday, her father, Skip, telling ABC News she was an incredible light, a force of nature who brought joy and love to all who knew her. You're listening to ABC News.
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4: Democrats are switching up the primary calendar for 2028. No longer will Iowa and New Hampshire vote first. ABC's Stephen Portnoy.
9: Democrats aiming to shake things up and let voters know ahead of the critical midterms that they're listening, putting South Carolina at the front of the line, giving its large black electorate the first presidential pick. The DNC's move would take Iowa out of the early Democratic contests and put New Hampshire third. Party officials in those states pushing back.
4: Swinging to the top of the box office again this weekend and almost setting the record.
10: I'm Spider-Man.
11: Spider-Man Brand New Day collected another $70 million this weekend, enough for the top spot at the box office and pushing the film's total gross over $2 billion. With just 3 weeks in theaters, it's become the second fastest movie ever to hit the $2 billion mark behind Avengers Endgame in 2019.
12: I can still save them.
11: Meanwhile, Christopher Nolan's The Odyssey added another $23 million for second place. Rounding out the top three was the dinosaur action thriller The End of Oak Street with $20 million. Mike Dubusky, ABC News.
4: This week, Raleigh will consider a teen curfew that the police chief Rico Boyce says is coming in the nick of time.
13: We're about to head to school. So we know we're going to have Friday night football. We know we got the state fair coming up. We know we have Halloween on a Saturday night.
4: We start this week with triple digit heat from Dallas to New Orleans, Little Rock to OKC. Wayne Cabot, ABC News.
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1: Hey, welcome back. We have another hour here to talk about contact, and perhaps if you were abducted in one day, maybe in your 40s, let's say, these little memories start to come back. Maybe hypnotherapy could be a way to look back at those memories. And that's who we're talking to, someone who has worked with clients that have had that exact same thing happen to them. Leslie Mitchell Clark is our guest. Feel free to give us a call now. We just gave the phone numbers, and we'll start some of those questions. We'll get ready and line them up. If you want to email me questions, I have a few. RyanRecker@coasttocoastam.com. At every break, I try to run upstairs. You know, I do the show in my basement and just take a quick little break, a little bathroom break, something to drink. And I'm going to have to bring this up with my wife later. I had a nice glass of milk, and I thought, doesn't that sound good? Just an early morning glass of milk. So I pour it. And I didn't realize this. We always buy our milk in either gallon or half gallon jugs. And she bought a half gallon of half and half jug. Normally we get the half and half in little cartons, but I think she bought a full half gallon of half and half. And I thought I was drinking myself a nice little cup of milk. I was like, wow, this tastes different. And apparently I'm chugging half and half and not realizing it until I had to go check out to make sure the expiration date was all right on this thing. So I think my wife just played a prank on me without her being awake to do it. This may be a first. If you want to email me, RyanRecker@coasttocoastam.com, and I'm going to try to get the taste of chugging half and half out of my mouth. I've got some Body Armor drinks here. I think that's what's next. We'll take some of your calls coming up after the break on Coast to Coast AM.
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0: 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Leslie Mitchell Clark, are you ready to take some calls from listeners?
1: Yes, I am.
0: All right. Let's go to a first-time caller line first. Seth is in North Carolina. Seth, you're on Coast to Coast AM. Go ahead.
2: Hey, good evening, good morning, Ryan and Leslie. Thanks for taking my call. Long-time listener. I've been listening since I was little. My grandmother listened to the program back in the Art Bell days. So I've been tuning in off and on for a good portion of my life. I wanted to call and speak. Can you guys hear me?
0: Oh, we got you. Yeah.
2: Okay, fantastic. I wanted to just speak on the topic, you guys. I kind of fall into this category. When I was around 11 or so, I had an experience at my home. My parents were split up, and my mom worked rotating shifts, and my older sister was kind of out of the house a lot. And I had, just some brief memories that have started coming through about an experience of just a gray, just an entity. I don't recall being taken aboard a ship or any kind of probing or experiments, but there's a lot of strong emotions and attached to the memories that I do have of this, this creature just popping up in the middle of my house in the middle of the night. And so I've been thinking recently that maybe like your services is something that I need to maybe seek and
0: try
2: to figure out.
0: Can I ask you a couple of follow-up questions first? So you said this happened more than once?
2: I have a distinct memory of one encounter, and then I have other memories that are more of like a dream state. And so it's really unclear on how real the other instances are.
0: Okay. Leslie, what do you think?
1: Well, this sounds very much like you sort of came to consciousness probably after an encounter had happened. And it very much also sounds like you may have been transported, but not have a memory of it at this point. And I would also bet, if I were a betting woman, that there are many other experiences that have occurred that you are just not really consciously aware of. I'm not saying that anything terrifying has happened, but I think that you have had experiences of high strangeness, and it would be very interesting to explore that.
0: How would you explore that? Is it always hypnotherapy, or what else would you recommend?
1: Well, you know, all hypnosis is really self-hypnosis. Let me put it that way. All hypnosis is self-hypnosis. I think some people don't need to come to a hypnotherapist or regressionist for memories to occur. They simply put themselves in a relaxed meditative state and in their own mind just put out the intention that the memories will come back. And then sometimes they will start to come back in dreams. That's when someone puts that intention out there, they don't necessarily come back right at that moment, but you will no doubt the subconscious would start to work and you begin to have dreams that are indicative of experiences would be my guess.
0: So what would you recommend for Seth?
1: Well, Seth, I think it would be wonderful if you could see someone who would work with you on regression. Now, I do that on Zoom, I believe it or not, frequently. So, and if you wanted to speak to me further, we could always do that. And we could get into a little bit more depth. And also, I might be able to find somebody local to you who is qualified to do that kind of work.
0: Okay. Seth, make sure to look it up online if you wanted to take that further. Are there a lot of people that in that network that work this way? Is this a specialty that's a rarity to find someone that works with, let's say, regression like this?
1: Well, it's a little unusual. Not too many of us do it, frankly. In fact, regression at all, learning to be a regressionist, is quite specialized. And I also do processes like past life regressions and interlife regressions. So I actually adapted tried and true past life regression techniques to be used for these kinds of processes. So I didn't reinvent the wheel. I just simply adapted training that I already had that would embrace this particular milieu. But it's not, okay. there's not too many of us. That's for sure.
0: Okay. Let's go to the wild card line. And Tim is in Alberta, Canada. Tim, you're on Coast to Coast AM. Go ahead.
3: Hi, Leslie. Hi, Ryan.
1: Hey, Tim.
3: Hi. I've got a dream when I was a kid. This is like 70, going on 72. So this would be like 60 years ago, or a little bit more. But anyways, and then something happened in the military where I had an emergency operation. I was medevac, and the doctor working on me made an observation. But my dream, it's really weird. It was... I remember it, like I don't have to close my eyes out of all the dreams you have in your lifetime. And this one, it was kind of horrific. There was something going on inside my head, and it was a pain that I really wanted to stop. And it was like when you throw a pebble into a body of water, like a pond or something, and the ripples come out from the rock splash. That's what I was seeing, and these ripples were getting larger and larger and larger, to a point that I didn't think I would survive in my dream. So let's go ahead, like tons of decades. I'm hurt. I've got a shoulder operation going on. I was medevaced to a large hospital. And the surgeon was an orthopedic. His name was Dr. Gurdanis. And long-term, I think he's around 60 years of age then, so he'd been a doctor for most of his life. Mm-hmm. And he was at my shoulder. He was putting a pin and screw in my shoulder, and I had a 4AC separation. So anyways, he's at... you know, at the top of my shoulder, over the back of my head, and he worked there for a couple hours. So anyways, when I woke up in recovery, I had told a joke just before he put me out. And he came back and told a bit of a joke to me about my arm not working as good as it did before, but it worked fine after that, after the heal. But he said to me, he said this. He said, Tim, we looked at your medical records when I was doing the surgery, and that because you've got a scar in the back of your head and you don't have anything, you know, to account for that. And I said, that's probably just a birthmark, doc, or you know, something silly like that. And he goes, oh, no, I've been a doctor for a long time, and that's major surgery, fam. And if you don't know anything about that, if I were you, I would look into that.

0: And, you know, like, listening to Coast to Coast for like a million years, I thought, yeah, who knows? But the only thing I can say about that is that as I've moved around from base to base, coast to coast, the only thing that scared me a few times was living on base housing where there's a tree line and an open field behind that. And those open fields always scared me for some reason. I don't know why. Mm-hmm.
1: Something creepy about it. Yeah, go ahead, Leslie.
2: That makes a tremendous amount of sense, really. I think that you saw some imagery there. You're remembering some type of imagery, and that imagery of the pond and the stone, that's something that we often use to put someone in trance, actually. Have them think about that, tossing the stone in and seeing the concentric circles coming out and out and out. But then it turned into a little scarier thing that you couldn't you were worried about your survival there. So there is a little bit of there's a little bit of fear, a little bit of discomfort. It sounds to me like you may very well have had some kind of experience, some kind of encounter. It really does. Did this only happen? Is this sort of an isolated experience? And I wanted to ask you also about this scar. Is it linear? Does it look like is it a linear scar on the back of your neck?
0: It's on the back of my head.
2: Uh-huh.
0: And it's long. It's the doctor, I've kind of looked at it with a reverse mirror, but it's long. It's about 4 inches. 4.5 inches.
1: Oh, wow.
0: I'm getting bald now. You know, I'm old, so my hair falls out, so, you know, it's more noticeable. But, you know, when I was a kid growing up, I didn't know this thing existed, really, until the doctor brought it up. But other than that, there's nothing else that really... I don't have a fear for the night or anything. I actually enjoy the night. I'm outside now, and it's pitch black.
2: Okay.
0: But,
2: all right.
0: Yeah, but other than that, I don't know. I did that dream I just told you about the concentric circles you said.
2: Mm-hmm.
0: I had a similar dream a lot later in life. It was like that. It was like revisiting that dream, but it wasn't as dramatic or anything, and it was kind of relieving. But I don't know if that was connected to the original one.
2: Well, I think you're remembering part of a process of being relaxed. Somehow. Now, I'm also just going to throw this out there, and you can throw it right out if you want, or right back at me. But there, in my work with, you know, these wonderful people like yourself, there are programs that involve the military of all of the big nations, and they are collaborative programs that often involve an ET presence or contribution of technology or something like that. Now, as you can imagine, you know, our own government with basically an unlimited budget has engaged in a lot of stuff that I don't believe we know about, but if what I have heard is real, then we have had bases, military bases, on both the moon and Mars since the 50s. And there are individuals, you know, there are people, they actually, it's known in the slang as the 20 and back. And what has happened to many individuals, and women and men, is they have been more or less drafted or commandeered to work in this, you know, sector of the black ops, but of the military, which is, you know, and so many, many children of serving military seem to have been involved in this somehow, this type of program. But what happens is you go through some ridiculous training, and it's all very futuristic. And when you become 18, you actually sign up. And what happens is you serve for 20 years in these, you know, esoteric, far-flung projects. And then say you're

0: you're 17 when you go, and then after 20 years you wake up in your bed and you're a teenager, and time has been fiddled with, and it's as if it never happened. However, those are the individuals who really suffer with PTSD because they have been traumatic.
1: Yeah, I was going to say thank you, Tim, for the call. I appreciate it.
0: Yes.
1: Just for the sake of time, I want to get through a couple of emails here. Maybe we can get a couple of quick ones in before we go to break. Elizabeth emailed in, said, why are people chosen to be abducted? I think you kind of mentioned before maybe they had some sort of psychic ability. You believe that could be the main reason?
0: Or okay. I believe that that's the primary reason, and also that we sometimes agree to work on certain projects before we come into this physical life.
1: One person wanted to know about ultra-terrestrials. Do you know anything about that?
0: Absolutely. Well, ultra-terrestrials don't necessarily hold a physical form that we can understand. They are very high-vibration individuals. It's not necessarily a case of where they come from, but when, in a sense. But they are now engaging with us at a phenomenal rate to try to help.
1: Carol had an interesting question, and since you work with past lives in regression, is it possible that maybe a past life was abducted and not the previous life?
0: I have, by accident sometimes, in working with someone in past life regression, suddenly they have gone off on either an experience similar to what you're talking to, an interaction from another lifetime, or themselves, they were another being on another planet in a past life.
1: Okay. Stephen was asking about ways to find you. So is the best way lightworkhypnosis.com?
0: Absolutely. And you can shoot me a note on the website, and I'll get right back to you just as soon as I can. I'm on Facebook and Twitter, too, and Netflix.
1: We look you up. Leslie Mitchell Clark. It might be hard to contact you through Netflix, but Facebook would probably be a little bit easier. 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
12: 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Lows level off around 70 overnight under overcast skies with a slight chance for isolated storms. Winds out of the north, 5 to 10 miles an hour. Highs around 85 Monday. Cloudy skies with a few peaks of sun. Partly cloudy skies Monday night. Lows dip down to about 63. I'm staff meteorologist Derek Height. Currently, it's 74 degrees.

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1: And we're going to try to get through as many calls as we can after the break with our guest here, Leslie Mitchell Clark. She's based in Toronto and has had experience through hypnotherapy as the one conducting it with extraterrestrial beings. So what has she learned from that? And the nice thing about calling in and maybe asking Leslie a question, maybe you're finding that some of these things sound familiar to you. Maybe you're in your 40s now and all of a sudden you have a flashback and none of it makes sense and you don't want to tell anyone because, you know, who's going to believe me? Well, you found the right place. And if you want to share some of those experiences here and maybe get her take on it, this would be a great time for you to call in. And if you haven't submitted an emerging artist request, this would be great. 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All right, we have one last segment here with Leslie Mitchell Clark. We're going to continue with her right after the break. I'm going to try to get some more of your email questions in, ryanrecker@coasttocoastam.com, but I prefer the phone calls, and we'll get to that next on Coast to Coast AM.
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0: And welcome back to Coast AM. I'm Ryan Recker. We have one more segment with our guest, Leslie Mitchell Clark. She's based out of Toronto, clinical hypnotherapist. 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Leslie, are you ready to take some more calls?
1: I sure am. And I wonder, Ryan, could I just mention that I am going to be at a marvelous gathering called the San Diego Transcendence Retreat, September 18th, 19th, and 20th. Daryl Anka will be there doing Channeling Bashar, Whitley Strieber, Eben Alexander, Barbara Lamb, William Henry. It's quite a cast, so I hope to see some of you folks out there. San Diego Transcendence Retreat.
0: I am reading an email question. I was going to go to the phone lines first, but I think this is a good question to ask through the emails. And this is a person, Silvano, said, I've been listening to the show closely. I've worked in law enforcement. I believe your guest is using the power of suggestion in response to people. So how careful are you when, let's say, someone is under that you're not suggesting something?
1: Oh, I am completely neutral. And this is a discipline that I've developed from, 25 years of doing also past life regressions. You cannot allow yourself to suggest anything. What I do is I ask questions that are neutral. So I'm not projecting any of my ideas. These stories are fantastic on their own. This is what I'm hearing. Basically, all I do is open up a can. It's kind of like that. I don't, I certainly have worked very hard to never in any kind of hypnosis I'm doing, unless I am using the power of suggestion for good, like for someone to quit smoking or not sleep better. No. In regression work, I am a blank canvas. Really?
0: Okay. Let's go east of the Rockies, and Douglas is in Lincoln, Nebraska. Douglas, you're on Coast to Coast AM. Go ahead.
2: All right, thank you. I was wondering if your guest had ever heard of the Herbert Schirmer case from Ashland, Nebraska. That was in 1967. And has hypnosis techniques changed since then, or is it pretty much just the same?
1: Well, hypnosis has evolved tremendously, particularly in the area of regression. Now, I haven't heard about that particular case, but it's, right around a little bit after, the Betty and Barney Hill case. And I tell you, Dr. Simon used some techniques which we would consider very poor therapeutic practice now. So yes, things have evolved. The whole thing, the whole concept is of hypnotherapy is about allowing people to retrieve memories without trauma. And that's a big part of what I do. If someone is beginning to experience something that's causing them to feel disturbed, and I'm always looking for physiological signs of that, then I simply turn them into an observer. So these memories can be processed, released, understood without re-experiencing trauma.
0: Okay. Let's go to the first-time caller line, and Jason is in Omaha, Nebraska. Jason, you're on Coast to Coast AM. Go ahead.
3: Oh, okay. Hello.
1: Hello.
3: Hi, Leslie. I was wondering if you've heard about people that are Rh negative, red hair, green eyes, being high rate of abduction. In my childhood, I had several experiences where I was missing time. I would pass out and just wake up and so I was hospitalized over it, and I also have I'm a big Whitley Strieber fan, and I also have a notch in my ear now.
1: Oh,
3: and,
1: interesting.
3: So, I was wondering if you've ever heard of that, people being Rh negative, red hair, green eyes.
1: Well, what I have heard, and by the way, I'm Rh negative and reddish hair and blue eyes, but, it's, what seems to be the case is people who are Rh negative, I think there's a lot of data about their psychic abilities. But in the big study, two big studies that I was involved with MUFON and also the Free organization, which was Dr. Edgar Mitchell's organization, we found no scientific correlation between someone having Rh negative blood and the contact phenomena. It went on for 10 years. Thousands of test subjects were involved, so we did get a good slice, I think, of people who are experiencing these things, and there didn't seem to be anything that particularly led to us to believe that Rh people are more likely to be abducted. But I think people who have researched psychic ability, you know, real metaphysics people, have found a correlation there.
0: Okay. Thank you, Jason. Let's go west of the Rockies. And Trevor is in Gig Harbor, Washington. Trevor, you're on Coast to Coast AM. Go ahead.
4: Hey. All right. Well, I just wanted to say a story that happened once up at Lena Lake. We were hiking, me and ex-girlfriend, and amongst us all, there were six of us. And we got up to the top of the lake, we're hanging out, and there was a lot of, like, planes way high up, like, almost you couldn't see them. And they were, like, every once in so often, like, you just kind of thought that those were a bit weird, because there would be, like, a row of them. And then you wouldn't see anything for, like, an hour. Well, anyway, we were looking up, and we're like, whoa, look. And we looked, and way up high, barely as I could see, there's these black craft that had wings and stuff, but they were looked like airplanes, but very slow, and they were black, and there was, like, I don't know, maybe eight of them in a row following each other, and something shot out of one of them, and then the next thing we knew, there's this round thing about the size of a Volkswagen bus, and it wasn't shiny, and it didn't look like a disc. It was like a made thing, and it was roundish. Definitely didn't have any wings, didn't have any helicopter blade or anything like that, but it was very bobbing around. It looked like it was buoyant, like a gyro, or like it was in water or something. Actually, it looked like it was like magnetic, how you could put a balance of magnet on something. It was like that type of thing. And all of us were just shocked and speechless, because we were not expecting that. And anyway, I was trying to reach into my hand, my pocket to get my phone, because I didn't think anyone would ever believe me. And by the time I got my phone out of my pocket, it just zipped and was gone. And it had like a stream of lights when it zipped off. And seemed to have like a, we were talking about it all night, and my friend said that he could hear it having a very low vibration.
1: Wow.
4: And I guess when I think back on it, I was like, I'm not sure if I'm like, I kind of agree with you, but I just don't know. But so I filled out an actual report to the UFO team or whatever it was, the official UFO board in Washington. And I made a report of it, and what I found weird was in that report, it was just a bunch of questions, and it was yes or no answers. And in the questions, it said, did it shoot out from another craft? And I was like, well, they obviously know something, because that doesn't really show very often in movies or anything, not like the I've seen. And it was like, whoa, this thing's for real.
1: Well, people in sightings, people do often talk about something this very much like what you are describing. So let me just ask you, was there any engine noise? Were the black craft silent, or did you have the feeling that they were observing, or they were actually military?
4: I had the feeling that the black ones, I couldn't hear nothing. Not that I remember. They were so high up. But when that thing came down, it was while we were standing at the lake, it was just right above the mountain. It's not very tall from there where we were at. We're pretty much in the mountain. It's a big like a canyon, and it was just like right at the top of the in the middle of the lake, but right over the hills, and right in the middle. And it was very.

0: much I had a feeling that it was observing us.
1: Yeah.
0: And yeah, it was definitely like there was windows. But you couldn't see, but it was for sure observing us. And it's just like, I don't know. I'm psychic a little bit. I've had some weird things, but I don't, I've had some really weird things happen to me, but that was one of them.
1: Well, thank you very much for that. It's very, very compelling what you're talking about. I just think sometimes it's hard for us to really know what is coming from, you know, outer space and from another culture and what has been reverse engineered by our own military. You know, so, you know, just keep that in mind that we see these fantastic things, but I'm not sure what percentage are actually extraterrestrial.
2: Okay, let's take another call here. Wildcard line. Adam is in Mississippi. Adam, you're on Coast to Coast AM. Go ahead.
3: Hey, Leslie. Hey, Rich. My question is, can extraterrestrials, aliens, send to the human mind a dual awareness vision, DAV, or you're awake? That's my question.
2: Okay.
1: I believe so. I believe so, and I believe it is an aspect of the technique I was talking about earlier called psionics. And I think that many, many evolved beings are able to project images, words, music, whole scenarios into people's minds if they, you know, if there is a specific purpose for that.
2: Okay. Let's go to the wild card line, and Nancy is in Philadelphia. You're on Coast to Coast AM. Go ahead.
4: Hi, folks. Nancy here, Philadelphia lawyer. Now, I will say that I've always been a skeptic about repressed memories. Often you hear this in a courtroom with respect to sexual abuse when people were a child.
1: Yeah.
4: I said to myself, I don't know if that's true or not, but now I know it's true. And I'm very nervous to describe this, although not totally nervous. When I was 1.5, I watched my mother die in front of my eyes, killed by a drunk driver. She was 27. Now, my father was in the car along with my older sister, 3.5. Everybody would say to me, oh, how horrible. Well, you know, you were too young to have any memory, right? And I would say, well, you know, I don't remember my mother's face. I don't have an active memory of her physical appearance. But I would say I remember certain feelings that I had. So when my daughter was born, I had a weird experience. I kept telling everybody, I feel like I got back something I lost when I would hold her and nurse her and look in her eyes. Now, fast forward, I find in my father's file cabinet, he's passed away many years, a white envelope sealed, nothing written on it. I started shaking. I said, nobody keeps an unmarked envelope sealed for no reason. And I said, when I found it, I started shaking. I said, I know it's going to be something about the car accident. I open it up. There are two clippings. By the way, my father never spoke a word about the accident. On the recommendation of a child psychiatrist in the 50s, unheard of that a person would go to a psychiatrist. That meant you were cuckoo. Now, the child psychiatrist said, don't ever speak about the deceased mother. My father got remarried a year later. The children were so young, they will bond with the new mother. Don't have a picture of the old mother. Don't talk about the old mother. And I did bond with my adoptive mother, who I love dearly. She's still alive at 99. Now, I open the envelope, and I read the two newspaper clippings about the car accident from two different local papers in the area in New Jersey. And I had a breakdown. I thought I was going to die. I remembered everything. I remembered the ambulances, the fire rescue, the fire engines. I remembered the crash. I remembered every detail. I remember seeing my mother dead on the ground. I thought I was going to have my third heart attack at that point. And honestly, I called my older sister, who does have an active memory of everything and will never speak of it because it's so traumatizing to remember. And I want to tell you, I should have had hypnosis where I could have remembered everything without the trauma.
2: Wow, Nancy, 100%.
1: Bless your heart. Bless your heart, Nancy. Bless your heart.
2: Well, wow, Leslie, we got to go. We've hit the end of the show. I mean, what an unbelievable discovery there. But real quick, Leslie, if people wanted to find you after the show, what's the website again?
1: Lightwork Hypnosis, all one word, and just lightworkhypnosis.com. And you'll see more than you ever wanted to know about me, and you can shoot me a little note. I'd love to hear from you.
2: Perfect. Leslie Mitchell Clark, thank you so much for the last couple of hours. I really enjoyed it. And a lot of people to thank here on the show. Michael Cosio, Adam Thompson, Gina Salvetti, Tom Danheiser, Donna Walker, Dan Galanti, Sue Trakis, Bill May, Sean Latasseur, Lex Lonehood, my mentor Phil Tower, and of course the legends that make it all possible, George Norrie and Art Bell, and you, the longtime listeners of Coast to Coast AM. I'll be back again Friday night and Saturday nights, just a few days away. 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
9: From ABC News, I'm Brian Clark. A TV and movie star's sudden death hitting Hollywood. We'll have more on the death Sunday of Hayden Panettiere in a moment. But first, strong and deadly storms from the Midwest to Hawaii. ABC's Sophie Flay has the latest.
10: In hard-hit Indiana, at least seven people were killed, including a four-year-old. Across the state, raging floodwaters washing out roads, submerging cars, and reaching the roofs of homes.
11: I've never seen it flood so much as it has here lately.
10: The powerful storms also brought winds reaching 100 miles per hour, downing trees and power lines. It comes as another round of severe weather slams the region, stretching from Missouri to Virginia.
9: Lala's weakened, but it was a hurricane when it just skirted past Hawaii's Big Island. ABC's Melissa Adon is there.
12: We are near the Big Island southern point where Lala unleashed its fiercest winds and rain. There is widespread damage across Hawaii. Trees completely downed. It has now buckled this main roadway here, making each way impassable. And now cleanup and recovery efforts are underway.
9: Now to the death of actress Hayden Panettiere.
13: Save the cheerleader, save the world.
9: She was that cheerleader in the show Heroes. She later played a country star in Nashville and was open about the battle she fought, including with addiction and postpartum depression. She told ABC's The View.
14: I came out the other side sober, but still kid with this horrible anxiety.

0: anxiety and depression. Yeah. Here I am with this beautiful, you know, baby girl.
1: Her father confirming to ABC News that Hayden Panettiere died Sunday. No cause of death given. She was 36 years old. President Trump's ordered the Pentagon to scale back joint military exercises with South Korea. He pointed to the expense and says they are, quote, totally inappropriate and hostile to a country he calls respectful, North Korea. You're listening to ABC News.
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1: Oil prices were up again overnight. Brent crude around $89 a barrel as hopes fade for a deal to reopen the Strait of Hormuz. The memorandum of understanding between the U.S. and Iran expires today. Overnight, Ukraine launched hundreds of drones in one of its biggest attacks on Russia since the war began, says ABC's Lama Hassan.
4: The Ukrainian defense minister believes their ballistic missiles will be able to reach Russian territory in 3 to 6 months, so there seems to be no end in sight to the fighting. What is clear is that these latest strikes are a dramatic escalation in this war.
1: At least 7 people were killed in the Ukrainian attacks. Russia responded with strikes that were blamed for at least 5 deaths in Ukraine. This morning, the trial of the man facing murder charges in the shooting death 30 years ago of rapper Tupac Shakur is set to get underway. ABC's Andrea Fujii has the latest.
5: Dwayne Keith Davis, known as Keefy D, isn't accused of firing the gun that killed Shakur in 1996, but prosecutors allege he planned the drive-by and provided the gun. Prosecutors say Davis's nephew got into a fight with Shakur and his entourage after a Mike Tyson fight in Las Vegas. Hours later, Shakur was in the passenger seat when a car pulled up beside him and opened fire. Davis has pleaded not guilty.
1: His name is one of the most famous in baseball, and now we're saying goodbye to Tommy John, the pitcher who first had the elbow surgery that saved his career and now bears his name, died at the age of 83. I'm Brian Clark, ABC News.
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11: This is America in the Morning from Westwood One. Good morning, I'm John Trout. It's Monday, August 17th, 2026. Here's what's coming up on America in the Morning.
12: The head of CENTCOM visits the USS Abraham Lincoln in the Middle East as the ceasefire deadline between the U.S. and Iran is set to expire. I'm John Stolness in Washington.
8: More than two dozen people shot, 11 killed.

0: It's 7 after. Amidst reports of poor living and work conditions on board the USS Abraham Lincoln that have been surfacing over the last few weeks, one of the nation's top military leaders visited sailors during his trip to the Middle East. John Stolness has more from Washington.
1: U.S. CENTCOM Commander Admiral Brad Cooper praised the crew of the Lincoln and called his time there awe-inspiring. The roughly 5,000 sailors on board have been deployed for a record 240 straight days without a break, and family members of some of them have vocalized poor living and work conditions on board. Defense Secretary Pete Hegseth says concerns about conditions are overblown. Former Chairman of the Joint Chiefs of Staff, Admiral Mike Mullen, tells ABC's This Week,
2: "The truth probably lies somewhere in the middle. Some of these problems, I was connected with Admiral Cooper last night, who was on the ship yesterday, and he told me he had a really good visit. He said many of these problems were early in the deployment and they were solved. But these are morale issues on a ship, which you really have to focus on, and they have been pressed in combat."
1: Mullen says morale is up significantly on board the Lincoln. The USS George Washington is steaming from the Pacific to the Middle East to relieve the Lincoln in the next few days. On ABC's This Week, Democratic Senator Ruben Gallego lays the blame at the feet of the president.
3: "This administration did not plan for this war. Did not plan how to get out of this war. Did not really understand how this war was going to escalate. They were basically trying and hoping that this war would end up just like the war in Venezuela, and our men and women are now suffering the consequences of that."
1: Meanwhile, the 60-day deadline for the U.S.-Iran Memorandum of Understanding signed back in June expires today. Fox News reports the Trump administration reportedly opened a back channel to the Iranian Islamic Revolutionary Guard to try and bring an end to the conflict. In remarks on Long Island, New York, Friday, President Trump claimed the U.S. would one day take over complete ownership of the Strait of Hormuz.
4: "And after we finish defeating Iran, which is being very badly defeated, pretty soon I'll be declaring the Hormuz Strait a territory of the United States."
1: Iranian officials called that claim a delusion. John Stolness, Washington.
0: A college campus, a Michigan neighborhood, in Philadelphia, Chicago, Baltimore, in a bar, and even at a gun violence reduction event in Kentucky, there were shootings across America over the weekend that left more than 11 dead. Jim Roop has a recap.
5: Friday, a mass shooting in Missaukee County, Michigan, results in 6 dead, including a 16-year-old boy and a 13-year-old girl left in critical condition. Michigan State Police Lieutenant Ashley Miller says it started with officers responding to a call at a home in Lake Township, leading to a search for a suspect, 39-year-old Chad Hickman, and that led to more victims across 3 crime scenes.
6: "This type of situation, I mean, doesn't happen too often, and when it happens in a small town, it's scary."
5: The suspect, Hickman, among the dead. All victims died of gunshot wounds. It's unclear if the suspect shot himself. Saturday, a 19-year-old is arrested on suspicion of opening fire on the campus of Virginia State University. 5 people wounded in that shooting, with 1 in critical condition. Also Saturday, a 16-year-old boy is killed and 4 wounded in a shooting at what was reportedly a gun violence reduction program event in Lexington, Kentucky. While the investigation is ongoing, Police Chief Lawrence Weathers suggests this violence seems to have sprung from an angry confrontation.
7: "If you know something, you know some people that are kind of like angry at each other or arguing back and forth, please let us know. Let somebody know."
5: The suspect or suspects are still believed to be on the loose. In Baltimore, a 29-year-old off-duty police officer was killed in a violent confrontation at an after-hours speakeasy. Police Commissioner Kevin Bethel says that investigation's ongoing.
8: "As to one, you know, what this site was, why the officer was there."
5: And early Sunday in Hartford, Connecticut, 1 person killed, 4 wounded in a shooting at a local bar there. Hartford Police Lieutenant Aaron Boysford says it feels like his short-staffed department is playing whack-a-mole when it comes to bar violence.
9: "We police the bars best we can. You know, we'll be at one, there'll be a disturbance in the next one, we'll move to that one, and then we play this game every weekend."
5: According to the Gun Violence Archive data, there have been more than 280 mass shootings so far this year in the U.S. I'm Jim Roop.
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0: We're back on America in the Morning, just ahead of an update on wildfires in the West. Here's AccuWeather.com meteorologist LaTroy Thornton.
1: A cold front gradually making its way toward the east coast today looks to be the focus for much of the wet weather across the eastern third to half of the nation, but very humid conditions over portions of the southeast in particular are likely to help fuel some more widespread downpours from around the Richmond, Virginia area, south and west through the majority of North Carolina, northern South Carolina, and points westward toward the Knoxville, Tennessee, and Huntsville, Alabama areas. This broad zone faces the risk for numerous flooding downpours this afternoon and evening, with the potential for slow travel to result. Some of the thunderstorms may even turn severe at times with gusty winds. However, the nation's highest chance for widespread severe weather later today sets up ahead of a separate cold front, with areas from southeastern South Dakota and southwestern Minnesota through portions of northwest Iowa and much of eastern Nebraska in line for some thunderstorms that may bring gusty winds of 60 to 70 miles per hour, as well as some hail. Thunderstorms to the north and west of there this afternoon from western Nebraska through the Dakotas into northeastern Montana are less likely to be severe, with much of the interior west facing the risk for spotty afternoon thundershowers, including places from western Montana and basically all of Idaho, southward through the Four Corners region, as well as Wyoming, Nevada, and parts of eastern Oregon. Look for comfortably lower humidity to settle into much of the Great Lakes region today, with dry conditions continuing along the west coast. Showers look to be rather likely across much of the northeast, but portions of southern New England may end up with periods of steadier rain and drizzle for much of the day, with showers and some thunderstorm through the Appalachians. In Portland, Maine, watch for a shower or two today under cloudy and humid conditions, the high just 70. For Portland, Oregon, today brings sun and clouds instead, high 85. That's the nation's weather. I'm AccuWeather.com meteorologist LaTroy Thornton.
0: 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The power is out for thousands. At least 100 homes have been damaged or destroyed, and there have been landslides and flooding from the torrential rains brought into Hawaii from Tropical Storm Lala. Correspondent Donna Warder has details of the destruction as the rain continues to lash the 50th state.
2: Lala, weakened from a hurricane to now a tropical storm, continues to pound Hawaii's Big Island without making landfall, with hurricane-forced gusts and relentless rain, nearly 3 feet in some places.
3: As much as 20 inches of rain in some parts of the Big Island, which means that there's going to be flooding, and we have to be very, very careful about that.
2: Authorities say there's a search and rescue mission near the Big Island's southern tip, where flash floods swept away several homes. Hurricane specialist Larry Kelly of the National Hurricane Center says there's no break just yet.
4: So heavy rainfall can continue through the overnight tonight, early morning today, and then through early parts of the day tomorrow. And Lala continues to move westward away from the islands.
2: Across the island chain, there are reports of dozens of downed trees, blown roofs, some downed power lines. Utility tracker PowerOutage.us says more than 200,000 homes and businesses are still without power across Hawaii's three largest islands. I'm Donna Warder.
0: A different storm has battered the Midwest. At least 7 people are dead after days of bad weather triggered record flooding in Indiana. Correspondent Clayton Neville reports.
5: The White River experiencing its highest levels on record.
6: It went to 24.6 feet. The previous record in 1913 was 23.8 feet. So we increased that by nearly a foot.
5: The executive director of Hamilton County Emergency Operations is Chad Connect. He says conditions on the ground are still dangerous.
6: Because people start progressing into areas that they can now get to, but there are hazards that have washed into areas that they shouldn't be. There are electrical lines that may become re-energized that are still in water.
5: Heavy rain over a string of several days led to massive flooding in central Indiana. At least 7 people have been killed, others still missing. Hundreds of people evacuated in parts of the state and dozens forced out of their homes near Indianapolis. The Trump administration now approving an emergency declaration for Indiana as the recovery process is just beginning. Flooding in parts of the state still a concern this week. I'm Clayton Neville.
0: USA Wildfire Update. 99 new fires have been reported nationwide, including 8 new large fires. Firefighters currently working to contain 87 uncontained, with 30,000 personnel assigned to incidents nationwide. This year, over 4 million acres have been burned. It's 19 after. The price of oil expected to be impacted again today as the U.S.-Iranian Memorandum of Understanding is set to expire. Business news is next when America in the Morning continues after these messages.
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0: It's 21 after. America in the Morning continues. There'll be a lot to keep your focus on Wall Street this week, which will get financial updates from some of the nation's biggest retailers. Results from Home Depot and Lowe's could provide more insight into the housing market and whether people are spending more or less on home improvements. The results and forecasts from retail giants Target and Walmart could provide insight into how households are budgeting and spending. And of course, there's the Middle East, where the price of oil could be impacted after the U.S. and Iran Memorandum of Understanding is set to expire today. Damian Troisi has more from Wall Street.
15: I'm Damian Troisi, and this is the week ahead on Wall Street. Several big retailers will release their latest financial results this week. Home Depot reports its results on Tuesday, followed by Target and Lowe's on Wednesday, and then Walmart on Thursday. The results will help give investors a more detailed picture of how businesses and consumers handled stubbornly high inflation during the second quarter. Profit reports and forecasts from Home Depot and Lowe's could provide more insight into the home renovation market. Updates from retail giants Target and Walmart could provide insight into how households are budgeting and spending. The Federal Reserve on Wednesday will release minutes from its policy meeting in July. The central bank has been holding its key benchmark interest rate steady amid worries about inflation stifling the economy. Wall Street expects at least one rate hike from the Fed by the end of the year. Damian Troisi, New York.
0: Rebel Creamery has filed for Chapter 11 bankruptcy protection in Utah, reporting approximately $13 million in assets and $23 million in liabilities as it appeals a $23 million judgment awarded to rival Van Leeuwen Ice Cream in a trade dress dispute. According to Fox News, Van Leeuwen is listed among Rebel's unsecured creditors with a $23 million claim stemming from a federal judgment. Rebel listed the claim as disputed, but noted the judgment is under appeal. It's 24 after. Woman in custody accused of vandalism at the World War II Memorial in Washington. That and more when America in the Morning continues after these messages.
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0: It's 26 past. Welcome back. You're with America in the Morning. A Major League Baseball pitcher who became famous for the type of elbow surgery he had that resurrected his career has passed away at the age of 83. Robert Workman looks back at Tommy John, who's become famous for having what's now known as Tommy John surgery, a procedure that's helped hundreds of baseball players to continue their careers.
21: To date, more than 1,200 Major League Baseball players have had ulnar collateral ligament reconstruction surgery. But in 1974, it did not exist. And when Tommy John came off the Dodger Stadium mound in the third inning of a July game with a sore left elbow, he had no idea of his future in the game. Team physician Dr. Frank Jobe proposed the novel procedure, and the 12-year veteran pitcher said essentially, let's do it. A year and a half later, John returned to the Dodgers, and the following season won 20 games for the NL champions, then went to the Yankees and won 21 and 22 games in his first two seasons in New York. In all, John pitched 14 years after the surgery, amassing 164 of his 288 career victories. I'm Robert Workman.
0: Authorities are investigating an act of vandalism at a memorial on the National Mall, and the woman taken into custody was easy to find. Marcella Sanchez reports that woman appears to have live-streamed her actions defacing the World War II memorial.
22: The World War II memorial on the National Mall has been vandalized with bubbles filling a fountain and the words clean hands dirty followed by a dollar sign written in red paint. President Trump called the people responsible animals in a post on Truth Social, saying there can be no greater insult to those American heroes who died in World War II. The U.S. Park Police are now investigating Thursday's vandalism. The incident comes after a botched repair job earlier this year left the nearby Lincoln Memorial reflecting pool with peeling blue sealant and green algae. Trump blamed the issues on vandalism without providing evidence. Marcela Sanchez, Washington.
0: America in the Morning for Monday, August 17th, 2026 is produced by Jeff McKay. I'm John Trout. This is Westwood One.
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25: 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Slight chance for isolated rain showers overnight. Otherwise, cloudy skies expected. Lows dip down to about 70. North winds, 5 to 10 miles an hour. Cloudy skies with a few peaks of sun. Monday, high temperatures reach up to 85. Partly cloudy skies Monday night. Lows dip down to about 63. I'm staff meteorologist Derek Height. Right now, 73.
0: This is America in the Morning from Westwood One. Coming up this half hour.
5: The chair of the Senate Health Committee, critical of President Trump's executive orders surrounding vaccines. I'm Clayton Neville.
26: Ukraine has launched hundreds of drones across Russia in one of Kyiv's largest aerial attacks of the war. I'm Karen Shamas.
27: Jason Arday was found dead inside a home in Battersea, South London on Friday. I'm Jennifer King.
28: Amazon reinstates forced arbitration. I'm the new old tech guy, Chuck Palm.
29: It was no surprise what movie topped the box office again. I'm Kevin Carr.
0: Scaled back maneuvers for the U.S. and South Korea. And a Hollywood actress passes at the age of 36. Back after these messages.
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0: 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AccuWeather.com meteorologist LaTroy Thornton is tracking the possibility of severe weather this Monday.
1: An approaching cold front meeting up with an increasingly moist air mass over portions of the plains and Midwest provides a classic setup for at least some severe weather later today. And AccuWeather severe weather experts say that a zone from central Nebraska north and east through northwestern Iowa, southeastern South Dakota, and southwestern Minnesota faces the risk for thunderstorms this afternoon and tonight that may bring localized damaging wind gusts of at least 60 to 70 miles per hour, as well as hail and some flooding downpours in the area. However, there could be at least a spotty afternoon thunderstorm from the Dakotas into western Nebraska, with a stray thunder shower around anywhere from Arizona and New Mexico, northward into Montana, and as far to the west as parts of Nevada and northeastern Oregon. The West Coast has a dry Monday in store instead, with much of Texas and the Great Lakes region also looking dry. Very spotty thunderstorm activity is likely around the Kansas-Oklahoma border and eastward through southern portions of Missouri, Illinois, and Indiana, with a typical round of pop-up afternoon thunderstorms from eastern Louisiana and Mississippi through Georgia and the Atlantic coast of Florida. The risk for some of those thunderstorms to turn gusty with a locally intense downpour looks to be higher from the Carolinas into southern portions of Virginia, as well as eastern Tennessee, and there could even be a couple of severe thunderstorms in the zone. Otherwise, more numerous showers and thunderstorms extend from central Kentucky to western Virginia and north and east through recently hard-hit portions of West Virginia and southern Ohio, with steady rain and drizzle at times for southeastern New England, but no shortage of showers today across much of the rest of New England and into portions of the Northeast. That's the weather across America. I'm AccuWeather.com meteorologist LaTroy Thornton.
0: 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The chair of the Senate Health Committee is criticizing President Trump's executive order surrounding vaccines. Correspondent Clayton Neville on the president's approach to the measles vaccine.
2: President Trump's executive order calls for fewer childhood vaccines and splitting up shots into separate medical visits.
3: We have the MMR. We want it in three separate vaccinations, given at separate times. Together, there could be a possibility they're quite lethal. And separately, it looks like they are not at all lethal, but just very effective. So the MMR, we want to have separate visits, separate times. The vaccine being broken into three separate single doses.
2: There's criticism to that approach.
4: It's stupid policy.
2: Republican Senator Bill Cassidy says the move would increase costs and inconvenience parents without any additional health benefits. He was on ABC's This Week.
4: Instead of the child getting, you missing work to take your child to the doctor two times, you're doing it six times. And instead of the insurance company paying for two visits, it's now paying for six visits. Now, this is going to drive up the cost of your life, inconvenience you tremendously.
2: Cassidy responding to the executive order as a politician and a physician.
4: As a physician, but as a parent, as a human, I know that all that is wrong for the family. And I'll point out that Dr. Jay Bhattacharya, the NIH head, representing the administration, said on TV, well, you know, there's no evidence that vaccines causes autism, which I think is where this is supposed to come from.
2: Currently, doctors recommend that children get the combined MMR shot twice, first at 12 to 15 months and then again at 4 to 6 years old. The combined version has been available since the early 1970s. Cassidy told ABC that decisions like the president's executive order are why the president's poll numbers are down. Cassidy said the president has lost sight on affordability for parents. I'm Clayton Neville.
0: Luigi Mangione pleaded guilty to federal murder charges in a New York City court Friday, but state charges are still on the table, charges that Mangione's lawyer now want dropped. Correspondent Michael Cisak reports on Mangione's decision to plead guilty to murdering the UnitedHealthcare CEO and what lawyers for the prosecution and defense are saying.
5: Luigi Mangione has pleaded guilty to federal stalking charges in the killing of UnitedHealthcare CEO Brian Thompson. In the courtroom behind me, Mangione spoke about how he came to New York City, targeted Thompson, and then ultimately shot and killed him outside a Midtown Manhattan hotel.
6: We have consistently pursued the maximum penalties under the law as necessary and just punishment for these crimes. The result achieved today now allows our office to seek the maximum penalty allowed, life imprisonment. which, as I've conveyed to Mr. Thompson's family, is what we intend to see.
5: Mangione said that after years of back pain, navigating the complicated healthcare system in the United States, he decided to take action. He saw online that UnitedHealthcare was holding its annual investor conference in New York City. He said he posed as an investor, emailed the company, and asked for information about where that conference was being held. Now, Mangione still faces a separate state murder case that is scheduled to go to trial in September. However, now, after his guilty plea in federal court, his lawyers could go to that judge in state court and say that case should be thrown out on double jeopardy grounds.
7: New York law does not permit a person to be prosecuted and punished twice for the exact same crime under a statute that governs successive prosecutions. It's also known as the double jeopardy law. Today's guilty plea triggers this statute, and we just filed our motion in state court explaining why the state charges must be dismissed under New York's double jeopardy protections.
5: He also admitted to printing part of a gun using a 3D printer. He admitted to stalking and killing Thompson.
0: Here's Michael Cisak reporting. The war between Russia and Ukraine intensified over the weekend, with Russia attacking a steel plant in Ukraine and hundreds of Ukrainian drones sent into Kremlin territory and hit a warehouse just 15 miles from Moscow. Correspondent Karen Shamas reports the launches by Ukraine were one of its largest aerial attacks of the war, killing at least six people in Russia.
8: Ukraine has launched hundreds of drones across Russia, killing at least six people in one of Kyiv's largest aerial attacks of the war. Ukraine has increased its attacks on Russia this year, targeting military industries and energy facilities. Russia's Ministry of Defense said it destroyed 822 Ukrainian drones.

0: Overnight, Ukraine has carried out a large-scale attack on industrial infrastructure in southwestern Russia. The head of the targeted Samara region said that Russian air defense forces repelled a massive missile attack that caused localized damage to industrial sites. Medical assistance was provided to those injured. Ukraine's President Volodymyr Zelensky said Kyiv's forces targeted Samara's progress center using domestically produced Flamingo missiles. Russia's Ministry of Defense reported shooting down 598 Ukrainian drones over 19 regions. Meanwhile, Russian attacks killed two in Kryvyi Rih and also sparked fires throughout the Ukrainian capital Kyiv, wounding six people. Firefighters worked to put out a blaze that took hold at one of the city's largest book markets, tearing three kiosks huddled close to Pochina metro station. In Romania, a NATO jet shot down a drone that entered Romanian airspace. I'm Karen Shamas.
1: 16 till. U.S. reduction in joint military exercises with South Korea. When America in the Morning continues after these messages.
2: $5,000. 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
1: It's 14 till. Welcome back. This is America in the Morning. Democrats have stripped the traditional leadoff states of New Hampshire and Iowa of the first primaries of the presidential election cycle. The Democrat National Committee announced that South Carolina will be the first state in the nation to hold a 2028 Democrat presidential primary, followed by Nevada, New Hampshire, New Mexico, Michigan, then Virginia. The order in which states vote typically plays a significant role in shaping the presidential primary, influencing both what the issues are to be discussed and who ultimately emerges. Since 1992, any time a Democrat has won the White House, South Carolina primary voters have picked the winning candidate, and many potential presidential candidates are already making pilgrimages to the state, even though the primary won't happen until January 22nd, 2028. In the UK, a professor at Cambridge who stepped down amid claims of plagiarism is found dead in London. Jennifer King reports an investigation into how he died is underway.
7: Jason Arday was found dead inside a home in Battersea, South London on Friday, according to British media outlets. The 41-year-old sociologist, who became the youngest black professor at the University of Cambridge in 2023, recently resigned and was facing intense scrutiny following allegations of plagiarism in his academic work and questions about his other claimed accomplishments. Metropolitan Police, without naming Arday, said the death was being treated as unexpected but not suspicious. In a statement issued by his publisher, Arday's family said they were in shock and said Jason was a gentleman subjected to a campaign of sustained abuse. Cambridge Vice Chancellor Deborah Prentice, who had earlier announced the university would investigate questions about Arday's employment, says she was desperately saddened by the news. I'm Jennifer King.
1: The emergency halt of avocado imports from Mexico has been lifted, but not without a cost, correspondent Donna Warder reports.
8: Avocado pickers in Mexico's Michoacán state are back on the job after the U.S. lifted an eight-day security alert that had halted operations.
9: Es una afectación general.
8: Orchard supervisor Jesus Mendez says the halt in production had an economic impact on both producers and workers. Michoacán is Mexico's main avocado-producing state and also a region where four cartels designated by the Trump administration as terrorist organizations operate. U.S. authorities fully lifted the restrictions after more Mexican troops were deployed in the region. Avocado producer Luis Manuel Soto says more troops bring more peace of mind because he says his life has repeatedly been threatened. He says, I think we can work more comfortably, do our jobs better, and hopefully they will continue providing security so that everyone in Michoacán can move forward. I'm Donna Warder.
1: In a surprise move, President Trump orders the Pentagon to substantially reduce the annual joint military exercises with South Korea, saying America's ally declined to help with the war against Iran, but also citing his good relationship with North Korea's Kim Jong-un. President Trump said in a social media post that the exercises are not only costly, but send a signal that is totally inappropriate and hostile to North Korea, which he said has been unthreatening and respectful during his time in the White House. The scaling back of the military exercise involving the U.S. and South Korea comes just days after North Korea conducted a ballistic missile test and their first since June, and the redeployment of the USS Abraham Lincoln to the Middle East, leaving the U.S. without a Pacific aircraft carrier. Shifting gears, Amazon reinstates forced arbitration for U.S. shoppers on Friday, and critics say customers agreed to it just by continuing to shop. The new old tech guy, Chuck Palm, has the story.
10: You may not know this, but if you got an email from Amazon on Friday, you just agreed to a new legal contract. And you probably lost out on some money as well. Amazon has quietly brought back forced arbitration. That means you can no longer join a class action lawsuit against Amazon. Legal disputes will go to arbitration, one customer at a time, and it's all behind closed doors. That took effect immediately August 14th. There's no 30-day window or no button to click. Amazon emailed all their customers and said their continued use means that you, by default, agree to those terms. Any Prime member who doesn't like it, their answer is you can cancel it. Amazon dropped the same clause 5 years ago, and it's a repeat of the same terms. Back in 2021, roughly 75,000 Alexa owners filed individual arbitration claims, saying that their Echo had recorded them. Filing fees alone cost Amazon tens of millions of dollars, so Amazon scrapped the clause and let people sue them in open court. Forced arbitration is back now with rules built for that exact problem. 25 or more similar claims inside the last 6 months get bundled into batches, one arbitrator, and one set of fees. Now, before you can file anything, you owe Amazon a notice of dispute and 60 days of negotiating. Follow the new old tech guy on X, at Chuck Palm.
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11: Baseball Sunday, the Orioles scored seven times in the sixth and routed the Rays 10-2. Baltimore's third straight win at Tropicana Field moved the Birds into the third AL wildcard slot with 6 weeks to play. The Phillies got three in the eighth to trip the Twins 7-5, while the Padres blanked the Guardians 5-0. Casey Mize and company with a three-hitter. Matt Olson's three-run shot boosted the Braves over the Diamondbacks 5-3, so Philadelphia and San Diego are now tied for the last two NL wildcards with Arizona on the outside looking in. Brewers Brewers bopped the Dodgers in a battle of division leaders. White Sox rally past the Tigers for the weekend sweep. Ben Rice went deep in the 10th to lift the Yankees over the Blue Jays.
9: No adjustment, really. I mean, just going up there with a plan and sticking to it, and was able to execute.
11: Noah Cameron tossed a one-hit beauty as the Royals shut out the Angels.

0: Angels, Mariners net the Astros, Cardinals clobbered the Cubs, Alec Burleson and Jordan Walker each with a tater and four ribs. Wins for the Mets, Pirates, A's, Marlins, and Rockies. Golf, welcome back Scottie Scheffler after 10 top five finishes over the last 6 months, but zero wins. The world's number one player romped to an 8-stroke victory at the St. Jude Classic in Memphis to open up golf's FedEx Cup playoffs. And safe home to Tommy John, the left-hander who pitched in the majors for 26 years, more than half of those after undergoing the pioneering elbow surgery that will forever bear his name. The winner of 288 games, who along with his surgeon, Dr. Frank Job, absolutely belongs in the Baseball Hall of Fame, was 83 years old. That's Monday Sports.
1: Thank you, Robert. It's 7 till. Heist thwarted. Priceless artwork returned. That and more when America in the Morning continues after these messages.
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1: It's 5 till. America in the Morning continues. News from Hollywood, where actress Hayden Panettiere has died. Panettiere got her acting start as a child on the soap opera One Life to Live and Guiding Light, and also appeared in films including Remember the Titans and Ice Princess. She also had roles on the small screen on the TV shows Ally McBeal, Heroes, and Nashville. Her publicist did not release details on how she passed away. Hayden Panettiere was 36. There were more repeats at the box office this weekend, and more records were broken in the process. A recap from the weekend with entertainment reporter Kevin Carr.
7: The Amazing Spider-Man continued his marvelous run at the box office, clinching first place for the third week in a row.
8: What is happening to me?
7: The Web Slinger grossed $70 million to easily keep the top spot.
9: I am totally out of control.
7: With a running domestic total shy of $800 million, Spider-Man Brand New Day made history again for being the second fastest film to crack $2 billion worldwide, just behind his own team in Avengers Endgame 7 years ago.
10: Then I defied the gods.
7: In a distant but still remarkable second was The Odyssey. Let's go! Christopher Nolan's sword and sandal epic slayed $23 million in its fifth weekend and shows little signs of slowing down. The rest of the top five were populated by new releases.
11: We're in the past, aren't we?
7: The J.J. Abrams-produced creature feature, The End of Oak Street, was third with $21 million. That's a tad soft for the $80 million budgeted film.
12: What about the people who are out there getting eaten?
7: This suburban dino thriller is going to need to have the legs of a T-Rex to end its theatrical run in the black.
13: No dino's too big, no pup's too small.
7: Also on the dinosaur front, Paw Patrol the Dino Movie came in slightly lower with $21.5 million for fourth place. That's about what the previous film made opening weekend, though this third movie has a higher budget.
13: How did we get to this point so quickly?
7: Rounding out the top five was Cat's Eye Wild Hearts, a profile of the International Girls Group, bringing in just under $4 million. I'm Kevin Carr.
1: Artwork that was stolen, worth millions of dollars, was recovered by Italian authorities. Correspondent Charles de Ledesma reports the stolen paintings included work from Renoir and Matisse.
14: A statement from the Italian Carabinieri's Art Recovery Squad explains the paintings were discovered during searches ordered by prosecutors, but no further details were given. They disappeared earlier this year from a private museum near the northern city of Parma, police say. The three recovered paintings are Fish by Auguste Renoir, Still Life with Cherries by Paul Cézanne, and Odalisque on the Terrace by Henri Matisse. The Cézanne's valued at $7 million, the Renoir $3.5 million, and the Matisse at $23,000. Local media reports that the thieves took the paintings in less than 3 minutes and escaped across the museum gardens. The crime follows a series of high-profile heists at major European museums. I'm Charles de Ledesma.
1: America in the Morning for Monday, August 17th, 2026 is produced by Jeff McKay. I'm John Trout. This is Westwood One.
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19: From ABC News, I'm Brian Clark. The 60-day window the U.S. and Iran agreed to in their memorandum of understanding expires today with no sign of a deal to end the war. Additionally, Iran's foreign ministry says that time frame's irrelevant because the nuclear talks never began. President Trump said Sunday that South Korea declined to join the U.S. war against Iran in his post that announced the U.S. is scaling down its participation in joint military exercises in South Korea. His main reason cited his very good relationship, as he put it, with North Korea's Kim Jong-un.
20: The two leaders held three summits in Trump's first term, but they produced no nuclear deal. And the North has only expanded its arsenal since. But today's North Korea is far more entangled abroad. It has long supplied missile technology to Iran and has sent troops to fight for Russia in Ukraine.
19: To ABC's Karen Hwan, Washington, Hollywood's mourning the death of actress Hayden Panettiere. The former child star died in South Carolina Sunday, 5 days before her 37th birthday.
21: Beginning as a child star with a long career in both TV on shows like Heroes in Nashville and in movies like Remember the Titans, Hayden Panettiere had long struggled with addiction. She said she was first introduced to drugs at 16, and in a recent memoir, she talked candidly about her struggles with postpartum depression, telling the women of The View,
22: I could not get myself out of the mud. I was just so stuck.
21: Hayden Panettiere leaves behind a daughter born in 2014 with her ex-fiance, Ukrainian boxer Vladimir Klitschko. She would have been 37 on Friday. Sherry Preston, ABC News.
19: Record flooding in Indiana's blamed for seven deaths since Tuesday. The rains were easing, but there's still extensive damage, including at Frank Gounder's furniture workshop.
23: The worst part is everything that I have finished ready is ruined, you know, so all that stuff's going to be trash, and it was a waste of my time and supplies and...
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2: Next month marks 30 years since the murder of Tupac Shakur. Today, the trial begins with the man charged with his death. Prosecutors allege that Dwayne Keith Davis, a.k.a. Keefy D., planned the drive-by shooting and provided the gun, as he stated in a tell-all book. Davis, though, has pleaded not guilty, saying that he lied to sell books. ABC legal contributor Bernarda Villalona says the book will be key prosecution evidence.
3: Once he gets arrested is now when he's like, I have nothing to do with this book. So laying that out for the jury, I think, is going to make the huge difference for this prosecution.
2: Madison Square Garden is defending its facial recognition scans that track people inside the arena and at the MSG-owned Radio City Music Hall.
4: In a statement, MSG says people have been recognizing each other's faces since the beginning of time. We just do it electronically. It was turned off for Taylor Swift's wedding, notes Michelle Dahl with the Surveillance Technology Oversight Project.
5: Clearly, this technology is not actually that necessary for security.
4: New York City Council member Shahana Hanif says MSG tracked a trans woman minute by minute around the arena because they didn't want her on the Jumbotron. Wayne Cabot, ABC News.
2: Police have a 19-year-old in custody after the weekend shooting at Virginia State University that left 5 people hurt, but they now say they're looking for more people who fired guns as they try to determine if those people fired in self-defense. I'm Brian Clark, ABC News.
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0: This is Lee Habib, and this is Our American Stories, and we tell stories about everything here on this show, from the arts to sports, and from business to history, and everything in between, including your stories. 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They're some of our favorites. And this edition is with Bill Koch, whose company Oxbow Carbon has over 1,200 employees and $4 billion in annual revenue. Bill has also led America to a victory in the world's premier sailing competition, the America's Cup, and did it on his first try. But today he brings us some formational leadership stories from his younger days at his high school, Culver Academy.
1: At Culver, you know, my first year, I got beat up a lot and rassed a lot. And when I was at Culver, some of the advisors told me that I couldn't get into MIT. And then when I got into MIT, I said, well, you know, you're at the bottom of the class.

0: told I was dumb, an idiot, some other things. So that has become a big challenge for me.
1: I mean, it can have two effects. Either you stay a nerd the rest of your life or an idiot the rest of your life, or you take advantage of it. In fact, you know, I probably have a little OCD. And I looked at it and said, well, that could either kill me or I could use it to an advantage. So I used it to work very hard. And surprisingly, I got more honors than all my brothers put together. We just made a couple of them pissed. But I wanted to play basketball. I thought the sport was terrific. But in our freshman year, the varsity only won one game. But we as freshmen couldn't play on the varsity in those days. Now they can, then you couldn't. And we were a bunch of nerds. And MIT went out and got this one coach from Methuen High School. It was a northern mill town that was dying in northern Massachusetts. And he had the longest winning record of any high school in the country. So MIT recruited him. Then when we became sophomores and were playing on the varsity, we also won only one game. And the coach, you know, took a while to learn out the MIT system, to learn what nerds we are and what how clumsy and awkward we were. So I wanted to play more on the varsity, so I went up and went to a summer camp that he had so I could practice all summer. And also that avoided me going out and working on the ranch. And I could possibly chase girls, even though it was in Methuen. But anyway, he told me he had a new plan, and he came up with a new play. But he came up with only one play, because he said we weren't smart enough to learn more than one. These nerds from MIT. And he was also afraid that if we all had different plays, we'd get too confused. And then he just drilled us over and over and over in that same play, so we could do it in our sleep. So it was, you know, habitual. Then he started giving us variations off the play, which was great. But the most powerful thing he did was that he put people in the right spots to minimize their weakness and maximize their strengths. And he defined jobs. You know, and he said, okay, your job is to bring up the ball and dribble it. And dribble it up and set up a play. And then your job is to get rebounds and block shots and put up pivots. And then he said to another guy, all right, your job is to go after the best shooter on the other side and rough him up a little bit. But he made it very succinct. Well, anyway, in our junior year, we won over half our games. Our senior year, we had the longest winning streak in the country and the least points scored against us. And so I looked at that and said, that's a, you know, and I sat on the damn bench, but it was terrific. I learned it because that was one of the best lessons I made, ever learned at MIT. How important teamwork is and focus. And, well, the guy also told us, you guys are winners. You know, if you think you're going to lose, you will lose. You know, if you think you're going to win, at least you have a 50-50 chance of winning. And I said, that's terrific. You know, and he said, you all work together. I mean, it's remarkable, because not one of us could have even got in any other college. In fact, we probably wouldn't even made intramural teams. And rely upon your teammates, you know, and not be a star. I think Ren Arbuck said, any of you guys on the pro team, if you want to be a superstar, any one of you can score 30 points a night. But if you do, we're going to lose. And instead, we got to work as a team. And if we win, then we're all heroes.
2: And that's so true. And Red Auerbach is one of my heroes, one of my dad's heroes. My dad was my coach. I was a point guard on an

All-State team, and my goodness, learned a lot of these lessons about knowing your job, being accountable to the job, too. If your job is to rebound and block out that guy, rebound and block out that guy, and your teammates are depending on it. Bill Koch's story, his leadership story, and a coach's story, and the impact that man had on those boys who turned into men, here on Our American Stories.

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0: This is Lee Habib, and this is Our American Stories. Kyle Young, CEO of the Country Music Hall of Fame, had this to say about the late Kenny Rogers. Quote, he redefined and elevated country music superstardom in every sense. He blurred traditional genre lines and substantially expanded the core demographics of country music's audience, all by being true to his unique artistic vision. His versatility is astounding. Here's our own Greg Hengler with the story of Kenny Rogers.
7: Kenny Rogers charted more than 120 hit singles across various music genres, topped the country and pop album charts for more than 200 individual weeks in the United States alone, and has sold over 100 million records worldwide, making him one of the best-selling music artists of all time. He was voted the favorite singer of all time in a 1986 joint poll by readers of both USA Today and People magazine. His favorite hit is probably yours too, The Gambler. He has also acted in a variety of movies and television shows, most notably the title roles in Kenny Rogers as The Gambler. He is also a co-founder of the restaurant chain Kenny Rogers Roasters. K Kenneth Ray Rogers was born in Houston, Texas in 1938 to Lucille Lois, a nurse's assistant, and Edward Floyd Rogers, a carpenter.
8: I think I got my sense of humor from my father and my sense of values from my mom. And it's a great combination. You know, I always, I always start the conversation by saying my dad was an alcoholic. And a friend of mine who was a marriage counselor said, do you realize that's the first thing you say about your dad? And one of my real sad things about this is that I never really took the time to get to know my father. Why was he an alcoholic? There's usually a reason for that. And it was actually only after having spoken to my brothers and sisters that I found out what it was. And he was a great guy, an incredible sense of humor.
7: Despite his poor circumstances, Kenny didn't feel envy towards those with more wealth.
8: The interesting thing is when you're broke and you live in the projects, you don't realize you're broke. You think everybody's like that. It's only when you get a little older and you're exposed to wealth that you realize you don't have it. So we didn't have much, but my mom was a very strong Christian. She went to church. She took us to church 3 times a week. I mean, God had a good shot at our family. And my dad had his problems, but we were a happy family. I had 4 brothers and 3 sisters and plenty of kids to play with. And I remember when I used to walk to school, I would walk through one of the wealthiest parts of the city. And something that stuck with me, that even when I was older still sticks with me, they used to have automatic sprinklers in their yard, and the sprinklers would go off, and I thought that was so cool. And I kept saying, someday I'm going to have automatic sprinklers.
7: It was this ambition coupled with poverty that drove Kenny.
8: I think that it made me determined to do something, but I think there's a fine line between being driven and being selfish. And I think I became selfish, and that's why some of my marriages didn't work. I was gone 6 months out of the year. And, you know, you can't keep connected with somebody when you're gone. And someone said, do I regret doing it? I regret the people I hurt on the way up. But if I hadn't done it, I could have been working at McDonald's now.
7: Kenny first married when he was 19. Money was a struggle, so he took a sales job to make ends meet. But he got fired because all of his focus and time was on making music.
8: My mom told me when I was a kid, find a job you love and you'll never work a day in your life. And I was determined not to work, I guess. And to the day she died, she said that boy never worked. All he ever did was sing. So I don't think she saw the business side. She saw me doing it because I enjoyed it. But she told me, she said, be happy where you are. Because if you're not happy where you are, you'll never be happy.
7: Kenny's first mainstream success was with his band, The First Edition. The song Just Dropped In was a hit in 1968 and was also featured in the Coen Brothers film, The Big Lebowski.

That song was written by a guy I went to high school with. And he played it for me when I was in the New Christy Minstrels. And I said, I want to record that. And he said, I can't let you have it because Sammy Davis Jr. has it on hold, which I thought was pretty interesting in itself. But when I went with the first edition, he said, you can do it if you want. And I just always believed, I think great songs make it to radio. And that's always been my strength, is picking music. Every song I've ever recorded, I picked. And there's no question I've had been referenced by other people. But I make the final decision, and they all fall into one of two categories. One is either ballads that say what every man would like to say and every woman would like to hear. And she believes in me. Through the She Believes in Me, you decorated my life.

and the others are story songs that have social comment. Just Dropped In, of course, I'm not sure where that falls, but if you look at Ruby, Don't Take Your Love to Town, it was about a Vietnam War vet who came back, wanted to kill his wife.

0: body. And a lot of people don't know that. They sing along with it and they go, oh my God, that's about a rape.
1: Kenny has experimented with all kinds of musical genres, jazz, blues, and pop, and yet he's known as a country artist.
0: I started out as a kid listening to country music, but once I got into jazz, I met this guy who was blind and played piano, Bobby Doerr, and he wanted to be in his band. And he said, I'll teach you to play bass. And I thought, okay, why? He said, because there's more demand for bad bass players than bad guitar players. But he gave me such an education of music that it afforded me the opportunity to sing songs that weren't quite so country. And I had people, you know, they said, I heard something somewhere, and I believe this with all my heart, that people are successful because someone believed in them and they didn't want to let that person down. And I think I've had people as I go through my life, Larry Butler for one, that took me into the country music area. I was 40 years old, come out of a rock group, and everybody said, it'll never happen. And he said, but I have the right to hire him, and I'm going to hire him. And he believed in me, and I didn't want to let him down.
1: Despite being initially rejected by the country community, Kenny found his greatest success in Nashville. He was in his 40s. Here's how Kenny dealt with the naysayers who thought that he would fail.
0: I never thought about them. I mean, I just figured this was my journey and I was going to find a way. You know, they said, you're too pop, you're too old, and you have a beard and you have long hair, and it's not going to happen. I was trying to be something, and I wasn't comfortable. And I knew my time was limited. Anytime you're afraid to play with your image, your time is limited. So I just switched it up. So the next day, I cut my hair, got rid of the glasses, took the earring out of my ear, and I became more real.
2: 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And what a career. The number of hits, the 100+ million albums, The Gambler, one of America's favorites. But his start in life is humble. Used to, in 1938, a father who drank too much, a mother who loved him and dragged him to church. Talked about his own selfishness and how it caused a couple of divorces, but how in the end he was determined to get where he needed to get. When we come back, more of the life of Kenny Rogers here on Our American Stories.
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13: 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Cloudy skies with a few peaks of sun today, with daytime highs approaching 85. Winds out of the northwest, 8 to 15 miles an hour. Lows dip down to about 62. Tonight, partly cloudy skies. Mainly sunny, with fog in spots early tomorrow. High temperatures reach up to 90. I'm staff meteorologist Derek Height. Currently 73.
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16: Kenny brought new influences into the country world, including R&B and soul. He collaborated with Lionel Richie. And he had to convince the country music establishment that this would work commercially.
17: Well, I just explained to him that country music is the white man's rhythm and blues. That's where the pain is. And I said, listen to what Lionel writes. He writes conversations.
18: You once, twice,

0: And I said, why would that not work in country music? He's just doing R&B tracks. Let me do his music. Ray Charles did it. And I said, let me do his songs, his lyrics, and put them to country tracks.
1: It's hard to believe, but one of Kenny Rogers' biggest hits first appeared as an extra track on his 1980 Greatest Hits album, an album that would end up topping the country and pop album charts. And the success of Lady also boosted Lionel Richie's career. The writing and production work was Richie's first outside the Commodores and foreshadowed his success as a solo act during the 1980s. Kenny Rogers once told an interviewer, "The idea was that Lionel would come from R&B and I'd come from country and we'd meet somewhere in pop."

0: Lady became the first song of the 1980s to chart on all four Billboard magazine singles charts for country, Hot 100, Adult Contemporary, and Top Black Singles. Here's Kenny from his 2010 TV special, Kenny Rogers, The First 50 Years. During the show, Kenny introduced Lady by telling the story of how Lionel Richie, who was present in the audience, came to write it for him.
1: I called him from the Riviera here, and I said, Lionel, I'd love for you to come over and write a song for me. And he said, I don't think I have time. I said, well, it's going to be a part of a greatest hits album. It'll sell, I think, a minimum of 4 or 5 million records. He says, it's 7 o'clock tomorrow night. Okay. So he came in at 7 o'clock, and we had this little upright rinky-dink piano in the dressing room, and he starts to play, and then he says, before I do this, I have to tell you, I pitched this to the Commodores, and they turned it down, which I thought was an interesting approach to selling a song. So he sits down, and he starts playing, and he goes, Lady, wait. And the rest of it, la da da da da da da da da da. All he had was the one word. I said, how could they have turned that word down, I asked you. So we go in the studio. 6 months later, we're recording. I finish the first verse of the song, and I'm sitting looking at the lyric sheets, and there's not a second verse. And I said, wait a minute, where's Lionel? I swear to God, he's in the toilet writing the second verse. They said, he's at his best under pressure. So I am so excited about being here, you know. And you're not just a friend of mine, but the song you wrote was truly a changing point in my career. It's one of the most identifiable songs I've ever done.
0: Kenny went on an incredible roll in the 1970s and early 80s with songs like Lucille. You picked

0: and his most well-known song, The Gambler.
1: On a warm summer's evening, on a train bound for nowhere, I met up with a gambler. We were both too tired to sleep, so we

0: here's how he feels about those songs today. After all, is he sick of being the gambler guy?
1: You know what? I have this thing about performing. It's not important to me that anybody leaves the show saying he's the best singer I've ever heard. But it's important that everybody leaves saying I enjoyed that. And what's going to make them enjoying it is doing songs they know. So I went to see Ray Charles, who was my hero, and he didn't do Georgia on My Mind. And I was so angry. So I decided I was never going to do that. So I do every hit every night. I mean, who wouldn't want to have something like that? It's a career-making song. And, you know, you have to love that. And when you perform, you're looking for those kinds of vehicles to go out with. I mean, I have no desire to go out and be truly innovative on stage and someone say, wow, I didn't know he could do that. That doesn't interest me. It's partly because I figured out who I was. And from that point on, I did songs that fit who I was and what I'm all about and my philosophies in life.
0: Kenny's been married 5 times. The first 3 divorces, he says, are 85% his fault. If success had been less important, I could have stayed with any one of them.
1: It's a different type of drive when you're 20 or 30 or 40 even than when you're 60 or, in my case, I'm 70 now. And I'm married. I have identical twin boys that are 8 years old. I have a young, beautiful wife, and she knows me. We've been together 20 years, been married 15 years. She knows me better than any woman in my life has ever known me. I couldn't be happier.
2: And a terrific job on the production, editing, and storytelling by our own Greg Hengler. And it was so special to hear Kenny Rogers talk about his life. By the way, when he's telling that story about Lionel Richie, Lionel Richie's in the audience and he's just nodding his head to every part of the story like, this is true. I did tell him I pitched the Commodores. I did write the verses to the song in the toilet. And I do thrive under pressure. And my goodness, what a change in both of their lives. It ultimately freed Lionel Richie from the Commodores and took Kenny Rogers to another level. I mean, to top 4 Billboard charts separately is a rare, rare achievement by any musical artist. And Rogers could count himself as one of them. And all because he had a goal. He understood that R&B was actually country music set to different chord structures, to different instruments, but in the end, they were still stories of pain and loss and love. And his idea of taking R&B and country and meeting somewhere in the middle called pop, which was his idea for that song, Lady, is what would end up defining who Kenny Rogers was. The story of Kenny Rogers here on Our American Stories. 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
9: This is Lee Habib, and this is Our American Stories. Knights in shining armor, duels of honor, jousting tournaments, tales of yore. You might think we're talking about medieval Europe, but you'd be about an ocean away on that guess. We're actually talking about the American South. That's because before the Civil War, the Southern aristocracy was absolutely obsessed with that aesthetic, so much so that they'd form a secret society dedicated to the look and a bit of territorial expansion. Here to share the story of the Knights of the Golden Circle is Mark Kowar, author of America But Bigger. But first, a bit from David C. Kane, author of Knights of the Golden Circle, Secret Empire, Secession, Civil War. Let's get into the story.
10: When you go on the internet, you'll find all kinds of myths and legends about the Knights of the Golden Circle. Some say that Booth was a member, that they were behind the Lincoln assassination. Some say that they buried gold throughout the South at the end of the Civil War. National Treasure 2 begins with a castle of the Knights of the Golden Circle in Washington the night before the Lincoln assassination. The implication is that Booth is there and they go off and accomplish the assassination the next day. And then Nicolas Cage and his cohorts go off looking for gold across the South.
11: That's the most ridiculous thing I've ever heard.
10: How much of this could be true?
12: I'm Mark Kowar. I'm the author of America But Bigger. It's a real thing. But the Knights of the Golden Circle would come across today as ridiculous if they weren't so serious and dangerous. Secret societies were very popular in the mid-19th century. It was a common part of social lives for a lot of American men in the age before mass communication. And there were secret societies across the nation, but in the South, it's not surprising that there were secret societies dedicated to expanding slavery. Slavery was the number one issue in the United States, by far. Nothing else came close. It infused every other debate, even things that didn't seem to be connected to slavery, like expansion. There was always the question, are we going to expand to benefit the free North or the slaveholding South? Often this tension prevented the United States from expanding further, and I have no doubt that if the Confederacy had won the Civil War, within a few years they would have been going after northern Mexico and Cuba and trying to expand their slavery system.
10: The Golden Circle that the Knights got its name from encompasses the American South, Mexico, Central America, and the Caribbean islands. And the goal was to establish an empire equal to the grandeurs of ancient Rome, as they said.
12: The Knights of the Golden Circle were led by a man named George Bickley, who's a fascinating figure.
10: His father died when he was young. He had a gallivanting mother. She would run around Petersburg and Richmond, and he grew up there sort of as a loner. And at the age of 12, just left home. And he roamed around the South, visiting, in some cases, relatives. He started a trading business in Alabama, fathered a son in North Carolina.
12: He was a professor of medicine in Cincinnati.
10: His specialty was phrenology, which is sort of like a cross between brain surgery and astrology, where you would read people's the bumps on their head to determine what their well-being is and what their future is going to be.
12: But
10: the one thing, when George wandered around the South, he also became a very convincing liar. And he could convince anyone of anything.
12: He had no medical training and lied about his credentials to get the job.
10: He went to an upstart medical institute in Cincinnati and convinced them that he had studied in Philadelphia and London. And so they appointed him as a medical professor. And he taught there for a number of years. And then he decided there was an easier way. So he married a wealthy widow who was connected with the Kinney banking family. She had a farm about 100 miles east of Cincinnati and lived in her farm and could engage in all kinds of promotions and schemes.
12: He founded a magazine and a patent company.
10: He was selling farm implements in Russia, coal mines in the Dominican Republic.
12: And one of his business ventures was he founded this traveling drill team of men who were going to go around and do complicated military maneuvers as a money-making scheme.
10: They would hold jousting contests where thousands of people would show up. And it was during this period that he developed the ritual and the structure of the Knights of the Golden Circle. The ritual was premised on very popular writer at the time, Sir Walter Scott, who wrote the book Ivanhoe, particularly popular in the South, and the idea of the chivalrous knight.
12: And it was a social club that set up clubhouses that they called castles.
10: Now, the Knights used code words, passwords, they had signs of recognition to each other.
12: They would dress in costumes that resembled medieval chainmail. They would take long and complicated oaths to expand the nation's borders. They drilled with weapons, and they were kind of a paramilitary force. Bickley took kind of a tour of the South and stumped for the group. He was a bit of a carnival barker figure. He would go into a town and get people excited and set up a castle.
10: The Knights were organized on a hierarchical basis. At the bottom was the first degree, called the Order of the Lone Hand. And the Order of the Lone Hand was the Knights Army. The next degree was the Order of the True Faith. These were the enablers. These were the money men that backed the Knights' various missions. Also the editors. For example, in Texas, the Knights had 20 different affiliated editors who supported the work of the Knights.
12: By many accounts, the Knights had probably tens of thousands of members in the late 1850s. And by a lot of accounts, they had some very prominent supporters.
10: The third degree was the Order of the Columbian Star. It was kept secret. Even their identities were kept secret.
12: Some accounts show that governors, senators, even cabinet members were either knights themselves or aligned with the knights. So they had this great political influence, and they were really channeling this popular idea in the South that the South needs to expand. The only way to create a balance of power and ensure the future of slavery is to keep adding territory, keep adding states that allow slavery. And so the knights tried to put these ideas into practice. They were actually going to go out and conquer territory. And so in early 1860, they organized their first invasion of Mexico. Sam Houston, the governor of Texas, was talking about invading Mexico because Mexico was in a civil war, and sometimes that was spilling across the border.
10: The central part, the more populous part of Mexico, was controlled by a Mexican general named Miramar, while the coastal region was controlled by a constitutional lawyer. He had been a Zapata Indian named Benito Juarez, and has become a folk hero in Mexico. But in any event, Juarez and Miramar, their armies were to clash for years. Neither could gain the ascendancy.
12: And the knights kind of hopped on that bandwagon.
10: The knights offered their services of their army to both sides. But they ended up making a deal, not with Juarez himself, but with some of the provincial leaders of Juarez that said, come on in and what they call colonize northern Mexico.
12: It doesn't appear that Houston really wanted anything to do with the knights, but when the federal government wouldn't get behind his invasion, he called it off. But the knights, they were undeterred. They gathered in Texas, but they had practically no organization.
10: By this time, by the way, Bickley was up north. He got word. He rushed down, told them, hold on, he's going to bring an army of a division of knights from the east, and he's going to bring another $1 million, and just give him time. But Bickley showed up empty-handed.
12: No one was thinking about logistics or supplies. It was kind of a disorganized mob gathering near the border and occasionally straggling across. And eventually they gave up and went home. Bickley was humiliated. People were calling him a fraud and an imposter. The knights got together in North Carolina that summer to kind of regroup and reorganize. And they said, we're going to give this another shot. So they organized another invasion of Mexico in late 1860, and that was even less successful than the first one. No weapons ever showed up. He didn't show up. The whole group and the whole invasion was a bit of a farce. The knights had grand ambitions, terrifying ambitions, of conquering across Central America and the Caribbean and even northern South America. And if they were better organized, they might have done some real damage. But they liked playing at soldier rather than actually acting with military precision. In modern language, you could call them a bunch of LARPers.
9: 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And a special thanks to Mark Kawar, author of America But Bigger. And you learned a lot about these folks, and they were serious. And then in the end, well, create absolute chaos in the United States when things weren't going their way. It didn't end well in the end for them. But we tell all these stories here on Our American Stories, the good, sometimes the bad and the ugly, the Knights of the Golden Circle, their story, here on Our American Stories. 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
23: From ABC News, I'm Brian Clark. President Trump is scaling back U.S. military exercises with South Korea. His reason? His very good relationship, as he put it, with North Korea's Kim Jong-un.
24: In a Truth Social post, Trump says the drills are costly and send a signal that is totally inappropriate and hostile to a country he calls unthreatening and respectful. He also noted South Korea declined to join the U.S. war effort against Iran, writing, "They said no thanks."
23: It's ABC's Karen Hua in Washington. North Korea has shared technology with Iran. Today marks the end of the 60-day window for the U.S. and Iran to reach an agreement to end the war, but there's no sign a deal's in sight. Lala brushed past Hawaii's Big Island as a hurricane, and Governor Josh Green said
25: 100 houses or more are damaged and lost. Thank God it appears that no one died.
23: One person was killed in a car accident. There are over 114,000 power outages in Hawaii, over 112,000 in Indiana, where days of catastrophic flooding had a deadly toll, says ABC's Leslie Lopez.
26: Seven people dead, including a four-year-old child, after a week of relentless rain and flash flooding in Indiana. Across the state, rising water is washing out roads, cutting off homes. North of Indianapolis and hard-hit Noblesville, cars and buildings submerged by fast-moving floodwaters. In some places, getting almost a foot of rain in 2 days. The White River cresting at nearly 25 feet, a record level surpassing the Great Flood of 1913.
23: Actress Hayden Panettiere has died in South Carolina. She first found stardom as a child in Remember the Titans. She acted in TV shows like Heroes and Nashville, says ABC's Sherry Preston.
27: But when the cameras were off, Panettiere was just as troubled as her character on that show. She said she was introduced to drugs at 16 and had a long, complicated struggle with drug and alcohol addiction. She suffered from severe postpartum depression after the birth of her daughter 12 years ago.
23: She was 36. You're listening to ABC News.
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1: Retirement once represented a gold watch and a going away party, but for many Americans, it now means that it's just a new line of work, as ABC's Jim Ryan explains.
2: Even those who plan to step away from full-time work at some point in the future do expect to need some type of employment to make ends meet. But finding that part-time job may be difficult. In a new Ipsos poll, 29% of people who've already retired say artificial intelligence is making jobs harder to find.
1: Democrats outlined their plans for the 2028 presidential primary season. They have moved South Carolina to the front of the line, and the new schedule puts Nevada second. It removes Iowa from the early contest, and New Hampshire falls back to third. ABC contributor Donna Brazile is a former DNC chair and says of the new schedule and lineup,
3: it will battle test our potential nominee. We'll give them an opportunity to road test their message with black voters, rural voters, urban voters, working class voters.
1: Police in Cincinnati say a 23-year-old man kidnapped a woman, led police officers on a chase, and was ultimately shot and killed by officers after lunging at them with a Swiss Army knife. Interim Police Chief Adam Henney said Sunday,
4: the victim said that while they were driving around in the car and as he was holding the knife, that he was telling her that he was not going to go to jail.
1: Man identified as 23-year-old Timothy Cromwell. I'm Brian Clark, ABC News.
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10: This is Lee Habib, and this is Our American Stories, the show where America is the star and the American people, coming to you from the city where the West begins, Fort Worth, Texas. Our next story is about an American logger, miner, cattle rancher, and philanthropist. But that's not why his name is recognized all over the world. Let's take a listen to a story put together by our own Greg Hankin.
11: In the summer of 1889, 8-year-old Wilhelm Edward Boeing has no way of knowing that one day he will be running the biggest aviation company in the world. His father, who is also named Wilhelm, emigrated from Germany to what was seen as the El Dorado for timber merchants, Detroit, Michigan. He was 22 and penniless, yet saved every cent and became a millionaire through the timber and mining industries. More specifically, from the iron called taconite. Here's William Edward Boeing Jr.
12: And his father was a very fast learner. I mean, to come to this country and live here just 20-some years and be successful as he was, I find that most remarkable.
11: The son adores his father and sees him as a role model. Suddenly, catastrophe enters young Wilhelm's world.
12: Unfortunately, he died of influenza at the age of 41 or so, and I mean, having his father die at such an early age was certainly most difficult for the family.

0: Young Wilhelm Boeing, who just turned 13, is about to embark on a journey into more of the unknown. Since his father's death 5 years ago, the boy has become more and more of a loner. His new family sees him as a troublemaker. His mother sees no other option but to send him halfway around the world to a Swiss boarding school near Lake Geneva. Wilhelm was left to cope on his own.
1: For a young boy from Detroit, going to Switzerland at that time, it was really an undertaking. But apparently, he did quite well.
2: Tens of thousands of people have experienced that and survived it. I think in Boeing's case, you have to wonder if it didn't make him a very sort of self-contained and stronger person. He was in Switzerland, after all, having to cope with a foreign culture and a foreign language, or several foreign languages, being Switzerland.
0: Many years later, the hard years at boarding school are over, and Wilhelm Boeing finally sees the Statue of Liberty appear on the horizon. After all the lonely and authoritarian years in Switzerland, one thing is clear for Wilhelm. He's an American. He signs his name as William Boeing. William enrolls at the elite university, Yale. But 1 year before graduation, he drops out and takes a steamship west to Washington State.
3: Yes?
4: Mr. Boeing, your whiskey.
3: Oh, thank you. Stuart, what time do we arrive in Grays Harbor?
4: We arrive tomorrow morning. Is there anything else?
3: No, thank you. That's all.
4: Have a good evening.
0: For Boeing, it's another venture into the unknown. Yet he follows in the footsteps of his father. He wants to go into the timber business.
5: It really was the Wild West. Only instead of cowboys and cattle, you had timber and loggers. So there were lots of saloons, hotels, all the kind of places that lumberjacks would want to go to spend their hard-earned money. It would have been quite a shock. Very, very different than what he was used to.
2: In many ways, it must have been very similar to Wilhelm Boeing's experiences back in Michigan when he first came over as an immigrant. I mean, for a kid who had been raised in luxury, sent to boarding schools, had gone to Yale, it must have been a shock.
0: At about the same time, on the east coast of America, thousands of miles away from William Boeing, and at first unnoticed by the world, a technical quantum leap, a revolution that would change the world, is taking place. Brothers Wilbur and Orville Wright have been studying flying devices for years. On December 17th, 1903, the two bicycle mechanics finally succeed in performing the first motorized flight in the history of mankind. This feat would soon change William Boeing's life too. In fact, in the deep woods of Washington, Boeing manages to achieve things that nobody thought him capable of.
5: Within a short period of time, he started the Greenwood Timber Company, so he had his own logging business that he had started. He also started Boeing and McCrimmon, which was a land holding company, so he would purchase land so that he could log it, and possibly for the mineral rights. But once he was done logging it, this holding company then sold the land. So he was very successful in the few years that he stayed in the Grays Harbor area. In all of his pictures, he's always well-dressed. Part of that is just the time, but part of it was just who he was. You see photographs of him out in the woods, and yes, he's wearing rough clothes, heavy wool slacks, but they were always nicely made. You can tell when you look at the pictures that it's high quality material. He just always presented himself as a well-dressed, well-heeled businessman.
6: And you've been listening to the story of one William Boeing. And my goodness, gets into Yale, quits, heads west to replicate what his father had done in Michigan, and that is build up a successful timber business. When we come back, what happens next with the advent of flight? The story of William Boeing continues here

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0: And we continue with Our American Stories and the story of William Boeing. Let's pick up where we last left off.
11: Boeing is a wealthy bachelor who has achieved great success. And in 1909, at the World's Fair in Seattle, he sees a manned airplane fly for the first time. This sparks a fascination with aircraft, and in 1910, his life takes a new turn when he travels south to the Los Angeles International Air Meet to see the first aviation show in the United States. Fixated by the thought of flying, Boeing returns to Seattle. His conversations keep revolving around aviation. Then, 4 years after his visit to Los Angeles, Boeing is introduced to U.S. Navy Lieutenant Conrad Westervelt.
12: Westervelt was a well-educated East Coast young man who was in the U.S. Navy. He comes from a very similar background from Boeing.
11: Boeing finds a friend in Westervelt who sees the airplane as something more than the widely held belief that it was nothing more than an expensive toy. To affirm that the aeroplane is going to revolutionize the future is to be guilty of the wildest exaggeration, trumpeted the Scientific American magazine that year. On the morning of July 4th, 1914, Boeing and Westervelt celebrate the 4th of July by purchasing tickets for a ride on a push-prop Curtiss seaplane on Lake Washington. Boeing goes first. Sitting on the lower wing of the plane, Boeing's feet dangle over the front of the wing, while his hands grip the edge of the wing. And there is no seatbelt.
10: He spent the afternoon taking turns with his friend, and they became more and more interested. This is 1914.
12: The short of it is that they looked at it and they said, we can build a better airplane. And that was the beginning of Pacific Aero Products that eventually became the Boeing company.
11: A small shipyard situated on Lake Union in Seattle, an ideal spot for building water planes, becomes the nucleus of the Boeing Airplane Company. On June 15, 1916, William Boeing has his new 26-foot-long seaplane, Bluebill, pushed out onto the lake. His test pilot is unaccountably late. Growing impatient, Boeing climbs into the cockpit, takes the controls, and taxis out into Lake Union, determined to perform the first flight. As the late pilot rushes up to the hangar, he's just in time to see Boeing turn the plane into the wind, gun the engine, and lift off.
10: Now, Father hadn't had a lot of experience. He'd had a little bit in this Martin seaplane, but that's what was about all he'd had. You know, it's quite a performance to get in an airplane, brand new, that actually he and Westervelt had constructed and take off.
11: Boeing's maiden flight is a success, flying over 900 feet. The following morning, Boeing and his plane are the talk of the nation. For the last 2 years since 1914, World War I has been raging in Europe. For the first time in history, aircraft are deployed in battle. Yet America fails to see the importance of aviation in war. Boeing sees an opportunity.
13: Boeing was not only a believer in aviation and an enthusiast, but he was also, in his way, I mean, he was a patriot, and he thought America was asleep at the switch, that the war in Europe was already showing that aviation had a role, and it was a role that was increasing almost week by week as aircraft improved and as their uses were diversified. When the war began in 1914, the American Army had 55 aircraft on its rolls. 55. I mean, Belgium had a more thriving military aircraft presence in 1914 than the United States did.
11: Boeing wants to wake the military up with a spectacular event.
13: He flew over the city and dropped fake bombs, cardboard missiles that with the message in them, you know, sort of in a sense saying, wake up, we need to be, our aviation needs to be prepared. You know, we're vulnerable. And the story goes that one of the places he dropped them was at a football game between the University of Washington and the University of California. And I checked, and there was a game here in November when this flight took place. So I believe that part of it is, in fact, true also.
11: Today, Boeing's headquarters in Chicago, the workplace of company historian Michael Lombardi, is home of the company's most important document, which is kept in a safe, multiply insured and protected.
6: This is the document that Bill Boeing put together when he decided to start the company. It's a wonderful document when you're trying to examine the genius and the vision of Bill Boeing. And keeping in mind at the time, the airplane in the United States was just a curiosity. Nobody really saw a use for it. But Bill Boeing,
14: in these articles of incorporation put down what his business should be. And you see some amazing things, such as having airports and the ideas of, which was completely unheard of at the time, of people flying on airplanes and using the airplane for travel. It really shows the genius and the vision that Bill Boeing had.
11: Because of the war in Europe, the Navy is looking to order 50 training planes. Boeing is very keen on getting this contract. All his hopes lie in his new seaplane, the Model C.
14: Boeing received a contract for 50 of these Navy trainers. So it was our first government contract and the first production order that Boeing received. So this really was the beginning of the company.
11: The son of a German immigrant is awarded the sought-after contract for planes to be used in the war against Germany. Boeing's people work in three shifts around the clock to complete this order. November 1918, World War I is over, and America celebrates its victorious soldiers. Like all Americans, William Boeing is relieved that the killings on the battlefields in Europe have stopped. But he's anxious too. Surely there won't be any more defense contracts in times of peace.
13: Boeing suffered at the end of the First World War, as all aircraft manufacturers did. It was an industry that had really not existed in any significant sense before the war. Suddenly it was called into life by the needs of the war. Boeing immediately had to lay off people.
11: Boeing, who went into the aviation business with so much passion, is suddenly faced with enormous financial difficulties. This was in part because a surplus of cheap used military aircraft flooded the market, and many aircraft manufacturers, including Boeing, were unable to sell new aircraft.
0: And you've been listening to the story of William Boeing, and he first gets an interest in planes by just seeing one fly overhead with a man powering that plane for the first time. That piques his interest. But then he does what entrepreneurs do. He goes down to Los Angeles to see an air show. And then, well, air travel and airplanes become his absolute fixation. In 1914, he spent an afternoon riding on a plane, as did his partner, Navy Lieutenant George Conrad Westervelt. And during those rides, he realized one thing. He and his pal could build a better plane. And of course, the company they had bought was on a lake. What better place to build a seaplane? And he did. The Model C seaplane was so impressive that it soon landed a military contract, World War I being the first war where planes mattered. And America had a terrible deficit. And off to work Boeing went, landing those military contracts and helping Americans, in the end, win World War I and end it. And there went the demand for the seaplane. What would happen next? Well, layoffs happened next, but opportunity for Boeing and his partner beckoned, as entrepreneurs do. They take adversity and they turn it into opportunity. When we come back, more of the story of William Boeing here on Our American Stories.
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28: 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Cloudy skies with a few peaks of sun today, with daytime highs approaching 85. Winds out of the northwest, 8 to 15 miles an hour. Lows dip down to about 62. Tonight, partly cloudy skies. Mainly sunny, with fog in spots early tomorrow. High temperatures reach up to 90. I'm staff meteorologist Derek Height. Currently, 73.
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0: And we continue with Our American Stories and the story of William Boeing. Let's pick up where we last left off.
14: Knowing that the business would continue sometime in the future, he wanted to hold on to his people. And the thing to remember at this time, these were very skilled craftsmen, woodworkers, seamstresses, and the engineers that he'd brought in. These people were hard to find, and it would be very difficult to find them again.
30: Boeing had two choices. They could collapse, and simply he could say, well, it was fun, and now I'm going to do something else, or he could keep it going with money out of his own pocket.
11: Boeing puts $390,000 of his private money into his ailing company. In order to survive and keep from closing, Boeing is forced to diversify and start selling, among other things, furniture, countertops, phonograph cases, and flat-bottom boats called sea sleds.
2: one worker that came up to him and wanted to know if they're going to make it or not. And I think Father said, we get by this summer, we'll never look back.
11: In 1927, chances for a lucrative business opportunity arise for Boeing.
14: One of the major leaps in the business for Bill Boeing, and really put him on the national stage, was the idea that they would try to win one of the mail contracts, airmail contracts, that the United States Post Office had put out for bid. The airplane did beat the competition, and it was critical to the success of Mr. Boeing winning this contract, the biggest contract, which was flying mail from San Francisco to Chicago.
11: Boeing's move displayed incredible foresight. He won the bid for the contract by deciding to use an air-cooled engine rather than a traditional water-cooled engine in his Model 40 mail planes. The Model 40, in addition to carrying mail, also had an enclosed cabin that could carry two passengers. So for this venture, William founded a new business, an airline company called Boeing Air Transport, later to be called United Airlines. In the first year of operation, it delivered an estimated 1,300 tons of mail and carried 6,000 passengers.
2: It was a new concept of aviation, of blending passengers and airmail and everything together. This was the first time in this country that passengers, freight, and mail were carried on a route. This route was 2,000 miles long from San Francisco to Chicago.
14: The Boeing Airplane Company had some success building military planes, but nothing on the commercial side. And this airplane really established the Boeing Company as a commercial airplane company as well.
11: Boeing started to show a profit from his airmail endeavor.
2: The rule was that the mail came first. And so if they had more mail, passengers got bumped. But carrying those passengers actually is what made it profitable even the first year. And that is very unusual when you start something as new as this to have it successful the first year.
11: As his company begins experiencing new success, so does William personally, as he meets and marries Bertha Paschal. From now on, she hardly ever leaves his side. Boeing gives the love of his life a gift, the Taconite, a yacht named after the iron ore his father once found that had brought great wealth to the family. But turbulence hits Boeing's flight of success with the Wall Street crash of 1929. It will become the most devastating stock market crash in the history of the United States. The mood swings against Boeing and the thriving airmail companies.
14: When the Depression happened, and actually in some of the dark days of the Depression, the aviation industry was doing quite well, despite the Depression. So this, of course, caught the attention of politicians in Washington.
11: Politicians look for a scapegoat. In February 1934, William Boeing is summoned to a government antitrust investigating committee. Boeing is accused of creating a monopoly and getting his government contracts only through secret agreements.
3: Building a monopoly for your company.
11: The government cancels all contracts. In the future, they want to nationalize all the routes. Boeing desperately tries to refute these charges.
4: Sir, I did not create a monopoly, nor did I cheat anyone. I simply had the foresight to bid low and take a loss the first couple of years with a long view in mind. The only thing I am guilty of is running a successful company. That's all.
2: It was very unfair hearings. They weren't interested in the facts. They're more interested in the conclusion that they've arrived at before the meeting started. And so this basically was more a political vendetta.
11: Mr. Boeing, a man of the deepest integrity, is so hurt by the accusations that he regrets ever getting into aviation.
14: All the charges were dropped, but the whole idea of being treated this way, that remembering that Bill Boeing was the epitome of a gentleman, that his word was everything, He was honest, a man of integrity, open and fair business. These are the things that he believed in. And to have that questioned was an affront to him. It affected him deeply, and he sold his interest and moved on to private life.
11: William Boeing, who founded the Boeing Airplane Company 18 years prior to the investigation and then turned it into a booming business, resigns as chairman and sells his stock. He spends most of his time with his wife on their yacht, the Taconite. He serves as an advisor to the Boeing Airplane Company during World War II and is on hand again in 1954 for the rollout of the Boeing 707. Boeing Airplane Company's first jet and their first commercially successful jet airliner. Then on September 1956, just 2 days before William Boeing's 75th birthday, time stands still on board the Taconite. Here's the current owner of the Taconite, Gordon Levitt.
3: I'm reviewing here the pilot house log of the yacht, and I'm looking at September the 28th, 1956. With sincere regret, I record the death of the owner, Mr. William E. Boeing, at 1308 from acute thrombosis. Signed, Perth McIntyre, Master.
11: William E. Boeing established a company that remains iconic in American industry. With $96 billion in sales, Boeing has customers in more than 150 countries and operations in 49 states that employ over 156,000 Americans.
0: And a terrific job on the production, editing, storytelling, and scripting by our own Greg Hengler. And what a story you just heard. What Boeing does is, well, he writes a check, $390,000 of his own money, to keep his company alive, and they're selling furniture, doing anything they need to do to get through tough times and get to that next opportunity, which of course was the post office bid, which transformed the company, and thus was founded Boeing Air Transport, which would become United Airlines. And my goodness, that rule that mail comes first, but the passengers are the profit. Well, that was the ruling formula that made Boeing Boeing. And then came the politicians. The Great Depression came, somebody had to be blamed, and so Boeing was that man. Boeing would go on to sell the interest in his firm, resign as chairman, and sell all the stock. But he would advise Boeing during World War II and during their rollout of their 707, the world's first commercial passenger jet. The story of William Boeing, in the end, the story of modern aviation, here on Our American Stories. 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
0: This is Our American Stories, and now it's time for the McClellan Files, where we go deep inside the life of, well, Bob McClellan. Bob walks us through right now the lessons he learned and passed on to his kids over the years by simply walking through the Golden Gate National Cemetery.
10: The Golden Gate National Cemetery lies 12 miles south of San Francisco and is home for 137,000 graves. Congress authorized construction of the facility in 1937, with the first interments in 1941. The cemetery was officially dedicated on Memorial Day, May 30, 1942. The California Attorney General Earl Warren, who later became the Chief Justice of the United States and the leader of the legal battle for integration, was the keynote speaker. It's a place I know real well. I grew up on the hill above the cemetery and probably passed by it every day. My friends and myself often walked through it on our way into town. At night, we would even jump the fence to see who was a real scaredy cat wandering around the graves. One night, while walking through the cemetery, I stepped on the soft grass of a new grave, and as my shoe sank in the freshly dug soil, it felt like some corpse had just reached up and grabbed my ankle and was trying to pull me down. Boy, it would send me running through the graveyard as fast as I could go. On Memorial Day, the Boy Scouts and volunteers will place a small American flag in front of each tombstone. After they are done, the grounds would appear to come alive from the motion of the little flags waving in the wind. Over the years, I would take my children to place flags in front of the gravestones and afterwards walk to my father's gravesite. After paying our respects, we descended down the mound to walk through the grounds. Little did I realize that our journey through the grounds would take us down below the surface into the underworld of the dead, and from them be given a revelation of the future. Memorial Day is a time to remember the past. I have lots of memories about my father, and I share them with my kids when we visit him. But I also take time to point out how much we can learn about what it is to be an American and what this

place can tell us about the future of our country. My father is buried on the mound, upon which flies a giant American flag standing guard over the men and women who served it well. The facts of his life are chiseled across the face of the stone, and each one contains a story about him and the world in which he lived. This stone, like his dog tags, gives you the essential facts of Robert Alden McClellan Sr., Master Sergeant, USMC, retired, World War II, Korea, born 10 November 1916, died 26 August 1986. The stone is a factual summary of him, without any life or color, but for a few moments, memory changes all of that. The fact that most defined him were the words World War II, a synonym for the Battle of Guadalcanal. As a Marine, he spent 6 months on that island fighting with malaria without help, supplies, or reinforcements. His date of birth is the 10th of November, which is the same day as the Marine Corps birthday, and for the 21 years he served in the Marines, it was the biggest event in our family. There is a cross on top of the stone, but my father was really not much of a Christianist. He liked sin way too much to give it up for religion. But he did have a great capacity for faith. The object of his faith was the United States Marine Corps. When he was buried, I had them inscribe at the bottom of the stone the Marine Corps motto, Semper Fidelis, which means always faithful. Standing there remembering my father's character reminded me of what it was about him that I loved so much. I pointed out to my children that memories aren't just about sentiment, conjuring up old feelings and images, but teachers of the greatness of the individual lying under the ground and all those around him. In this place, men and women are buried in this cemetery who fought and served this country from the Spanish-American War all the way through Afghanistan in so many places. They must have had a vision of the future for our country to be worth dying for and to protect it from harm. I found it simply inspirational, and the urge to participate in something important welled up in my chest. Walking down from the mound to meander among the graves below, I pointed out a tombstone of a young Marine PFC. I said, see, his birthday's 1948, and his date of death is 1966. His campaign, Vietnam. I told him this Marine likely died in action somewhere in a jungle or a rice paddy in Southeast Asia at age 18. I too was born in 1948, and I remember when I went into the Marines. In spite of so many conflicting and confusing reasons whether or not to go, it just became something I had to do. I felt that failing to do so would always leave me feeling incomplete. My life needed something greater than the pursuit of personal gratification. I was only 17 when I enlisted. Finally, I think I did so to prove something to myself. But why did this Marine go? He must have believed by going that he would help make the world a safer and freer place. Maybe it gave him a sense of purpose or pride. It certainly did me. What did he believe about his future that made him volunteer? Well, I don't know, but I guess at 18 he probably believed he would live forever. Sadly, though, he didn't. He was so young and so brave when he died. We visited some headstones which had a powdered blue flag in front of it indicating that this person was a recipient of the Medal of Honor. The cemetery has 17 buried on its grounds. Standing before the gravestone, I would read from the brochure about the risk and sacrifice for others these recipients had taken. Reading this harrowing story about acting out with any regard for his personal safety gave me goosebumps. Many of the more famous military are buried here. Admiral Nimitz, for example, who was commander of all naval and marine forces in the Central Pacific, has the largest tombstone in the cemetery. But there are those too who are less famous or virtually unknown buried on these grounds. I took my boys over to a group of graves that contained the blasted and burnt remains of the dead from the Port Chicago explosion. The efforts of these African Americans contributed to the victory over Japan, but their deaths ignited great changes in America and furthered the cause of civil rights. Those great supply ships of Nimitz needed fuel and munitions to feed the ever-moving forces across the Pacific. Planes without bombs and Marines without bullets won't win a war. It was the supply ships that would make that possible. They would come up to the North Bay to fill up on fuel from the Shell refinery in Martinez, and subsequently be loaded with bombs from the Naval Magazine Center.

0: at Port Chicago, just a little further up in the bay. Loading those dangerous explosives without adequate training and under abusive conditions was a job that was given to African Americans because they were not allowed to fight along with the military due to the segregation policy of the armed forces. On July 17, 1944, while loading bombs on a supply ship, loaded with fuel, a fire broke out, causing the ship and all the rail cars with bombs to explode. The explosion was measured at Berkeley at 3.5 on the Richter scale, and the blast climbed to 12,000 feet, killing 320 and wounding 390 men, mostly all of whom were African American. After the explosion, 50 men refused to load ships and were convicted of mutiny. The outcry of the public was so great that they were given a retrial and found not guilty. The impact of this horrific disaster, coupled with the injustice of the trial, pushed the Navy into integrating its forces in 1945. Within a few years, all branches of the military discontinued segregation, which opened the door for someone like Colin Powell to become the first African-American general, to be the chairman of the Joint Chiefs of Staff, and eventually the Secretary of State. The unidentified remains of those men lie buried here under the name Unknown. There is no birth date or rank, just a cross, date of death, and branch of service. They lie here simply anonymous, having no identity at all. With so many stories, irony is everywhere. One is to learn that there are Japanese-American soldiers from World War II buried in these graves right across the street from the Tanforan racetrack, where during the war those with Japanese ancestry were imprisoned in the stables as the enemy. Eventually, they were offered an opportunity to join an all-Japanese regiment to fight the Germans in Europe. Despite the expropriation of their freedom and property, these Japanese-American soldiers went on to become the most decorated unit in United States history. Wow, I asked, what drove these guys? Well, it's evident they saw themselves as Americans protecting this country for the future. We walked back up to the top of the mound to stand under the unfurled flag on the spot where a Navy bugler dressed in his whites blew taps at my father's funeral. Reflecting over our walk as we ascended, I felt imbued by the knowledge of the history buried here and realized this place is not just about the past, but of the future. Memorials not only bring the past back, but they provide a foundation upon which to stand to prepare for what is ahead. Standing under the flag, I looked over the thousands of graves to the future with the knowledge of who was here and what happened to them. This knowledge gives me a hopeful vision in the face of the challenging and uncertain future ahead, and it deeply ingrains in myself and my children an understanding of what it means to be an American.
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7: 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Barbecue's Big Three season has come down to this. 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
15: ABC News. I'm Brian Clark. The 60-day window for the U.S. and Iran to reach a permanent agreement on Iran's nuclear program expires today, and there's no end to the war in sight, as ABC's chief Washington correspondent Jonathan Carl explains.
16: The war has already claimed the lives of 18 Americans and wounded hundreds of others. Now Iran's military chief is making a new threat, offering a $30,000 bounty for every U.S. service member killed or captured, according to Iranian state media. Democrats are demanding answers and a way out.
15: President Trump told Fox that he has no time schedule and is not in a hurry to end the war. He also said Sunday that it's too late to pull out of joint military exercises with South Korea, but that he instructed the Pentagon to scale down U.S. cooperation, in part because of his good relationship with North Korea's Kim Jong-un. ABC's Britt Clenett has more from the foreign desk.
17: Trump saying the exercises are expensive and send a hostile message to Pyongyang. The president also mentioned Seoul's refusal to take action against Iran. Now, the drills they did kick off today as planned, they're really aimed at making sure American and South Korean forces are ready if North Korea were to attack.
15: Actress Hayden Panettiere has died 5 days before her 37th birthday. Police in Greenville, South Carolina say there were no signs of foul play. There's no word yet on a cause of death. The star of TV shows like Heroes and Nashville was open about her past struggles with addiction. She told Tamron Hall in May about the time someone she trusted gave her a pill for the first time when she was 16.
18: And it was just like, this is a happy pill. It'll give you energy and it'll make you feel great.
19: Yeah.
18: And I didn't even think twice.
15: Record flooding in Indiana is now blamed for 7 deaths, over 100,000 power outages. There are also 100,000 outages in Hawaii. The cleanup's underway from Hurricane Lala. 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
15: Opening arguments begin today in the Las Vegas trial of Dwayne Keith Davis, also known as Keefe D, and prosecutors have charged him with planning the drive-by shooting and supplying the gun that killed rapper Tupac Shakur in 1996. Davis made those claims himself in a tell-all book, but he's pleaded not guilty and said that he lied to sell books. But ABC legal contributor Bernardo Villalona says prosecutors will lean heavily on what he

0: said in books.
1: And when does he decide to say, you know what, it was just to sell books? It's when the cuffs are placed on him. It's not before that.
0: New research shows beneficial relationships between young teens who are struggling with anxiety and dog ownership.
2: Walking a dog gets you outside and gives you exercise. Feeding a dog helps you learn responsibility and empathy for another creature. And just being with the dog in a positive environment can help teenagers struggling with social anxiety. Researchers at Tufts University studied more than 500 kids between the ages of 13 and 17 struggling with high levels of stress and anxiety. They found that dog companionship was associated with more adaptive coping skills, problem solving, and positive thinking. Should be noted that relationship quality, i.e. a positive relationship with that dog, not just owning one, is what's beneficial. Sherry Preston, ABC News.
0: Tommy John died this weekend. He won 288 games over 26 major league seasons, but was best known for the revolutionary reconstructive elbow surgery that he underwent and now bears his name. I'm Brian Clark, ABC News.
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5: Good morning to you. Yeah, it's Monday. Sometimes people call it, I call it Moan Day many times because, you know, when you get up on at the beginning of the week and it's a Monday and it's early as I get up, all you can do is moan and go, oh, it's more like groan, I guess. Groan Day, we could call it that. Yeah. No, it's really pretty good, actually. I'm doing just fine, and I think it's a great day. I hope you're doing just fine as well with this nice weather all of a sudden. It's nice to have a few clouds and 74 degrees, and that's going to give way to sunny skies, or at least mostly sunny, and a high of 84. And I don't see no heat wave warning or nothing like that in the forecast. All the way through, Sunday. Looks pretty good. This coming weekend, I know I'm looking far ahead, but it looks pretty good, really. Friday, mostly sunny, 83. And yes, I count Friday as part of the weekend. And then Saturday, sunny, 83.

0: I hadn't really done anything about it so far, and since springtime, we've had a couple of months here for things to happen and grow. And there were several really large weeds right at the edge there that were leaning over onto my side. So I spent a large part of Saturday out there just clipping and cutting and getting those things out of the way, putting them on what I call the burn pile in the backyard on my property so I can get rid of them. And, you know, it was a hot job. But it wasn't extremely bad because I went, kind of messed around. I slept late. I messed around. And I didn't get started until around noon or a little before that. And it really wasn't quite as hot as they had said it was going to be quite yet because we had some cloud cover, you know, overcast type of stuff. So it turned out to be all right. Did a lot of that. Still worked up a big sweat, believe me. My clothes were like stuck to me. Like, I don't know. They were just like I was dipped in water, you know. It was that kind of stuff. And nice to get that over with, though. And kind of get things cleaned up a little bit, but I still have a lot of limbs and weed-type things that are just growing in places they shouldn't be growing that I have to trim back and cut and knock down. And, oh, there's just a lot of that stuff. It seems like there always is, especially since I meant to do it as soon as we got into weather that was right before spring, you know, when it's kind of cool and there aren't any leaves on anything yet. That's when I meant to do it, but I didn't get to it and everything got ahead of me. So there you go. So, and I hope your weekend was really great, even though it was kind of hot as blazes out there at points. Yeah, it was pretty bad, pretty hot. And sometimes we have these two dogs that run the neighborhood, two little beagles, and they just started running the neighborhood recently in the last month maybe or 3 weeks. You'll just hear them, boo, boo, boo, boo, like that. And they'll be walking along just barking like that for no reason with their tails a-wagging and they're sniffing the ground and running around. And they just visit everybody's yards, which I don't mind. They're okay. But I think I know who they belong to. And, man, it was so hot yesterday afternoon. I heard them out there barking, and they didn't move. They were in the same spot for a while. And I thought, boy, I hope that if those people own them, they're not just leaving them out in the heat with nothing, you know, because all that noise, usually when a dog makes that much noise and they're in one spot stuck there, they need something like water and plenty of it. Boo! You should hear these dogs. Sometimes 2 o'clock in the morning, boo, boo. And there are two of them. They go in a pair. But they're all right. So it's 12 minutes after 7 o'clock. Enough of that stuff. We have news coming up. We'll have news, sports, and weather. And believe me, that weather forecast is kind of nice. So it's all coming up next for you here on Newsmakers from KREI.
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0: Good morning. It is the 17th of August, Monday. The time is 7:14. And

0: And we'll have news in a second. Weather forecast first for you from the KREI MIMO Info Weather Center and the National Weather Service. We currently have overcast skies, 74 degrees, a humidity of 97%. Winds are out of the northwest at 6 miles per hour, and the barometric pressure is 30.7 inches. Today, look for these clouds to continue for a while, but gradually skies will become mostly sunny. We're expecting a high of 84. Tonight, patchy fog, but not until really tomorrow morning after 5 a.m. Otherwise, partly cloudy overnight. A low of 62 is expected. For Tuesday, some patchy fog before 9 a.m. and a sunny day ahead, a high of 90. Then Wednesday, a 50% chance of rain, maybe a thunderstorm, partly sunny, 88 degrees. For Thursday, showers likely, maybe a thunderstorm before 1 p.m. and a chance of showers after that, mostly cloudy, 81 degrees. For Friday, mostly sunny, 83. Saturday, sunny, 85. And Sunday, sunny, 83 degrees. Turning to news from AM 800, Farmington police are investigating after an afternoon stabbing that took place last Thursday about 3:30 at the Farm Villa Apartments on Hillsborough Road. Officers responded to a knife-related disturbance and found a 37-year-old man injured at the scene. Paramedics transported the victim for medical treatment. Authorities took 63-year-old Kevin C. Schober into custody for questioning. Schober was later transferred to the St. Francis County Jail, where he was held on a $250,000 bond for second-degree assault and armed criminal action. Also in news, when students go back to school in the Valley R6 district at Caledonia, they'll notice several physical improvements. The superintendent of the district, Jason Samples, says they have a new addition connecting some of their buildings.
1: It connects our junior high school and our elementary together. The new addition includes a new centralized school office that'll have a secure vestibule system for safety. It'll be a one-stop place for our parents and community members if they're coming to the office. That will be the office they could come into.
0: According to Samples, other upgrades include centralized offices for the elementary and the high school, additional classroom space, a new art room, and new office space for the school nurse, counselors, and the district's resource officer, as well as other improvements. The work came about through a tax levy proposal approved by district voters. The first day of school for students in the Valley R6 schools is Tuesday, August 25th. Leadwood officials continue to work with the city's wastewater facility to repair its treatment system as E. coli levels remain high in the Big River. The Missouri Department of Natural Resources reports some progress in sampling results, but warns everyone to avoid water contact, including swimming and wading from Leadwood Access to Owl Creek Park. The city is currently installing a new pump to improve efficiency, while state officials are helping identify funding for long-term repairs and a new treatment facility. And the United Way of St. Francis County's Dine Out fundraiser begins Thursday, August 27th. The group's executive director, Ken Kerfman, says the funds raised represent a sizable amount of the money that they give to Parkland service organizations each year.
2: And this is a great opportunity. You can help out the United Way and enjoy a nice meal at the same time. So we'll be starting to put yard signs out so you can see which restaurants are participating for that week. That's probably about 25% of our donations for the year.
0: Kerfman adds there's something for everyone on the menu, including pizza, burgers, steaks, pasta, seafood, deli sandwiches, and Mexican food. For the complete list of restaurants, visit UnitedWayOfSFC.org. That's news from AM 800. I'm Mike Ramsey reporting for KREI Newsmakers. Remember, weather-wise, today, once again, we have currently 74 degrees under overcast skies. It'll be cloudy at first and gradually become mostly sunny, the high 84. Sports is next with Zach Thomas, our sports director from MIMO Info. 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
5: Good morning and happy Monday. It's time for a MIMO Info sports update here on AM 800, KREI. I'm Zach Thomas with the latest in local sports. The National Association of Baseball Coaches has recognized the DeSoto Dragons baseball team for their academic success. DeSoto head coach Kyle Huey said the Dragons earned the recognition based on the team's cumulative GPA being above a 3.0 during the previous school year. Huey said he believes his players deserve more recognition, so he made it a goal to earn more national recognition.
6: Our team cumulative GPA was a 3.37, so we were able to meet those qualifications. Coach Hurt, who is one of my assistants, went ahead and kind of took it upon himself to fill out that form, fill out the questionnaire, and submit it in order to, you know, potentially be approved and gain this national recognition that our players definitely deserve.
5: Huey said the accomplishment is a product of the players' character. Additionally, it speaks to the parents' support of their student-athletes. Huey said it is important to recognize the players for their achievements in both the field and the classroom. Huey said the DeSoto District has lots of academically focused students, so enforcing the grade requirements for playing time has never been an issue. Huey said the team holds itself to high standards both athletically and academically, which opens up more doors for students after graduation.
6: College coaches, they not only want the talent, they also want the kids that are going to take care of the academic side so they don't have to worry. And I truly believe that this is one way to do that, to get our players recognition at a national level. That they deserve. And it might be the difference from them going to their dream school to settling for a school that they're going to play baseball for that might not be necessarily their dream school.
5: In addition to the national recognition, DeSoto baseball was recognized for their academic success on the state level, too. Huey said six DeSoto baseball players earned academic All-State honors. DeSoto finished the 2025 season as the Class 5 District 1 runner-up. The Valley Catholic Warriors football team has picked up the intensity this offseason. Senior tight end and defensive end Evan Viox said the team has put in a lot of hard work this offseason. Viox said this summer the team was in full pads earlier than usual, and the team has responded well to the early contact.
7: It's been a lot faster than what I thought it would. When he said we were going pads early, I think everyone was more excited to get into it earlier this year, and everyone's kind of matched the energy and gets us into the season quicker.
5: Viox is a multi-sport athlete. He was a forward on the Warriors basketball team and the third baseman of their baseball team last year. Despite all that, Viox said he has made solid gains in the weight room. He said he's also focused on taking the next step as a blocker in football.
7: I've been definitely hitting the weights harder this year, focusing more on blocking, but also doing speed things, trying to get faster and just kind of all together be ready to go.
5: Viox said his improvement in the weight room can be credited to sound coaching.
7: Coach Monia does an amazing job. We get after it at 6 in the morning every day. He pushes us hard. We finish it with a overtime workout on the turf every time. He pushes us hard and makes all of us better.
5: Viox and the Warriors open their season on August 28th against Haytai. For the full stories and more local sports, visit us online at MIMOinfo.com. 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

0: boy, I have a new computer here at work, and I was excited to get it, you know, but you have to sort of redo everything and reset everything and go through all of that. So I'm kind of doing that as we go this morning. I told myself, be sure to get there early Monday morning. This was Friday afternoon when I was told, hey, or Friday morning, actually, I'm putting a new computer in for you by my good friend who's the engineer here. And I said, okay, great, wow. And I told myself, don't forget, get in there early, make sure you're signed in, everything's there. So what do? I forgot. I show up, kind of the normal time, get things going, come over here. I hear ABC News on the air, and I'm thinking, oh, I better get in there, you know, it'll be a couple minutes here before I go on the air. And I sit down and I look at the computer and I go, oh my gosh, because I saw a new screen. And I was like, gee, let's see if I can sign in real quick. So I did, no problem, got it pulled up, got most of my tabs up, you know, with my regular Google account that I have for work. I was able to use that, and you know, you bookmark stuff, it saves it pretty much, and you just throw it back up there. And I thought, well, that's pretty good. And then I didn't see the program I used to read news from, and I thought, oh, well, let's try searching for it. So I searched for it, got lucky, there it was, boom, it opened right up. Everything was hunky-dory, as they say. So it just made me a little nervous, you know, when you get something new like that, you think, argh, new stuff. It's great. Love it. So really nice to have that. And let's see, what else is going on? Oh, on the program today. Yeah, this is going to be fun because it'll be like a recap of the Washington County Fair. And it's going to happen around 7:40 or so as we talk with Mandy Macy Blanks, who is the executive director of the Washington County Chamber of Commerce. Now, she was at the fair, and I was at the fair the Saturday night on the weekend of the fair, which was, what, it wasn't this past weekend, weekend before last, I guess. And anyway, I just had a great time. I really did. I got to see some friends of mine who were playing music, Route 67, and they opened up for Kaylee Hammack, and I got to meet her. She was very nice. Really a lot of fun to talk to, because it was funny. She and I, even though there's a big age difference, she's very much younger than I am, she still grew up listening to some of the music, country music, that I listened to when I was a kid. So we could kind of relate to that kind of stuff and how great it was. And then, man, what a dynamic performer, too. It was a lot of fun introducing her and talking to the crowd about, you know, how wonderful the Washington County Fair was. I couldn't say enough about it. I hadn't seen a midway like that in such a long time. I mean, it was just crazy. So many different games, so many vendors. It was just like a movie. So anyway, just very nice. We'll recap that with Mandy when we talk to her at about 7:40, 7:45 this morning. That will open up the interview can, if you will. And then in the 8 o'clock hour, it's going to be a lot of fun because we have Andy Sherrill with St. Paul Lutheran High School. And I hope he has an announcement about the maybe part of the high school buildings they're working on. They're, if I remember correct, to see they're based now. Let me back up because I'm getting way ahead of myself. They were based just outside of Farmington. As you're going north on 67, you get right at the city limits, you start to head out of town, you look over to the left where the flea market and everything is, they were right there. Then they moved where they are now at the North College Center at Mineral Area College. They're in that building, which has been a real blessing for them. And they're going to build an athletic complex, because they don't have really any place for their athletes to do what athletes do. They've been utilizing some space. They've been able to do, you know, sort of a makeshift thing and get it done. But they'll be, you know, if I remember correctly, Andy did say they were going to build that, and then they would work on maybe a building for the classrooms to have their own school rather than the North College Center, which is a great place anyway. Really has opened up a lot of opportunity. But I can't wait to find out what's going on. That'll be about 8:15. And then, around 8:35, it's da-da-da-da, our good friend Earl Mullins. He'll be here from the Space Museum and Grissom Center, which is located in Bon Terre, in case you'd like to go. And, well, you should, because it's jam-packed with things about space. And I'm hoping that Earl can fill us in a little bit more on something I discovered this morning. It has to do with Voyager, the thing we shot up into space in 1977 to just travel throughout space and discover what it can for us, Voyager. It is making a milestone. Let's see, I don't remember. I think it's this week. It hits like one light day from Earth. It'll be the first thing from Earth to ever go that far. And it's still really, really super, super, super far away from the other, I don't know if I should say universe, galaxy, whatever it is, solar system that's out there away from us that is kind of like ours. But I'll leave all that to Earl. Maybe he can explain it for us. If anybody knows about space that I know, I would go to him with my questions. So that's what the show is going to be like today. And I have kind of an exciting announcement. It's ahead of time, but I think I'm going to go ahead and tell you. Do you remember listening to the show one day when we had an entire 45-minute block devoted to original music from musicians who play the open mic night at the Dewdrop Inn? Do you remember that? We're going to do that again on the 28th. It'll be a Friday. As a matter of fact, not this Friday, but next Friday. We'll do that in the 7 o'clock hour, starting about 7:15. And then we're going to go straight on through the whole hour with more original music from the crew at the Dewdrop Inn. And, you know, I hope you enjoyed that if you were a part of it. And if not, be sure to mark that on your calendar and listen to the program. It's just so much fun. They write their own songs. They perform them right here in the studio. And we get to be a part of that. It's just a really great thing. So, 7:32 now at AM 800 KREI Newsmakers.
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0: Okay, it's Newsmakers. I'm trying to sign into Facebook. Yeah. Oh, boy. Okay, let's see. Push a number here, push a number there. Give a password here. Well, I haven't got anything yet. It said to be sure to check your phone. And, yeah, okay, yeah, yeah, that's all right, that's all right. Okay. Really? Okay, I'm talking to myself. Okay, here we go. I had to push the right buttons before I get my code. You know, it'll send you the code. And well, thank you for going through this with me. Gee. Oh, here's my code. Don't say it. Don't say it. Okay. There. See, I need my Facebook up because I converse with my guests in Facebook messages and texts and things like that. So, okay. Everything's all right. Oh, come on. Yeah. Block, allow and block, code numbers. It's all just fancy stuff. So, did you hear that weather forecast? Did you hear that earlier? 74 degrees right now. We still have overcast skies, sort of, yeah, kind of. There's some cloud cover out there a little bit. But today it's gradually going to be sunny, mostly sunny, with a high of 84. Nice. And this week, there will be some rain, it looks like, probably Wednesday and Wednesday night, also maybe Thursday. Wednesday, Thursday. So I have today and tomorrow to mow the yard. I really should mow the yard today, then tomorrow clean the mower, because I don't have time to do both on the same run. Oh, and I'm trying to find something like a paint or something to spray the underside of the deck with. There's a lot of discussion about that kind of stuff. You know, you wouldn't think so. You just spray it with maybe some rust prohibitive paint or something. But, man, I don't want to have to take the deck off and do that. It's a brand new mower. I don't want to take the deck off. Oh, well, it's just all a bunch of personal stuff, gobbledygook. So stay tuned to, you know, the radio here, Newsmakers, KREI, because we're going to have that program for you from the Washington County Chamber of Commerce. I'm looking for our website. Is it on my bookmarks? MyMoInfo.com. No, I don't see it. Now, how did that happen? I got all my bookmarks there, except for the one I really need, because there's so much I need to tell you about MyMoInfo.com and the different things you can find there. We've got the, what is this? Oh, yeah, okay, fine, all right. Answer questions all the time. Okay, a couple of things real quick on MyMoInfo.com. You've got the Back to School Contest. It's a giveaway where you can win up to $2,000. That's right, $2,000. You enter online. You just go to MyMoInfo.com, and you click on the big banner right there in the middle of the page. I guess you could call it a banner. It's more like a poster or a flyer, but it says Back to School Giveaway. 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You open a click on that, open it up, and just fill out the form right there, and you could win. Yeah, it's that easy. You can use that money for all kinds of things, can't you? And then you also have the 98 Days of Summer, the reboot from J98, 98.5, our sister station, where you can sign up for the drawing where somebody's going to win $985 at the end of summer. Okay? That's easy. You just go to the participating businesses. Look for the signage. There's a QR code. Use your phone's QR code reader. Read that code. It will register you for the contest. It's easy. It's simple. And you could be $985 richer. But why not enter the back-to-school giveaway, too? You could be $2,000 richer with that. If you won both of them, you'd have almost three. Whew, that's a lot of money. And a really great way to have a lot of fun, too. And don't forget Friday Night Lights, the road to Friday Night Lights. You've been hearing about that and hearing some of the coaches' interviews and things getting ready for high school football action to start. You've been hearing that here during our sportscasts in the 7 and 8 o'clock hour on KREI's Newsmakers, but you can check out the entire kit and caboodle, as they say, at the website MyMoInfo.com. Just look under, right underneath the Enter for Your Chance to Win banner for the Back to School Contest, Right underneath that, the Road to Friday Night Lights. And remember, this radio station right here is the home of the Farmington Knights football team for this coming season, too. KREI, our hometown team, the Knights. So we'll be having all those games. And what else is going on? Well, I just need to push a button right here on KREI.
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4: Well, it's Newsmakers. Thank you so much for being with us today here at KREI. I'm telling you, things are really moving at the old radio station, that's for sure. Lots of action behind the scenes. But for some fun action, let's go to the phone lines. It's time for our Washington County Chamber of Commerce report. Monthly, we do this, and we talk with their executive director, Mandy Meese Blank. So she's on the phone line with us. Hi, how are you? Oh, wait a minute. Well, she's here somewhere. Let's see. Push a few more buttons. And I don't know. I hope that she's there because we have this new computer. Hey there. I just had you. I got you. I think I've got you. Can you hear me? Good. I'm glad you can. I can't hear me, but I can hear you. How's everything going this morning? Yeah, that's the farm tour. That's a great event. But first, I want to ask you about the Washington County Fair. How did that go for you?
5: That night was fabulous. So many people came out to watch that and bring their little ones, and it was just a wonderful, wonderful event, and glad they brought it back.
4: Well, it sounds like a lot of fun. I had people asking me, how are they going to do that? What's going to happen? That sounds like a lot of fun, and it really was. And I had a great time. I have to compliment you on the Midway. The Midway was just beautiful at night.
5: Yes. You went Saturday night, right?
4: Yes, I did.
5: Yes, and that artist, she did a great job, and just It was a beautiful

0: both days were great with music. I mean, Friday night and Saturday night, and then just, I don't know, it was just a really great fair, you know. I heard such great feedback from everything that we have brought back that, you know, well, the Lions Club and the Fair Board, what they brought back. And, I mean, from the FFA kids to the livestock on Thursday and the sale, and it was a wonderful fair this year. We did get a little rain, but, you know, with everything, it was just wonderful.
1: Yeah, it really was. Route 67 opened up for Kaylee Hammack on Saturday night, and they were great. They did a great job, and I was I know some of the people in the band, so I got to visit with them, you know, after they came off stage.
0: That's good, yeah.
1: Yeah, and then it was so funny because I'm used to artists having, like, a bus, and they kind of hide in the bus for a while, and then they'll sneak out, you know, all this. But not Kaylee
0: Hammack.
1: Right. No, she was standing out there by the soundboard, and I just walked up and said, "Hey, hi, I'm so-and-so. I'm here to introduce you tonight to the crowd," and we talked for probably about 20 minutes, and her band members were just really nice folks, and everybody got to just get to talk with one another, have a good time, and she was a very dynamic performer, very good show.
0: Yes, I heard nothing but good. I was back and forth and letting people in. I had a bunch of fair passes to give away and talk to people at the door, so I didn't get to get back there. But, yeah, I know that several people went for her on what they have seen and heard on the Internet, TikTok. You know, I know it was a very good fit for our fair, so I'm pleased with how it went and turned out. So, yeah, the fair week was really good, and now we're on to farm tour, and we're on to school. School's starting back.
1: You bet. So tell us about the farm tour. That is a premier event for the chamber.
0: It really is. We took it over, I believe, 3 years ago, and we absolutely have had so much fun with it. August 29th, it starts out at 7 a.m., and we set up at the farmer's market behind our courthouse in Potosi. And we have a few vendors, but also the farmer's market vendors will be there. We're all going to be there together like one big family. And we will be handing out maps for you to tour, take tours of the Washington County farms, a self-guided tour. You can go at your own discretion anytime, you know, all day. Well, then that night at Fire Lake, we have a field dinner, and Fire Lake is hosting it this year, and we have brisket and all the fixings. It's $60 a ticket, but all the money goes to FFA scholarships and, you know, farmers that applied for grants. You know, the money goes straight to the ag community, basically. So we have picked four winners this year. Well, I didn't. I had nothing to do with it. But our committee and board picked, and they went by a number system. So I've already contacted the four that won, and they will be there that night. They get two tickets, you know, one for themselves and one to bring a person. And, you know, their whole family is welcome to buy tickets, you know, grandmas, cousins, whatever, want to see these. Two grants and two scholarships were given away, $1,000 each. So it's going to be a beautiful event. Plus, we have a live auction, we have a silent auction, and we have a band that's going to be there as well.
1: Fantastic.
0: So
1: do you have any do you have any favorite stops? I mean, there are so many farms you'll be stopping at throughout the day. People can go at their leisure. It's just a really great thing.
0: Well, I do. I'm partial to Berryman, you know, because I live in Berryman. So there is the Mustang Sanctuary, and they run a nonprofit and rescue Mustangs. So there's a million horses to see. And I'm not even exaggerating when I say a million horses. They're everywhere. So I tell everybody, come and see the Mustang Ranch. And then at the bottom of their driveway, there is a food stand. And the lady is absolutely amazing at baking. She makes the best cinnamon rolls. I tell everybody, stop in and grab. Well, then I also, on the other, almost the other end of the county on P Highway, there's Evans Farm Stand. Now, that is my cousin's, and they have a little farm stand and a little, they're starting a mini farm, and they're brand new, but they are really wanting to get their name out there. So, yes, I do have favorites, and, you know, I'm all for the alpaca farm, too. Rock and Goat Farm, which is another part of the farm tour. I mean, you just cannot miss it with your children. It's free, and you can go around and see all these different animals and, you know, different farms and what they do. So I tell everybody, do not miss a chance. Everyone wants something free to do with their children and something that's going to last memories. Do this farm tour.
1: Yeah, it's a really great idea. I've just heard of other things kind of like this, but never quite exactly like your farm tour. Can people get more information at your website?
0: Yes, you can get on their chamber website, www.washcomochamber.com. If you want to get tickets, you just get on that farm tour prompt, follow it, and get your tickets in. We're getting ready to draw today, probably. I'm going to try to get out to Fire Lake, but Fire Lake has graciously donated both suites that you do not have to use the night of the farm tour if you could get your tickets in by the 15th. But of course, you know, the weekend's busy, so we didn't draw, and today will be the last day. So if you get your tickets today, you're going to go in the pot to maybe draw for a suite at Fire Lake.
1: Oh, great. You know, I pulled it up real quick while you were talking, and I see that the tour stops. There's 1, 2, 3, 4, 5, 6, 7, 8, 9, 10, 11, 12, 13, like over 10, I'll put it that way. And it's everything.
0: Yeah, there's over 10.
1: You know, the Windwalker Ridge Mustang Sanctuary, the Hillside Vineyarded Fruit Orchard, Big River Alpacas, Fire Lake Winery, Old Caledonia B&B, YMCA of the Ozarks, there's Edgecliff Winery, the Farmer's Market's part of this, Bluff View Farm, Rocking Goat Farms.
0: Mm-hmm. Yep.
1: Rocking Goat Farms, that's pretty good. Evans Homestead, the United States Forest Service Ranger District even has a location on here. I mean, there's just so much
0: yes.
1: to do. You know, it's really nice, a very nice way you put this together.
0: Yes, yes. I mean, I tell everybody, I'm like, this is a free opportunity for you to spend memories and wonderful time with your children. It's free. And you go there and get to see all these animals. I mean, it's just neat. You don't want to miss it. And then you go that night, take your spouse out to dinner at Fire Lake, leave the kids at home, and have a good night of bidding, auctions, and brisket, baby, brisket.
1: Oh, yeah, that sounds great. So we have about probably a minute left in the program. When's your next meeting?
0: Our next meeting is the 27th, right before the farm tour, and it's at Roma's in Caledonia. We try to go all around the county, and last month we were at Old Time Diner, and we're going to be back in Caledonia at Roma's. And Trevor Keene from Missouri Farm Bureau is our speaker, so we don't want you to miss this. You know, he's going to talk about insurance and business insurance and farm insurance, and it's everything geared before the farmers, before the farm tour. So it's perfect.
1: Fantastic. And I guess, Mandy, do you have a phone number, or maybe what's the website's easy to find, too, I think?
0: Yes, www.washcomochamber.com, or my phone number is 573-210-2024.
1: Excellent. Mandy, thank you so much for your time today. It's always great to talk about the Washington County Chamber. There's always something going on. Thanks.
0: Thank you, and you kiddos have a safe trip back to school.
1: Oh, yeah, you bet. Well, thanks, Mandy. We'll talk to you next month.
0: All right. Thank you. Bye.
1: Bye. That's Mandy Macy-Blank. She's the executive director of the Washington County Chamber of Commerce, and we're always glad to get her on the air to find out what's happening with the chamber and what's going on in Washington County and Potosi and all the towns around, especially Berryman. Okay, so stay tuned. ABC News is next on Newsmakers.
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4: From ABC News, I'm Brian Clark. President Trump said he's in no rush to reach a deal with Iran, even as the 60-day window for the two countries to come to an agreement expires today. He also threatened to use force against Oman, a longtime ally, when asked by Fox News about Oman's role in talks with Iran over the Strait of Hormuz. On Sunday, the president said the U.S. will reduce its role in military exercises with another longtime ally, South Korea. ABC's Karen Hua has more.
5: In a Truth Social post, Trump says the drills are costly and send a signal that is totally inappropriate and hostile to a country he calls unthreatening and respectful. He also noted South Korea declined to join the U.S. war effort against Iran, writing, "They said no thanks."
4: Today in Las Vegas, opening statements in the trial of Dwayne Keith Davis. He's known as Keefe D, and he's charged with planning the 1996 murder of rapper Tupac Shakur in the city.
6: Davis spoke exclusively to ABC News from inside jail.
7: They don't have no evidence against me.
6: For years, Davis has bragged about his role in the killing, even publishing a book admitting to being in the shooter's Cadillac.
7: A guy wrote that book, and I just gave him details of my life.
6: But now he says those were all lies to sell books.
4: That's ABC's Alex Stone. Authorities in Virginia are looking for other people who fired shots at Virginia State University. Five people were hurt, one of them critically in an early Saturday shooting. There is a 19-year-old in custody, but ABC's Aaron Katursky said gun violence over the weekend was pervasive.
8: There was more gunfire in Hartford, Connecticut, where police said one person was killed and four wounded. In Kansas City, Missouri, police said four people were shot, including a boy under five. The Gun Violence Archive says there have been more than 300 mass shootings in the country so far this year.
4: Cleanups underway in Indiana after storms and flooding were blamed for seven deaths. Also in Hawaii after Hurricane Lala. You're listening to ABC News.
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4: Actress Hayden Panettiere died Sunday in South Carolina. The 36-year-old star of shows like Heroes and Nashville had been open about her struggles with postpartum depression and addiction. No cause of death has been announced. A Trump-linked crypto venture, World Liberty Financial, was granted approval to seek a bank charter in what Senator Elizabeth Warren called the most brazen act of self-dealing the financial system's ever seen. ABC's Jay O'Brien has more.
11: Started in the months before Trump returned to the White House, World Liberty used to list the president, his sons, his Middle East envoy Steve Witkoff, and Witkoff's sons on its website. The page appears to have since been removed. The firm's deals, including in the Middle East, have helped Trump's personal gains from crypto balloon, earning upwards of $1.4 billion from his family crypto businesses alone last year, according to his financial disclosures.
4: In a statement, World Liberty Financial said it's embracing regulation, not running from it. A gloomy inflation outlook and the uncertain future of Social Security have about half of all American adults doubting they'll ever be able to retire completely, as ABC's Jim Ryan explains.
12: An Ipsos survey conducted in June for financial services company Thrivent does find that 58% of working adults believe they will be able to step away.

0: from their primary careers on schedule. But that doesn't mean they'll stop working. 47% of respondents say they expect to need to earn extra income, even after retirement.
1: Brian Clark, ABC News.
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Well, welcome to Newsmakers at KREI AM 800. Oh, yeah. Hey, you know, I have some information to pass on here on this Monday morning. It's the 17th of August. It's 8 minutes after 8 o'clock. If you're trying to listen to our sister station, J98 The Boot, we're having some electrical problems, and basically there's no signal going out. Let's see. Is it still the same situation? Let me monitor. Yeah, it sounds like, it kind of sounds weird. There's no signal, but there's some kind of weird music going on. Okay, anyway, it's real staticky. There's a problem. We're working on that. So, let's see, what else? Well, this hour we have news, sports, and weather coming up, an interview with Andy Sherrill of St. Paul Lutheran High School, and then Earl Mullins of the Space Museum in Grist.

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2: Good morning. It's 11 minutes after 8 o'clock for this Monday, the 17th of August. It's time to check the weather. We'll do that first, then we'll get into the newscast for you. We have currently skies that are overcast, 74 degrees, a humidity of 97%. Winds are out of the northwest at 9 miles per hour, the barometric pressure 30 and 8 hundredths inches. Today it's going to be cloudy at first, but gradually become mostly sunny, the high 84 degrees. For tonight, it'll be partly cloudy overnight, a low of 62, and then about 5 a.m. tomorrow morning, we should see some patchy fog start to form. We'll have that patchy fog up until about 9 a.m. Otherwise, a sunny day tomorrow with a high of 90. Tomorrow night, showers and thunderstorms likely after 1 a.m. More clouds, a low of 70 degrees. And then for Wednesday, there's a 50% chance of rain, partly sunny, 88. Wednesday night, back up to about a 70% chance of more rain, with also a mostly cloudy sky, a low of 68. For Thursday, about a 60% chance of rain, a high of 81, mostly cloudy. Friday, mostly sunny, 83. Saturday, sunny, 85. And Sunday, sunny, 83 degrees. Turning to news from AM 800, we find first in our newscast, Farmington police are investigating an afternoon stabbing that took place last Thursday about 3:30 at the Farm Villa Apartments on Hillsborough Road. Officers responded to a knife-related disturbance and found a 37-year-old man injured at the scene. Paramedics transported the victim for medical treatment. Authorities took 63-year-old Kevin C. Schober into custody for questioning. Schober was later transferred to the St. Francis County Jail, where he's being held. Was held anyway on a $250,000 bond for second-degree assault and armed criminal action. Also in news, Leadwood officials continue to work with the city's wastewater facility to repair its treatment system as E. coli levels remain high in the Big River. The Missouri Department of Natural Resources reports some progress in sampling results, but warns the public to avoid water contact, including swimming and wading from the Leadwood access to Owl Creek Park. The city is currently installing a new pump to improve efficiency, while state officials are helping identify funding for a long-term repair and a new treatment facility. The Mineral Area College Business Department will present two new ways to help students in business. Mac business instructor Jackie Pemberton says one is a class called Computer Accounting that allows students to earn certifications.
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2: 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I'm Mike Ramsey reporting for KREI Newsmakers. It's 8:15. Stay tuned. We have Zach Thomas with sports next, and then we're going to visit with Andy Sherrill, the principal for St. Paul Lutheran High School, with the St. Paul Lutheran School Report on Newsmakers from KREI.
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2: Good morning and happy Monday. It's time for a MIMO Info sports update here on AM 800, KREI. I'm Zach Thomas with the latest in local sports. The National Association of Baseball Coaches has recognized the DeSoto Dragons baseball team for their academic success. DeSoto head coach Kyle Huey said the Dragons earned the recognition based on the team's cumulative GPA being above a 3.0 during the previous school year. Huey said he believes his players deserve more recognition, so he made it a goal to earn more national recognition.
3: Our team cumulative GPA was a 3.37, so we were able to meet those qualifications. Coach Hurt, who is one of my assistants, went ahead and kind of took it upon himself to fill out that form, fill out the questionnaire, and submit it in order to, you know, potentially be approved and gain this national recognition that our players definitely deserve.
2: Huey said the accomplishment is a product of the players' character. Additionally, it speaks to the parents' support of their student-athletes. Huey said it is important to recognize the players for their achievements in both the field and the classroom. Huey said the DeSoto District has lots of academically focused students, so enforcing the grade requirements for playing time has never been an issue. Huey said the team holds itself to high standards both athletically and academically, which opens up more doors for students after graduation.
3: College coaches, they not only want the talent, they also want the kids that are going to take care of the academic side so they don't have to worry. And I truly believe that this is one way to do that, to get our players recognition at a national level that they deserve. And it might be the difference from them going to their dream school to settling for a school that they're going to play baseball for that might not be necessarily their dream school.
2: In addition to the national recognition, DeSoto baseball was recognized for their academic success on the state level, too. Huey said six DeSoto baseball players earned academic All-State honors. DeSoto finished the 2025 season as the Class 5 District 1 runner-up. The Valley Catholic Warriors football team has picked up the intensity this offseason. Senior tight end and defensive end Evan Viox said the team has put in a lot of hard work this offseason. Viox said this summer the team was in full pads earlier than usual, and the team has responded well to the early contact.
4: It's been a lot faster than what I thought it would. When he said we were going pads early, I think everyone was more excited to get into it earlier this year, and everyone's kind of matched the energy and gets us into the season quicker.
2: Viox is a multi-sport athlete. He was a forward on the Warriors basketball team and the third baseman of their baseball team last year. Despite all that, Viox said he has made solid gains in the weight room. He said he's also focused on taking the next step as a blocker in football.
4: I've been definitely hitting the weights harder this year, focusing more on blocking, but also doing speed things, trying to get faster, and just kind of all together be ready to go.
2: Viox said his improvement in the weight room can be credited to sound coaching.
4: Coach Monia does an amazing job. We get after it at 6 in the morning every day. He pushes us hard. We finish it with a overtime workout on the turf every time. He pushes us hard and makes all of us better.
2: Viox and the Warriors open their season on August 28th against Haytai. For the full stories and more local sports, visit us online at MIMOinfo.com. 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

0: Well, this is Newsmakers here at KREI. Pardon me, but I've been having a nearly philosophical discussion. I can't talk today. It's Monday. What can I say? I'll make all kinds of excuses, but I don't have any excuses. What we're going to do is rearrange our schedule just a bit. We now have our Space Museum and Grissom Center report with Earl Mullins for you for the month. It's great to have you in studio, Earl. How are you?
1: Hey, Mike. I'm doing really well. You'll have to forgive my froggy throat. I think my allergies are messing with me a little bit, but I believe we can get through this.
0: Oh, I think I've had that problem for a while here. My eyes water and get the thing
1: going. It's been a little bit of a weird summer. We've actually had more rain than we've had in the past, and I think that produces more growth, plant growth and pollen. And so it's been kind of weird. But anyway, we'll get through it like we always do.
0: Yeah, we're here. And thanks for coming in, by the way.
1: Oh, I love it. Always love being here with you, Mike.
0: So a couple of things I'd like to talk with you about today. Could we start with Voyager real quick?
1: Of course.
0: Voyager, I read, is reaching. Now, Voyager is the, what do you call it?
1: It was an interplanetary probe. It was started back in the late 70s. It was launched in, I believe, 1976, if my memory serves me correctly. There were actually two of them, and they were designed to do the grand tour of the solar system. They were going to visit as many planets as they could, Jupiter, Saturn, I believe it was Neptune, and the other one was going to pick up one other planet. And they were launched out for these for this planetary exploration, and they're still going, and they're still alive, and every once in a while they wake up and say, hey, we're here, and they're still sending back information. And one of them, was it Voyager 1 or 2, Mike? I don't remember which one it was.
0: Oh, I don't remember either.
1: But anyway, one of them is really very, very close to reaching a milestone, and since you brought it up, I'm going to let you tell them what it is.
0: Oh, gee, it's reaching... It's the only piece of space stuff that we've sent out.
1: Yeah, human-created machine.
0: Right. It's going to reach one light day away from Earth, which is the distance it takes for light to travel in a 24-hour period.
1: Correct. At 186,000 miles per second.
0: That's fast.
1: That is way fast.
0: That is fast. And how far would that be?
1: I wish you'd have told me ahead of time. I would have done the math, but it's so many zeros you can't count.
0: I know, it's crazy. I had this bookmarked here on this Facebook thing where I read it. It's in my saved stuff, and there's a whole bunch of information. Here it is. November 18th at 2:16:07 a.m. Pacific Standard Time, NASA calculates Voyager 1 will become the first human-made object to reach a distance of one light day from Earth, about 16.1 billion miles away. Unbelievable.
1: That's a long distance, but, you know, as we were discussing before we went on air, that is just not even a scratch in the distance it would require us to get to our next nearest satellite, our next nearest solar system or exoplanet.
0: It says here that it's been traveling for 49 years,
1: yep,
0: yet it's covered only about 0.0027% of the distance to Proxima Centauri, our nearest neighboring solar system, star system.
1: Right.
0: And can you imagine the distance?
1: The universe is big.
0: Oh, it's huge.
1: It's big. We're going to have to develop some... whole lot better propulsion devices to get us out there. We're kind of stuck in the neighborhood for a while until we have some really major technological breaks.
0: And I thought I saw a rabbit out the window. We had a rabbit visiting out the window here behind me.
1: I didn't see a rabbit, Mike.
0: Well, was it today?
1: I didn't see a rabbit, Mike.
0: It was the other day. I got a picture, okay?
1: All right.
0: Took a picture. No, seriously, though, that's a huge distance, and when we talk about traveling that far, it just boggles the mind. I mean, I jump in my car, takes me 6, 7, 8 minutes to get here to work. I'm really close, but to go that far and still have the same person functioning at the same level by the time you get to where you're going, that's just...
1: Well, and of course, you know, Einstein's theory of relativity jumps in there. The faster you travel, the slower time passes for you, but your point of origin continues on the same timeline. And as we discussed earlier, we could, let's say in the next 20 years, we develop a propulsion source that could get us to Alpha Centauri in 5 years. Well, while they're traveling for 5 years, we, you know, time here may have passed a century, and we discover better technology, and we send a new team out, and they pass the first team. You know, so
0: could they dock and take them with
1: them? I don't know. I don't know. It's really something to think about.
0: That is incredible. You know, the things that you run into when you just simply think about going somewhere else, basically, with not only the propulsion to get there, but time.
1: Right. Well, and the danger in discussing this is, it causes a lot of people to give up on the idea of space travel. You know, it's just impossible. We can't do it. Well, in the 1940s, they thought it was impossible to break the sound barrier, and we did it. Mm-hmm. And a lot of people won't, you know, say, well, what's the point? Well, there's a lot of point. Our planet, even though it's not physically getting smaller, there are more and more of us, and we're running out of resources. We're going to have to, if we live here much longer, we're going to have to go somewhere for more resources. And plus that's what human beings do. We explore. We find new territories. If it weren't for that, the USA wouldn't be here, right?
0: Right. And I think a lot of the things that we've discovered, the advances we've made, have come from people thinking, what if?
1: Exactly. That's,
0: you know,
1: exactly
0: what
1: right.
0: If we could do this? If we could do this, how would we go about that? And it takes a long time to find the way, but you know, the human spirit always wants to explore and
1: absolutely
0: find,
1: yeah,
0: know,
1: yeah. A lot of people come in the museum, and you know, after looking at the technology that we present there, which is older technology, a lot of it 60s, 70s, 80s technology, and they say, how did people come up with all this? You know, it's almost like magic. And I tell them the same thing, Mike. It's knowing the right questions to ask. You ask lots and lots and lots of questions, and it's always the what if question. And then once you have the question, then you can work on the answer. Then you have a direction, and finding that answer is going back and drawing from everything you already know, and then experimenting with things that you think might be. And there is never a failure, really. Let's say that you try something and it doesn't work out quite like you wanted to. You have successfully determined how not to do that.
0: Right.
1: Right? And so you don't do it that way again, and you try something different, and you build on your successes, and you don't worry about your failures much.
0: Mm-hmm. And I couldn't name a time this has happened necessarily, but you know, there have been times we've discovered a whole new train of thought by asking questions.
1: Oh, absolutely. Many times by sheer accident.
0: Mm-hmm.
1: By sheer accident. The history will tell you that gunpowder was discovered by sheer accident. Chinese alchemist was trying to develop an elixir for life, and he kind of went the other direction. and so, you know, and he could have very easily said, I failed. That's not important. I'll move on. I'll just forget that. And he thought, no. He let his imagination play in there, and he said, man, that's some pretty cool stuff. I think I can find a use for that.
0: Right.
1: And he did. And ultimately, rocket engines were born from that.
0: And all kinds of things.
1: Absolutely.
0: That uses an explosive.
1: And you know, everybody immediately thinks war, but no. I mean, explosives have been a huge tool in human advancement, moving material. And there's an old saying by a, I forget what you call them now, but the guys who do the explosives expert, there is no problem known to man that can't be solved by the proper application of high explosive.
0: Well, that's some way to look at it.
1: Yes, it is.
0: I watched an old Superman episode with George Reeves the other night, one of my favorite TV shows of all time, and that exact thing we're talking about happened. The nutty professor kind of guy that's in the old Superman series, I don't remember the actor's name or anything, but he was trying to invent flavored glue for stamps. And turns out he invented an explosive.
1: Wow.
0: And there were some nefarious forces that were interested in this explosive. and thus the basis for the story of that particular episode. But there you go. It follows along almost. Yeah. Maybe they were sitting around one day and somebody said, okay, what's the next episode about? Well, you remember the Chinese when they invented the...
1: Right.
0: Let's try that. Let's put it on a current day.
1: Silicone rubber, accident. Mm-hmm. Nylon, accident. I mean, the list goes on and on. Super glue, total accident. And it was actually developed in the Second World War, super glue was, and it was shelved because, again, the guy, it wasn't what he was actually looking for. And then later on, he got to thinking about it, and he thought, man, this stuff's crazy cool. And maybe that's where crazy glue came from. I don't know. But anyway.
0: Crazy glue?
1: Yeah. And so it was developed, and we can hardly live without it anymore.
0: Mm-hmm. People use it all the time. I had a job I worked one time. I was a supervisor, and I was given a box of glue, and it was different types of glue, and there were recipes. You could mix different types of glue for. It was all super glue, but some of it you mix for this application, some of it you mix for that. You had to wear goggles.
1: Sure.
0: You know, because some of it would even bubble whatever.
1: Well, they make, which is important because they use super glue, the fuming of super glue to lift fingerprints. And, you know, the forensics experts can lift fingerprints with super glue vapor. Some of it now, surgeons use a particular type of super glue to suture you together. They don't use stitches anymore. They glue you together.
0: Yeah. And I knew guys that were doing that with super glue, just, you know, oh, I cut my finger here. Where's the super glue?
1: I do that every winter. I get cracks in my finger, and whenever I do, they're very sore. This is a technique you guys can use out there. Just coat it with super glue, and about 2 or 3 days, it's well.
0: Wow, that's amazing. So good examples there of how things just develop sometimes.
1: Sure.
0: And perhaps space travel will, you know, get even, what's the word, better?
1: Well, I mean, we use hundreds of things every day, Mike, that we don't even think about. It's been developed because of that research that make our lives better. And it doesn't take a whole lot of digging to figure that out. So I got an idea.
0: What's that?
1: Can I interview you?
0: Well, sure.
1: Can I turn the tables?
0: I think so. It'd probably be a good idea today.
1: Okay. Well, good. Yeah, you're a little off today, Mike. No, actually, you're not. You're doing a great job.
0: No, I am.
1: Mike, you came and visited the Space Museum. You hadn't been there for a while. What'd you think?
0: Oh, it was great. I always think it's very impressive when I walk in. And one of my favorite aspects is just the gift shop.
1: Really?
0: You know, I mean, come back,
1: spend more money.
0: I love the museum. Don't get me wrong. There are so many things there we'll talk about. But when you go in the gift shop, you have unique little things that jog your memory. Oh, I saw that movie. Or, when I was a kid, I remember growing up and seeing this, you know, on TV when they landed on the moon or whatever. Or, oh, that's great. You've got this little model of this, you know, spaceship that actually was a real ship. And movie posters, all kinds of things around there.
1: Well, cool.
0: Yeah, so I like that.
1: So, okay, so that really kind of covered my next question, darn you. But I was going to ask you, besides that, what's your favorite feature of the museum?
0: Oh, gosh, I don't know. I have two, actually. One of them, and I kind of like this one best, is the immersive experience of the launch pad.
1: Really? Really, where we set you 3.5 miles away and do a shuttle launch? Is that the one you're talking about?
0: It's the one where you turn the volume up on the...
1: Oh, yeah. Oh, no, that's a real launch. We don't mess with the volume knob, but yeah, it is pretty cool, isn't it?
0: Yeah, I really like that. That's the first thing I really, truly experienced. There's always a lot to look at. You know, and you see these rocket engines, you go, oh, my gosh, that's a real rocket engine, you know.
1: Sure.
0: Or there's a real chunk of the moon here, things like that. But to have that experience and the whole room just shook, you know, and it's like you're at the launch pad.
1: Right.
0: So that was my first real, wow, this is a great place to go moment.
1: It makes it all real for you, doesn't it?
0: Mm-hmm.
1: And it gives you an idea of the massive power that we're working with and what incredible things human beings have come up with.
0: Right.
1: I mean, it's just, it is a bit mind-boggling, you know, when you really think about it.
0: You're just immersed in it. And it's just an experience. It's not just, oh, I'm watching this movie about a rocket going up. You know, it's right. Like you're a part of it.
1: Yeah.
0: And that's what I really liked about that. And then, of course, the second thing would be the virtual reality.
1: That's pretty good.
0: Yeah. I experienced, and that was really great. I kept wanting to adjust my glasses, you know, when I was sitting in that chair doing that. And that's really something, because I had thought about it before. And before I go any further, what it does, folks, is you put on these goggles, and you can actually, it's like you're really there. You see in 3D, practically, isn't it 3D?
1: No, oh, it is. It's fully immersive, 360 degrees.
0: Yeah, you can turn around, and it's just like you're there, because you turn around and see what you'd see behind you. So it's just great. But I kind of felt like it would, the old 70s term, freak me out little more than it did. But I was just kind of in awe, you know. I could look down and I could see myself above the earth, and you could just see how high you were. Then I could look across and I could see I was outside the space station and there were other astronauts and they wave at you.
1: Right.
0: You know, like, hello, how you doing out there? What are you over there for? Who are you?
1: Right.
0: And then you could look up at the sun and you could actually look at it and say, wow, I'm up here. Look how clear this is. You could look out across space and see all these stars. You could look at the space station and see all the detail and watch them come in and out of the hatch.
1: Airlock, yeah.
0: Yeah, the airlock, and see all that. And you could see, we were talking about this, too, after I went through that, and I was sitting there talking with you about it. I said, it just reminds me how close you are to being just lost. Because if you let go of the space station somehow, you're gone.
1: That is true.
0: But you reminded me they have extra, and I knew they had extra safety precautions.
1: Of course.
0: But if the precautions all just went poof, you're just out there by yourself.
1: You're in bad trouble.
0: Yeah, you're going to float down and burn up like a comet.
1: Yeah, you're in bad trouble.
0: So it's you're really so dependent on what we've made and what we've come up with. So that kind of, I was taken aback by that. But it's an amazing experience. Those are the things that I really took from the museum. But as I said earlier, you also have all these displays and schematics, right?
1: Oh, yeah, sure. Drawings.
0: Drawings
1: of how they put things together. Yeah. What's really incredible about the museum, and I try to make sure that everybody knows this, is the part that Missourians played in this, Mike.
0: Right.
1: They actually recruited people that probably some of you out there know. Gary Dalton ran Dalton Construction here for years. I think Gary's still with us as well. He helped put the Mercury spacecraft together, put the shingles on the Mercury spacecraft. Daryl Boren, who was he's since left us, but he lived in Park Hills. He was the last man in the spacecraft before the astronauts got in there back in the 1960s. These were guys, they didn't have degrees from MIT or Harvard. They had a high school degree. They were good at what they did. They were good with their hands. And they were recruited by McDonnell Douglas, taken to St. Louis, and they built our rockets. And I find that as incredible as anything else.
0: Yeah, it is, to know that people in the parkland were a part of that.
1: Absolutely.
0: So where are we at right now compared to that? What are we doing?
1: Well, I really see sort of a resurgence of that. I do feel like it's less impactful to society today because we have so much other technology. We carry around a lot of technology in our back pocket, and we get saturated with information. So what's occurring in space now is probably as important and as groundbreaking as it was back in the 60s, but we're just not paying as much attention to it as we could because we're distracted by everything else. But if you just take the time, just a few moments, to look and see what's going on in spaceflight, you cannot help but be amazed. We're on that wave now. We're kind of like we were in the early 60s. We're heading up now, and our next big thing is going to probably be landing on Mars, and that's mm-hmm. coming. Elon Musk says he's taking us there by 2030. Now, I don't know if that's a real aim, and that's a lofty goal, but honestly, if anybody can do it, I think he can.
0: Yeah, that's right around the corner, really.
1: It is.
0: It's about 3 years.
1: A landing is supposed to occur, a landing on the moon, NASA is supposed to go back to the moon in 2028. And so that's less than a year away, year and a half, maybe mm-hmm. two at the max. So, it's getting exciting again. It really, really is after a 40 or 50 year hiatus.
0: Well, the thing that struck me, the most recent thing I remember was when the, how can I explain this? The rocket went up, those little arms came out, and the rocket came back down, and it took the rocket, didn't it? Catch it?
1: Yes. Mechazilla, they call it. It's the launch pad where they launch Starship, and the booster came back down, and they caught it like chopsticks.
0: Yeah.
1: Which is just nuts.
0: And then they're able to use it again, right?
1: Oh, yeah. Yeah. And that's the whole goal behind all of this is reusability. So the costs come down and then it makes space flight available for the average citizen. I tell young people that come in the museum all the time that I am convinced that sometime in their lifetime they'll fly in space. I truly believe that.
0: It's amazing. And I don't know if I'd want to. I'm, you know, I would love to, but then again, part of me is saying, don't go up there, you know.
1: Well, I think if you were given the opportunity, you would go. I think I would.
0: I probably would.
1: I would. I would give my eye teeth to be able to do that. I don't really anticipate being able to do that in my lifetime, but still. But there are other things that are being accomplished, again, that benefit humans besides just going out there, the select few. I don't know if we talked about this last time or not. They're actually 3D printing rockets now.
0: Wow, no kidding.
1: Yes. There's a company called Relativity. Mm-hmm. It has only 60 employees. They're planning a launch at the end of this year, and they're 3D printing 80% of the rocket.
0: It's amazing.
1: It is.
0: What do they make it out of?
1: They start out with a coil of aluminum alloy wire, and it's like if you've seen a 3D printer work, it works the same way. Now, I don't know if they use a laser to weld it or arc or whatever they do, but they start this thing out horizontally, Mike, and they just add layer by layer. It's like a spring that's welded together, and they put that object, that fuselage, 30-foot diameter fuselage of this rocket on a dolly and run it out across the factory floor, and it just keeps adding layers and layers and layers and layers until you have a rocket.
0: Wow. And to think, how did we do it before?
1: It's all machining and hand forming, and this cuts probably 60% of the time out of it.
0: Oh, and that's amazing.
1: And they're talking about that reducing the cost. Again, I think a lofty goal, but they're talking about reducing the cost up to 98%.
0: Really?
1: Yes.
0: Wow.
1: And these vehicles will be reusable as well.
0: Is artificial intelligence involved in it?
1: Oh, absolutely. Yeah. Actually, artificial intelligence isn't probably as new as a lot of people think it is. It's been being used for a long, long time by specialty companies, but it had to be developed to the point that it was commercially viable for us. They were working the bugs out, and they still are. But yes, artificial intelligence plays it. The beautiful thing about artificial intelligence, and my prayer is it never replaces human intelligence, but artificial intelligence is so much faster than we are. Mm-hmm. It can do calculations. It can put together information in a small fraction of the time it takes a human being to do that.
0: Yeah,
1: and that's the advantage of AI.
0: I've been discovering that with my job, having it write some things. Mm-hmm. And I'll go back and I have to edit it. But still, if I've got a press release, I just tell it, hey, condense this and do this with it. And in less than 5 seconds, it's done.
1: Yes. It's a great tool. But what I hope does not happen is that we become too dependent on that.
0: Mm, yeah.
1: And we have enough sense to know where the boundaries are and not to cross those boundaries.
0: Exactly. That's where we have to learn to teach our young people how to use it, I think.
1: Absolutely.
0: Because people our age, we can understand that, but people that are just kids in school, grade school.
1: Well, they grow up with it. Then it becomes the norm. It becomes the norm.
0: Right.
1: I don't know if you've seen the movie WALL-E or not. It's about the little about the little robot, but it was basically that was the theme in it, that technology had gotten to the point where human beings didn't have to do anything. And so they became fat and lazy, and they were so lazy and fat they had to wheel themselves around in wheelchairs. They couldn't even walk. That's pretty drastic and extreme, but we hope it doesn't come to that.
0: Yeah, me too. Oh, there's so much going on. But, yeah, get to the Space Museum before it's gone. I don't want you guys to leave. What's the latest?
1: Well, okay, so I'm glad you asked. We're really waiting. It's a waiting game now. We're supposed to have some answers in by the end of August.
0: Mm-hmm.
1: And unfortunately, Mike, I really haven't officially announced this, but if we don't find a new home, unfortunately, I'm afraid we're probably going to be closing within a year or so.
0: Hmm.
1: It really depends on a lot of different things. Our goal had always been that's not me blinking or beeping. Anyway, our goal was always that at sometime in the future, we would be grown to the point that we would have the kind of revenue we could pay salaries. But unfortunately, it's not that case right now. And so I would recommend, if you're wanting to visit the museum, you should do it pretty soon.
0: If you do hear a beeping, that's our sister station, I imagine. We've had some transmitter trouble.
1: Yeah, that's what I was told whenever I came in, that your power outage.
0: Yeah, there's a power outage at Stono Mountain that's causing the FM to do nothing.
1: Well, good old AM.
0: It's just
1: still
0: going,
1: a perking.
0: Yeah. That's what the FM's doing this morning. And I heard Bonnie Tyler's one of her old songs just barely in the background when I checked it a while ago. And I don't know where that was coming from, but it wasn't us. So did that stop it? Because the light wasn't on.
2: Oh, yeah, it was beeping, but it stopped.
0: Yeah, okay, whatever.
1: Technology's great until it ain't, right?
0: Yeah. And we've had some of that today. But anyway, okay, so you will know something about whether you're
1: we'll be closer to making some sort of decision by the end of August.
0: And
1: we won't be, we won't be leaving right away. It'll take probably, once we decide where we're going, it'll take a year or 2 years to make that transition.
0: Mm-hmm.
1: And we're hoping it's going to be somewhere close, like Cape Girardeau or St. Charles. But it may not be.
0: I like Cape Girardeau if I had to.
1: I have to say this about Cape Girardeau. I shouldn't say it this way. They're kind of the underdog, but they're an up-and-coming community.
0: Yeah.
1: They're very, very progressive. Cape Girardeau has a great background and history, and I've met some of their leaders at Cape, and they're very progressive. They're very forward-thinking, their thinking isn't ruled by dollars and cents. They want to just build a good community.
0: Yeah, I would agree with that. And it's kind of, I've felt that about the town because of the university.
1: Yes.
0: My mother went there, and she became a teacher from getting a degree out of SEMO. And, I've just had a lot of respect for the town. And sometimes we'll go outside the area for just a day or something, and that's one of the stops we make sometimes.
1: And we have a cultural, the museum has a cultural connection there as well. One of our own, Dr. Linda Godwin, was born in Jackson.
0: Oh, no kidding.
1: And she was a three-time astronaut. And we know her. She's a wonderful, wonderful lady. And there's that connection.
0: Yeah, you've had a lot of different astronauts, male and female, come to the museum.
1: We've been very, very fortunate.
0: Yes, you have.
1: Very fortunate.
0: You've really touched history.
1: We have.
0: And that's something I like about the museum, too. You touch history all the time there, and you can just get a sense of mankind's advancement that we've been able to get through over, since the, 60s?
1: Yeah, the good side of it.
0: Yeah.
1: The good side of it. I also tell people this, that space exploration is one of the more noble things that humans can do. It's something that all humans can really get behind and support. And sometimes it becomes political, but it's less apt to than some other pursuits. And it brings out the very best in us.

0: I have a question for you before we let you go. I've got about 2 minutes.
1: Sure.
0: So have you heard anything about the Space Force lately?
1: I really haven't. I don't follow them like I should. But they're not messing around. I mean, they're very serious about what they do. I do know this, that when you go to Cape Canaveral now, they're everywhere. Hmm. I mean, used to, it was easier to get to different locations at the Cape. Not anymore. They're kind of taking over down there. But I do know that they're taking the release of the UFO files, or UAP, or whatever you want to call them, very seriously, and they're involved in that. You know, Space Force is not just, you know, everybody kind of makes fun of it. They shouldn't. It's not about protecting us from aliens. It's protecting us from any kind of conflict that could occur from the high ground of space.
0: Mm-hmm. That's interesting. I really enjoy the idea of having that. Earl, thanks so much for coming in. Always.
1: Well, man, thanks for all the time today.
0: Well, we filled a little bit because we needed you in here, and
1: okay.
0: I appreciate it.
1: Well, no problem, Mike. Thank you. It's always a privilege and pleasure.
0: That's Earl Mullins. He's the proprietor, the head cheese, if you will, at the Space Museum and Grissom Center, located in Bonterre.
2: The moon is made of American cheese.
0: The moon is made of American cheese.
1: Yes, sir.
0: That's good. All right. Well, thanks, Earl. And that's our report here this morning on Newsmakers from KREI.
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0: 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ABC News next.
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5: I'm Brian Clark. President Trump told Fox News he's in no hurry to make a deal with Iran, even as the 60-day period for the U.S. and Iran to reach an agreement expires. Mick Mulroy is a former Defense Department official and ABC News contributor.
9: It doesn't look like we're close at all. In fact, the situation now is almost entirely focused on the Strait of Hormuz, which, of course, wasn't an issue before the war started, but now it has become not only the main focal point, but basically the primary discussion at large.
5: President Trump's business dealings are facing new scrutiny after his own Treasury Department approved a bank charter for a crypto company that has ties to the Trump family. ABC's Jay O'Brien explains.
10: It's a move that could be lucrative, opening the door for potentially higher profits that go directly to the Trump family's expanding cryptocurrency empire. The decision coming from the Treasury's Office of the Comptroller of the Currency, run by a Trump appointee.
5: A World Liberty Financial spokesman said the institution's embracing regulation, not running from it. The Supreme Court this morning rebuffed President Trump's push to throw out a $5 million finding that he sexually abused writer E. Jean Carroll at a department store in the 1990s and then later defamed her. Lawyers for the president had asked the court to reconsider its initial refusal to hear the appeal. Cleanups underway in Indiana as record flooding took a deadly toll. ABC's Alex Perez is in Carmel.
11: At least seven people have been killed, including a four-year-old boy, after several days of torrential rain and flash flooding inundated the state. Emergency crews conducting dozens of water rescues. At one point, at least 150,000 without power. Streets turned to rivers, roads washed away.
5: Actress Hayden Panettiere died in South Carolina Sunday at 36. She had been open about her struggles with addiction and postpartum depression. You're listening to ABC News.
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5: Hawaii is now cleaning up from its brush with Hurricane Lala, as ABC's Lionel Moyes explains.
14: At one point, nearly 200,000 customers were without power, including small hospitals having to switch to backup generators. The governor crediting first responders for heroic rescue efforts.
15: They saved lives. They were able to pull an elderly woman out of a tree when her house washed away.
14: Officials say more than 200 structures were damaged or destroyed.
5: A baby born last week in Texas is at the center of a legal battle that pits his biological parents against his birth mother. ABC's Jim Ryan says the saga began last September when McKenna West agreed to serve as a surrogate for a couple in California.
16: At 20 weeks gestation, the fetus McKenna West was carrying was diagnosed with a life-threatening heart condition, and the couple who was paying West decided to terminate the pregnancy. West refused, telling the anti-abortion podcast Live Action,
17: "This is my body, and I absolutely don't want to go through this."
16: She traveled from Alaska to Texas, where abortion is severely restricted, and gave birth last week. Next week, a court in Dallas will be asked to untangle the increasingly complex case. Jim Ryan, ABC News.
5: Over 4 years after a Microsoft executive was shot and killed while driving with his 2-year-old daughter in Florida, the first of 3 murder trials begin today. Prosecutors say Mario Fernandez Saldana, who was married to Jared Brittigan's former wife, organized the plot to kill Brittigan. I'm Brian Clark, ABC News.
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2: Well, thanks for being with us here on Show Me Today. The voice of Missouri, Brandi Clifton from Silver Dollar City, is back with us. We always enjoy visiting and talking about the park. Brandi, thank you for joining us.
3: Well, I'm so glad to be here. Thanks always for the invitation.
2: Yeah, and it's great to have you on now because Friday, you just announced your newest attraction. You had a big media event at the park. Tell us, what is new at Silver Dollar City?
3: Oh, my goodness. It felt so good to finally be able to blab our secret beyond our hills and hollers. So, folks who've been following the story with us, we announced earlier in the spring that this was going to be the final year of Thunderation, and that was because the Marvel Cave Mining Company, Boo, had kicked us off the mountain, and there was something mysterious about them. So we took folks on this journey about what do they have up their sleeve. So come to find out, the Marvel Cave Mining Company has struck something under the cave. And in spring of 2027, we will debut at Silver Dollar City our brand new family roller coaster, Miner's Mountain Express. And this is so exciting because this is the only attraction or ride in America's heartland that's based on a real Ozarks story. And so I'm not for sure how much you know about the story, but Marble Cave Mining Company was a real company in the 1880s who thought they were going to strike riches underneath Marble Cave. Well, they didn't find any marble at all, so prospectors changed the name to Marvel Cave. And so that is how Silver Dollar City got its start all those years ago. And so what a fun journey we're going to allow families to join the Marble Cave Mining Company, screech down that mountain in our new ride and search for a new opening to Marble Cave is the theme of the ride.
2: Oh, that's great. So how long has Silver Dollar City been working on this project?
3: So this has been in the making for over a year now. And so folks who've come to the park recently have seen things going on in between where the location of where Wildfire is and Powder Keg and the American Plunge. And here recently, they've noticed a 15-story tower. It's the tallest part on our park right now. And there was so much mystery. Well, what is that? Well, what it is outside of Rolla, Missouri, the Doe Run Mining Company, we were able to acquire one of their real working headframes from that mining district. And a headframe, as it relates to mining operations, it helps take minerals in buckets, like a pulley system out. And it also helps take water in and water out to keep those mine shafts from flooding. So a real working headframe is now the entrance to our new ride as it goes up. So you can see that from Table Rock Lake. It really is one of the tallest parts of our park. And that's going to be the centerpiece of Miner's Mountain Express coming in 2027.
2: Well, and you touched on this too. I mean, this new attraction really fits into the larger story and history of Silver Dollar City.
3: It absolutely does. And like I said, you know, the adventure is inspired by the real Marble Cave Mining Company that became the Marvel Cave Mining Company. And this ride is part of our initial $150 million investment as part of that $500 million plan over 10 years. And that includes our resort that is going to open also in 2027. So 2027 is going to be a big year for us. And so we're just excited to have this attraction that's rooted in real documented history. It's been so fun for our design team, just learning about the history and the people who came before us to make sure the ride is historically accurate and celebrates the spirit of those miners and those prospectors from all those years ago who came looking for riches and maybe didn't find any, but what a story they left behind. And now that story is going to be woven into this brand new family roller coaster. There's no scary loop-de-loops. It's going to race down the mountain, but the rider

0: steep and spinning roller coaster, Mock Rides was the one who designed Time Traveler. And so our own internal team, though, has a huge part in this ride, working closely with Mock. A lot of the construction is going to be handled by Silver Dollar City's own maintenance and construction team. Our own artisans and designers with Hershen Creative Studios are the ones doing all of the research and making sure that those little details that bring this forgotten mineshaft to life really are historically accurate. So it's just a beautiful collaboration with Mock Rides, again, a family-owned company, multi-generations family-owned company out of Germany, alongside us at Hershen, also family-owned. It's just a match made in heaven, and they are going to give our fans and us just a world-class ride that we can be really proud of.
1: Yeah. Brandy, how big of a challenge is it to keep it a secret when people see stuff going on and you're getting asked questions? And boy, everybody had to stay tight-lipped, huh?
0: It's so hard because people know something's happening. And so we tell all of our citizens, you know, our president, Brad Thomas, his running joke is, oh, we're building the world's largest Dollar General. And so we've had a lot of fun just joking around with friends and people who follow the story kind of had an idea that it was mining themed because, you know, we announced, you know, Thunderation is closing because of this Marvel Cave Mining Company. And we had our national kids program, the Mini Miners crew, and those little kids from across America submitted their ideas on what we should build, and they got to be part of our announcement on Friday, which was so special to see 150 kids or more from all across America parade with their little light-up mining helmets on, just to know that they kicked in some ideas and they are going to be part of this historical ride when we open it. But it's hard. I'm not the best secret keeper, so man, it felt good when we could finally blab it.
1: Yeah, absolutely. All right, so when people go to Silver Dollar City in 2027, what do you think this new attraction and the resort and everything adds to the tourism experience?
0: I just think it's going to be a new family adventure. You know, Thunderation was really our first big kid roller coaster after Fire in the Hole, and so now that it's going to be gone after this season, after 33 years, this is going to be one of those really wow attractions that everybody can enjoy together, because we understand not everybody loves the loop-de-loops and you know, the more scary drops. And so this, from little bitty up to grandma, they can enjoy this Ozarks expedition together. We're going to rebrand that area of the park. We're going to call it Daredevil Pass, which is going to be so special. It's going to really make a cohesive part of the park that ties in American Plunge and Wildfire and Powder Keg. And the idea is that you start small, right, to conquer Daredevil Pass, maybe with American Plunge, and you move your way up then to Miner's Mountain Express, and then maybe you're ready for Powder Keg. And then the last grand finale of that is to be brave enough to go on Wildfire. And so it's going to be almost like a passport, rite of passage for these special rides on that part of the park. And it's just going to create a lot of excitement. Our merchandise team and our foods team is going to create some really special opportunities for families over there on that side of the park. So we just can't wait to come and just see generations of families enjoy this ride that our team has worked so hard on, and this ride that we can finally talk about.
1: Brandy Clifton from Silver Dollar City, well, thank you for sharing the details, and great catching up with you, and we'll visit again soon.
0: All right, we'll talk to you soon. Thank you so much.
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4: 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U.S. News and World Report has once again ranked WashU in St. Louis the number one university in Missouri. Cameron Connor is with Rone Turner, who shares how this ranking has become an annual standard and what students need to include in their applications to WashU.
5: When I see these common rankings from U.S. News and World Report, I immediately think of the culture set by Washington University in St. Louis. What does the culture say about setting the standard and precedent for something like this?
6: Well, WashU has very strong values and a mission where we are dedicated to educating students, the best and the brightest students from around the world. We think about teaching, research, patient care, all of those things that we focus on. We also focus on service to society. And so that mission really drives everything that we do.
5: And especially across the country, I feel like the overall representation of WashU, a lot of people think of the prestigious law school and med school that come along with it and think, oh, well, this university is only for me if I want to pursue one of those things. That is not at all the case, right?
6: Correct. So Washington University in St. Louis, we have a really strong undergraduate program. All of our academic programs are rigorous and cutting edge, and all of our students are engaged in learning from an interdisciplinary perspective, as well as going deep in the disciplines that they're interested in. And so we have these wonderful graduate programs, but we also have an incredibly strong undergraduate program for students that will then prepare them to go on, whether they want to do graduate school, law school, medical school, or go out into the work world. We have incredible outcomes for all of our students. And our education, as I said before, it is incredibly rigorous, but it's also, particularly on the undergraduate side, very flexible. So many of our undergraduate students, I think it's about 70 to 80%, have a major, but they all have minors and second majors as well. So the curriculum allows that flexibility. Other things about the university that I think should be elevated for all to know is that we have this great education, but we're also focused on helping our students achieve their dreams. So outcomes, career, we have an incredible new Center for Career Engagement that is doing wonderful work to match students with internships, with research opportunities, with co-ops, and then obviously with careers once they graduate from the university. I think it's those two pieces that make you incredibly strong. This great academics with flexibility, then concern for outcomes and having our graduates have incredible outcomes. And there's a third piece I also want to talk about. We at WashU are committed to something called healthy excellence. We, under the leadership of our Vice Chancellor for Student Success, we are focused on supporting students throughout their time at WashU. And we say we want our students to be healthier when they leave WashU on all dimensions than when they enrolled.
5: And Renee, for you, as the Vice Provost of Enrollment Management, what are the common challenges that you see with high school students applying and the enrollment factors that go to WashU for that recruitment? And it doesn't just have to be for WashU. This can be for universities and colleges across the country.
6: These are things that I think about all the time. Colleagues across the country think about all the time as well. I would start first with affordability. I think high school students and their families, their caregivers, there's a lot of confusion on the cost of higher education and institutions being affordable. And WashU is fortunate. We've put a lot of work and a lot of resources to ensuring that students can, talented students that we admit can afford to come here. So we have, we meet 100% of demonstrated need. We have no loans in our financial aid programs for undergraduate students. And particularly for students in Missouri and Southern Illinois, we have a program called the WashU Pledge. If a student is admitted to the university and they come from a family that has an annual income of $75,000 or less, they essentially get tuition, room, and board and fees covered at WashU. And this is a program for undergraduate students and high school students in Missouri and Southern Illinois. I hope that you are listening up because it's a wonderful opportunity for students.
5: We're speaking with Renee Turner. She is the Vice Provost of Enrollment Management at Washington University in St. Louis. They were just ranked the best university in Missouri by the U.S. News and World Report. And Renee, let's turn this question to those high school students, those sophomore, junior, and seniors that are starting to think or are very much thinking about college. And they look at the reputation of WashU, and sometimes that can be intimidating when you see a school of this prestige, of this stature. What words of encouragement do you have for all those well-performing high school students out there that look at a school like WashU and think, ah, they're never going to select me, why even apply? How do you rephrase this to reframe their thinking a little bit and tell them to go for it?
6: Well, first of all, I think it's really important for students to sit down and do some self-reflection about the type of institution that they want to enroll and the type of environment that they want to be in. And then I want them to explore. And a lot of times students have misperceptions of institutions, particularly places like WashU. So they should all, if they're local, they should all take some time to visit WashU and experience the culture and what we have to offer. And we will also talk with them about the admissions process. We're fortunate to have a strong applicant pool. We have students from all over the United States and the world applying, but we are committed to providing opportunities for strong students, particularly students in our region. So I tell students, work hard in high school, do take strong courses, do as well as you can in those courses, and then work with college admissions people, your school counselors, your family members, and really start to think about the types of institutions that would be a good match. WashU is a great match for a lot of students, but there are students who may thrive at other institutions or who want to experience different things than WashU can offer. And that's the way I want students to approach this process. Keep WashU on the list if you think WashU is a good match, and do your best on your application, and hopefully the outcome will be what you want. But it starts first with students figuring out what they want, what type of environment they want to be in, the type of academic environment that they want to be in, and to think about what they want to get out of university education. I believe in the power of higher education. It is really important for students to understand the options that are out there in higher education, because the outcomes are so strong when a student has a college degree. So I encourage students to pursue higher education, and then I encourage them to think about who they are and find the best institutional match. And hopefully WashU will stay on their list and that they'll visit and explore us.
5: Still here with Renee Turner of WashU. She is the Vice Provost of Enrollment Management. And Renee, as a wrap-up for you, how about new updates coming to WashU this fall or this upcoming academic year in general, whether that happens to be enrollment updates? It could be something like advancements or upgrades to buildings, anything like that.
6: Sure. I think one of the things that we're excited about for folks who are local, if you're driving down Skinker and on Forsyth, you'll see that WashU is building a new building. It will be our Center for Career Engagement. And we're very excited about this building because what it's going to do is allow us to bring employers from all over the United States and hopefully the world to our campus to meet with our students. And it will also be a center for our alumni. So having our alumni come back to meet with our students, to advise our students on career goals and career opportunities, which I think is incredibly exciting. We're all concerned about outcomes in higher education, and the more that we can do to connect students with employers, with alumni, the better they will be when they go off into the world.
5: All right, Renee Turner, Vice Provost for Enrollment Management at WashU. Thanks for joining Show Me Today, the Voice of Missouri.
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3: 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Sunshine mixed with clouds at times today, with daytime highs approaching 85. Winds out of the north, 8 to 15 miles an hour. Partly cloudy skies again tonight. Lows dip down to about 62. Mainly clear skies develop with fog in spots early tomorrow. High temperatures reach up to 90. I'm staff meteorologist Derek Height. Right now, it's 75 degrees.
0: This is Show Me Today, the voice of Missouri. Sue Danielson has our next topic. Missouri history buffs would likely enjoy digging into the work of Bob Reeder. He's the president of the Missouri Archaeological Society based in Springfield. The group is often contacted when someone discovers something on their property. A construction crew may dig something up of significance, or university researchers need to detail historical timelines. Bob is with us. Give us the history.
4: It was founded in 1935. By two University of Missouri professors, and the original mission was to increase the cooperation between professional and amateur archaeologists to identify, try to preserve or study all of Missouri's archaeological sites, and then to educate the public about Missouri archaeology. And the society has stayed true to those aims over the last 91 years.
5: How does the Missouri Archaeological Society work with researchers and scientists?
4: Yeah, the Missouri Archaeological Society is a somewhat unique organization that it consists of both professional and amateur archaeologists. And so if somebody contacts us about an archaeological site, we make sure that professional archaeologists are aware of it. There are times when society members have been able to help professional archaeologists in their excavations. We provide some limited funding for professional archaeologists in case they are working on their own research project that doesn't have a funding source, so they can get perhaps radiocarbon dates or something. We attempt to make sure that the public hears what professional archaeologists are researching and doing.
5: So how common is it that someone calls the society and says, I think I found something I want you to look at?
4: I think that happens fairly often. Oftentimes people find archaeological sites on their property or when they're out walking around or looking at a construction project. And sometimes they find artifacts and they want somebody to tell them what the artifact is or something like that.
5: And what are some of the common things that people find?
4: Well, at an archaeological site, the most common thing found at a prehistoric archaeological site are the bits and pieces, flakes, and chips from the manufacture of stone tools. And so people may find those and oftentimes not recognize them, but they will recognize, say, prehistoric spear points or maybe larger potsherds or something like that.
5: And then some of the uncommon things?
4: Uncommon things typically come from excavations, but uncommon things in Missouri include very old pieces. The older something is, the more rare it is, so that finding spear points from the earliest humans in Missouri, maybe 12,000 years ago, those are pretty rare. And then other than that, the rare things may be funerary or ceremonial objects that are rarely found on the surface or by people just walking around, but may be encountered during excavations.
5: What about mammoth bones?
4: Well, they're in certain locations you might find them, but they're very rare. And a mammoth bone in and of itself is a paleontological site, but when you find evidence of human artifacts or human activity, then it's an archaeological site. In Missouri, they're very rare, and they're restricted to certain environmental settings such as springs or wet or boggy type areas.
5: Think about how this country was settled. A lot of people headed west, went right through Missouri. So I'm guessing that there's some things, some artifacts and things that might be discovered related to that expansion of our country.
4: Sure. Archaeology consists of both prehistoric archaeology and historic archaeology. And so early farmsteads, early houses.

0: Germany are considered archaeological sites, and they're scattered across the state. Artifacts found at early historic sites are going to include pieces of historic pottery, metal, maybe brick fragments, charcoal, bone fragments from what they were eating, those kinds of things.
1: 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I'm Sue Danielson. Search Show Me Today wherever you get your podcasts. Bob Reeder is the president of the Missouri Archaeological Society based in Springfield. Are people still finding things from the covered wagon era of Missouri and pioneer graves, too?
0: They are pretty rare, and they're not commonly found. You know, wagon ruts you would see from the surface, and I think there are other organizations, historical organizations, that have tracked and located those. Grave sites from early settlers fall under the jurisdiction of the courts, and certainly if human remains are found, that is a big issue, and courts get involved, and professional archaeologists may be involved.
2: What should someone do if they are on their property and they find something that looks really, really old? What should they do about it?
0: The best thing is to notify either the Missouri Archaeological Society headquarters or a professional archaeologist at a nearby college or university to make sure that the location of the find is recorded. It may be that others have previously reported that particular site, and so you're just contributing additional information to the files, but it might be an unreported site, and that's important because it helps researchers study the distribution of sites, but it also helps agencies in terms of future construction plans, because they all try real hard to avoid known archaeological sites. To report a site, you're going to have the location of it, and the more precise the location, the better off. And then just other information about the context, the nearest streams, those kinds of things. You should not be trespassing. The landowner, property owner should be involved in it too, or should be aware of it.
2: I suppose there's a whole process that might lead to like a major archaeological dig at a location, right? I mean, I suppose people find things all the time and maybe they're not reported, or maybe it doesn't rise to the level of historical significance. So I guess, am I correct on that? Just because you might find something, it doesn't mean you're going to have, a lot of scientists showing up wanting to dig up your lawn.
0: Absolutely. What makes an archaeological site particularly significant is if the artifacts are preserved in place. And so artifacts that have been scoured out of a stream are less significant. Artifacts that are totally contained in disturbed plow zone is less significant. And there's not a lot of archaeologists out there, and an archaeological excavation is an expensive proposition. So they will not be looking at those kinds of sites. But an archaeological site that has artifacts still lying in situ or where they were dropped a couple thousand years ago, that's going to be much more significant. Archaeological sites with human remains are very important.
2: You mentioned streams, and it kind of got me thinking about all the rain we've had this year in Missouri, some flooding. Are things like arrowheads and other things uncovered after we have like a major flood event?
0: Sure. Heavy rain and flooding is a two-way street. It can remove topsoil and expose artifacts on hilltops or hill slopes, but it can also bury artifacts that were on the surface in floodplain settings. Flooding can scour into stream banks and erode the soil, and the artifacts then fall into the stream and can get moved downstream.
2: Where do we look at some of the things that have been found? Have they been donated to museums all over the state?
0: Sure, there are a lot of private collections that have been donated to museums. Probably the largest single museum in the state is at the University of Missouri, Columbia, and that's the Museum of Anthropology. And they've got hundreds of thousands, if not millions, of Missouri artifacts that have been donated, and they are on display. Other museums, I think the state capitol has a museum that has some artifacts. St. Louis has some museums. There are several state parks at archaeological sites, Macedon State Park, Graham Cave State Park. So there's a lot of places people can go to see things.
2: You just never know what's out there.
0: Absolutely.
1: That was Bob Reeder, president of the Missouri Archaeological Society, based in Springfield. This is Show Me Today.
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10: 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What if the biggest barrier to helping young people and families isn't a lack of programs, but a lack of real partnership? Dr. Elizabeth Winter says many systems think they're including youth and families, but in reality, it's often surface level, and that disconnect can impact outcomes in a big way. She's created a guide. It's called the Life Launch Youth and Family Engagement Guide, and she's here to tell us more. Well, Dr. Winter, thank you for joining us. As the youth-centered consultant behind the Life Launch Youth and Family Engagement Guide, what problems were you trying to solve, and why did it matter?
11: You know, I have been engaged in trying to promote youth engagement for over 25 years. And what I've seen in that time is a lot of organizations try to become more youth-centered and family-driven in their approaches. But I had not seen any process or structure that would ensure that not only did they do the things, right, hire the youth and family advocates to support, you know, and mentor those in their systems. I've seen them sort of develop youth councils, and all of those are great initiatives, but they don't actually drive systems change, meaning how we actually interact with youth and family and how we bring them into decision making about their own lives, but also about how we deliver and design our programs and our policies and our practices. And so the ultimate goal is for them to become real partners in this work. But I had seen, again, I'd seen pockets and good intentions, but I hadn't seen lasting change. And so what I know about how we design programs and how we develop them to be sustainable is to really build on top of an evidence-based structure that would allow the engagement to be embedded across the organization and across systems. And so that's really what we're working towards, is to help those that are interested in really driving change in the field, not just in policy, but in the field. And hopefully this guide will help them make those long-term sustainable shifts so that they can call themselves youth and family-centered organizations.
10: Who did you design this guide for? Is it just for leadership, or can frontline staff, supervisors, can across the system, can they use it?
11: Yeah, so the guide was commissioned, right, developed by the Department of Missouri's Mental Health Early Psychosis Center. And so they were really interested in this work. But as we began designing it, we wanted to make sure that it was a blueprint, not just for those working in the mental health field, but working across systems. And so if you're working in child welfare or juvenile justice or developmental disabilities, this guide is universal. And so I think that's really important. And in that, it's perfect for leaders of organizations that want to drive towards being a youth-centered organization. It's perfect for frontline supervisors who want to evaluate their staff on using youth-centered and family engagement competencies. And so all of that sort of together. And of course, it's great for a young person who has lived experience, or a family that has lived experience in our systems, to help them know how to drive that change, to help and to co-design change with nonprofit human service partners.
10: You organized this guide using the EPIS framework. For someone hearing that for the first time, how does that framework help organizations actually build engagement? And what does that mean? What does that stand for?
11: Yeah, so I'd love to talk about the EPIS framework, because that's really the foundation that this guide is built on. And I've got to tell you, Bill, in all my years in working in human service systems, I have not seen anything like this. And so personally, I'm so excited, because this will be available online for anyone, not just those in Missouri, but anyone across the country. And I really think it can help our organizations take our service delivery up to the next level, right? We're always evolving. And so I'm excited about this. So the EPIS framework is implementation science, right? It's evidence-based. It's the way and the process that we go about to take an idea or a framework and actually build it into our system. And so it begins with the E is for exploration. And that really is, how do we assess our readiness? Because everyone is starting at a different place. Everyone is in a different situation. And so we need begin to look at what needs to shift. Where are we now? And so that's the exploration sort of portion of this process. And then we start with preparation. So we want to build a foundation. We want to create the conditions that will support the change we're working towards. And preparation is key, right? We need to build our plans. We need to figure out sort of how we're going to go from where we are today to where we want to be. And then implementation is putting those plans, right, our plans for how are we going to drive change, how are we going to communicate about the change, and how are we going to evaluate the process. And so that's all part of implementation, sort of testing the ideas, and then if they work, right, scaling them broader. And then the last stage for the EPIS framework is the S, and that's sustainment. And so really planning on, how do we codify these engagement expectations? How do we make sure that they are in job descriptions and job evaluations and in our team meetings, right? And so all of that is really key if we want this work to last longer. Now, I will share with you that a lot of people think we can change systems overnight, but the reality is systems change requires time and it requires training. So that's why this process is really important if we want to drive full-wide system sustainable change.
10: One of the

0: biggest barriers that people will feel is, hey, this sounds great, but where do I start and not get overwhelmed?
1: Yeah. Well, thank goodness I spent all the years I have working in systems.
0: Yeah.
1: And I understand that question tremendously, because we're always sort of chasing competing priorities and too much work and not enough time. And so it has been designed to be flexible and to really meet organizations where they're at. And so if you want to take on the whole process, there's a wonderful process map and logic model, and you can go from today planning out the next sort of 3 years to make this change. Or if you are feel like you're ready and you want to build a youth council, or you want to do a readiness evaluation to see where your organization is at in regards to engagement, you can begin there. And so there is the full process, and then there within the process there are steps. And those steps include checklists and forms and templates. And so, for instance, if you wanted to start a youth council, there is a form on how to go through that process. There is a template charter for your youth council. There's ideas on how to run focus groups. And so all of that is chock full. Oh, and then the last thing is the field guides, and we'll talk a little bit more about those. But the field guides also are ways that include phrases, right? Phrases to use to shift and engage young people and families at a different level. And so those are the three ways. So the first is the full process. The second is pulling out important charters and templates for certain steps. And then the last is the group of field guides, which are really what does this look like in practice? When I say youth engagement, what are the phrases? What are the terms? What's important? And what are the pitfalls, things we ought to watch out for, so as we go about youth and family engagement, we don't end up re-traumatizing them? And so all of this, again, is just packed full of resources, but you can engage wherever you are at. So don't get overwhelmed by all of the content. Know that you can step in and find what meets your needs.
0: That's Dr. Elizabeth Winter on this segment, sponsored by EPC Missouri. She has created a guide, the Life Launch Youth and Family Engagement Guide, and we're talking about that now. We'll give you a website where you can download this and learn more, and she's kind of walking us through the steps. The guide includes a full process for shifting practice. Can you walk us through what that process looks like from start to finish in real life?
1: Yes. So as someone who's done program design, the first thing we do is we develop what's called a logic model. And that really lays out and makes visible the process that we're taking and what are the interventions we're using, and then what are the outcomes we expect from those interventions. And so that logic model is a great piece, again, for someone who wants to really transform their organization. And it also includes a process map. And so as we think about, you know, how long does this take, right, I've put in some draft in there about sort of what I think is a logical step model to go from, again, where you are today to where you want to be with engagement. I think the other thing that's important is following that EPIS model, right? Following that exploration through readiness assessments, following it through preparation, and during that preparation stage, making sure that we have begun at earliest as we can to build teams, implementation teams, that include youth and families, as well as our staff and leadership, right? We've got to bring the community to solve this issue, and we've got to bring those with lived experience and make sure that they're not just at the table, but they are partners in this process. And so that's sort of the process of going through implementation. And then lastly, right, making sure that we are sustaining this. Do we need funding? Do we need new policies? Do we need new trainings? And so all of that really matters. But I think what's important, even if you want to follow the full process, is knowing that it's a stepped model. So you don't have to do everything today, right? That you will do it in the right time, in the right order, that is going to be most successful for you all.
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13: It was 2 months ago today that President Trump and Iran's president signed a memorandum of understanding to end the war. But that was supposed to begin the process. And ABC's Karen Travers at the White House says it has not resulted in a long-term agreement.
14: This 60-day window was meant to be the period where the two countries were going to get at that nuclear issue. They never even got to that stage. The memo of understanding fell apart. The president declared it dead. And they are still haggling over control and reopening the critical waterway of the Strait of Hormuz.
13: On Sunday, the president said the U.S. would scale down its participation in joint military exercises with South Korea, citing his very good relationship with North Korea's Kim Jong-un. The Supreme Court rebuffed the president's effort to throw out a jury penalty in a writer's claim that the president sexually assaulted her in the 1990s.
15: This is where the $5 million judgment against President Trump in the case brought against him by writer E. Jean Carroll comes to an end. The money has already been paid, but the president will get no further appeals as the justices declined to rehear the case they'd already denied to hear once. The president's petition in the first E. Jean Carroll suit, however, the one worth $83 million, alleging defamation, is still pending. In that appeal, Trump is alleging he is immune from prosecution from the comments he made about Carroll because they were made in an official capacity. And as president, he cannot be held liable for them. Sherry Preston, ABC News.
13: Worries about the economy today may be sapping Americans' ability to save for tomorrow, says ABC's Jim Ryan.
16: Even the term retirement has taken on new meaning, with nearly half of workers saying they'll probably have to keep doing something to earn money in their golden years. Why? The Ipsos poll found that 64% of non-retirees are more focused on their current situation than on setting aside money for a future without work.
13: In Indiana, there are over 105,000 power outages as cleanup continues from deadly storms and flooding. 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
13: Hawaii continues to clean up from Hurricane Lala. It brought heavy rains to the Big Island before weakening. Right now, there are over 114,000 power outages. ABC's Melissa Adan is on the Big Island.
19: Lala turning deadly, pummeling the Hawaiian islands with torrential rains, life-threatening high surf, and damaging winds. At least one person killed in a car accident on hard-hit Big Island, where some areas have been inundated with more than 30 inches of rain.
13: Hollywood's mourning Hayden Panettiere, who died at 36 Sunday. She was best known for her roles on TV's Heroes and Nashville.
20: Panettiere fought battles she later made public, including postpartum depression after the birth of her daughter. Amid those struggles, she gave up custody of her daughter, Kaya.
21: I remember every second of that day. Every second. No mother could forget a single thing about the day she signed her child away.
20: Panettiere also battled years of addiction and sought treatment multiple times.
13: It's ABC's Rena Roy. No cause of death has been announced. There were several mass shootings across the country over the weekend, including Friday night in Virginia, where 5 people were hurt at Virginia State University and 19-year-olds in custody. ABC's Aaron Katursky says
22: there was more gunfire in Hartford, Connecticut, where police said one person was killed and 4 wounded. In Kansas City, Missouri, police said 4 people were shot, including a boy under 5. The Gun Violence Archive says there have been more than 300 mass shootings in the country so far this year.
13: Brian Clark.
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3: 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I'm your host, Jesse Allen. Coming up on the show today, we'll talk weather with DTM meteorologist John Baranek in just a moment. After the bottom of the hour, we'll talk with U.S. Senator for the state of Iowa. Chuck Grassley will be with us for a conversation, and we'll have a look at a few news notes coming up later on in the show. But let's get started right away. Joining us now, senior market analyst at Bar Chart, Darren Newsom is with us here on the show. Darren, hope you had a nice weekend coming into the markets here this week. I know there's going to be more news and weather headlines at play, but a fairly quiet start in the grain sector, it appears, on Monday's trade, Darren.
4: Yeah, it was interesting as you were going through your intro when you said a new show. You know, everything new is old again, to kind of paraphrase the old saying. It's a new show. It's a new week. It's all this, but it's the same old stuff. Yeah, there's a little bit of added fun. I'll use that word this week. But, you know, the first thing we saw was headlines, really just what we've talked about for weeks, if not months. And, you know, more problems in the Middle East, more problems in the Black Sea region, all these same things, and kind of kicking what John is going to have to say, you know, for whatever reason, kind of it puts the weather on the in the background, which probably shouldn't be the case because these are weather derivatives. But, you know, as we look at the market this morning, that certainly seems to be the case yet again on a Monday morning.
3: Well, I know you highlighted this as well, and I'll just mention it and we'll get it out of the way. The Midwest Crop Tour is going on this week, and I know there'll be plenty of disdain for that on ag social media and more and this and that. It's a boots on the ground look, but I equate it to this, and we're just in the middle of it, Darren. It's yield fight season. We're going to have all these crop tours and all these satellite tours and this and that that's going to try to tell us what's out there in the fields. And it's just another piece that gets thrown at the algorithms in these markets, Darren.
4: That's a good way of putting it today. These days, it is just another piece of information that gets thrown at the algorithms. How much the algorithms pay attention to it is up for debate. And really the folks who are interested in this, I mean, this is a way to think about it. The folks who are most interested in this are the same ones that wait each Monday afternoon for the Kardashians of the grain reports to come out. NASA's weekly crop progress and condition reports. I mean, they're absolutely pointless, useless, and absolutely no reason for them to be. But the same people who get excited about them are the same ones who watch each and every post regarding, you know, waiting to see what a field of corn looks like in Illinois or Indiana or wherever the tour might be. And just don't want to look at what the market's been telling them, because sometimes it isn't bullish what the market has to say. And nobody wants to hear that. Nobody wants to try to understand that.
3: Looking at geopolitics at play, this continued fighting with Russia, Ukraine, I think a lot of folks, I'll say it this way, it's an issue for this market that maybe from a shipping standpoint's not being talked about enough right now, but also it's been dragging on for so long that maybe the markets, by and large, commodities as a whole, have become desensitized to it, even with the escalation, Darren.
4: Yeah, I think that's the key. The markets have become desensitized. You know, we've talked about for decades, you know, these markets need something new. And this has been going on for 4.5 years. Again, everything new is old again. And so the new headlines, of Russia bombing in retaliation for increased drone aerial attacks from Ukraine, you know,

0: was, you know, sometimes these markets, these reports, these updates feel quite outdated. And that was the case because naturally last week we also saw on Wednesday, and these reports go from Tuesday to Tuesday. And on a Wednesday, we had the WASDE out. And so everything, at least as far as fund money, the flow of fund money seemed to change Wednesday, Thursday, Friday. So, I mean, the commitment to traders were largely irrelevant, except we did see, you know, some decreases in net longs in a lot of the grain markets and some of the life in some of the cattle markets, but they were replaced by headlines, you know. So we did see the flow of money coming into the grains late in the week, still coming out of livestock, due again to all the hype surrounding the Tyson Foods headlines, which really again did not change supply and demand. And you know, looking at future spreads, what stood out to me is that there was, at least there appeared to be, some commercial support, particularly in the deferred wheat contracts, as we headed into the weekend.
1: You mentioned the Tyson news, and let's talk about that a little bit in relation to this cattle complex. Cattle getting a little bounce to start the week on Monday, and yeah, you know, you're right. I mean, it doesn't really change the supply-demand fundamentals. It is unfortunate news for those communities affected. I can't underscore that enough, but, you know, moving things around, reallocating, you know, supply chains and more. And I've said this a couple of times in the last few days. It's all about the bottom line. It's all about the Benjamins for a company like Tyson here. And now it's, where does the industry and the market go moving forward, Darren?
0: Yeah, you're absolutely right, Jesse. I mean, this is a business decision. And I mean, if we look at it, so they're closing some plants down. I think there's a plant in Illinois, possibly one in can't remember where all they're
1: closing. Utah, and then possibly selling one in Washington State.
0: Correct. Yep. Thank you. But look to where that business, they're just going to increase the number of, increase the hours and the production at some plants, say in Amarillo and in Holcomb, Kansas, and in Dakota City, Nebraska. They're going to increase production where the cattle actually are, and supplies of cattle remain tight. So it makes sense. You go to where the cattle are. And that's really what this decision looks to be. As you said, it's a business decision. And supposedly, you know, U.S. is still based on where you're supposed to make decisions based on business, based on the bottom line. But again, it got met with heavy selling, because for some reason it was billed as, you know, we're not going to be killing any cattle. It's going to be a backup of all these, of all this head of cattle. None of that is true, but the market's dropped. And then they've bounced back a little bit here to start the week.
1: Darren, always appreciate the insight. I know a lot of moving parts in this market trade, once again this week. And, with that, we're up against the clock. We'll let you go. We will see where things stand as we get into next week. Darren Newsom, Senior Market Analyst at Bar Chart, as always, thanks for joining us on the show.
0: Thanks, Jesse.
1: 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Coming up next, we'll talk weather. DTN meteorologist John Baranek is on deck. He'll be with us on the way next here on AOA.
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5: 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Well, let's talk weather, and I think the case of the haves versus the have-nots is continuing to build here as we work through the middle part of August. We saw some heavy rain, some severe weather here in recent days, while others remain hot and dry and humid. Let's talk about it. Joining us now, DTN meteorologist John Baranek. John, hope you had a good weekend. You and I were chatting off air. I know I've been sweating and things have been humid in the Mid-South. And I know for a lot of folks in the southern part of the U.S., it's been hot and dry. But up to the north throughout the Corn Belt, it sounded like we had some impressive flooding and some severe weather here the last few days.
6: Yeah, it was a very stagnant pattern across the country for, you know, the last week up until today. We are going to produce some changes here this week, and we'll talk about them. But, I mean, we had, you know, a very active weather pattern really through a good portion of the Corn Belt last week. It just unfortunately didn't spread out very much. So we had it a lot of, you know, very concentrated in some areas. While that was great for some areas like South Dakota, Nebraska, Western Kansas, much of Iowa, it was a little too much, unfortunately, for some folks in eastern Iowa through central Illinois and Indiana and then into western Ohio. A lot of those areas, you know, saw 5+ inches of rain in several events that moved through. And there were a few areas there, especially in Illinois and into Indiana, where, you know, we had more than 10 inches of rain. So that's not what we wanted to see, obviously. I mean, we could have used the rain there. I mean, the crop was looking pretty decent. We'll see how the farm tour kind of has to deal with all the soaked fields there in Indiana. But, you know, it's really disappointing, Jesse, when you get some good rain when you need it, when the crop is filling. And then, unfortunately, all of a sudden, you know, things, you know, flood out on you and you get too much of what you needed. So we had that. We had some severe weather. We had a derecho move from eastern Iowa through northern Illinois into northern Indiana earlier in the week. We had the flooding. There were other bits and pieces of flooding and severe weather across the central Corn Belt there last week. So, yeah, I mean, It's not what we exactly wanted to see. It was an active Corn Belt weather pattern, but it was just too concentrated. We wanted to see that a little bit farther north. I mean, areas like me up in the eastern Dakotas or Michigan, we didn't see a whole lot of rain at all. And then you mentioned it down south, across Kansas, Missouri, into the you know, lower Ohio Valley there, very hot along with very dry. So, we'll be looking forward to some shakeups here this week a little bit, but yeah, it wasn't kind of the week we were hoping for last week.
5: Well, and you mentioned those areas, kind of the mid tier of the country and farther to the south, into the south.

0: Southeast and the Delta and Texas, Oklahoma, etc. I mean, the heat and the dryness, building drought, I have to think. I mean, before we talk about pattern changes, I know that's a growing concern for some areas that haven't had meaningful rainfall in quite a while here, John.
1: Yeah, sure is. I mean, especially when you look at Oklahoma into Texas and then over to the Mississippi Valley there, that kind of, you know, south central U.S. Region has not had a whole lot of appreciable rain in the last couple of months. And we're starting to see, you know, drought starting to creep up on the drought monitor a bit, but that's always a lagging indicator. So even if we don't get a whole lot of movement this week, I mean, it's kind of flash drought conditions are spreading across these areas. I mean, you can't go 100 degree temperatures with no rain for a couple of weeks and not have some major implications and problems out of that. So, yeah, it's very unfortunate. I mean, I do have a colleague out there in Norman, Oklahoma. And he's like, John, send me some cold air. He's been dealing with a week of hundreds and doesn't really look like that's going to alleviate for him for any period of time. So, yeah, we've got building drought conditions in the south central U.S. right now. And it's not looking good in the near future, though, either.
0: We're talking with DTN meteorologist John Baranek. Okay, let's talk about some pattern changes for this week ahead. What are going to be some of the key features that folks are going to be seeing this week?
1: Well, it's still going to be active, but at least things are going to be moving here this week. So, I mean, we had a front basically draped from Kansas to the Ohio River last week, and it didn't move, which is why we had all the flooding issues and continued problems. This week, that front is starting to move its way southward, which is good news. So maybe some areas around you, Jesse, there in Tennessee, get a couple of showers out of this here today or maybe tomorrow. We're even seeing some rain in Oklahoma, so that's good news. That will be sinking south over the next 2 days, getting some isolated showers through, not a lot. So it's not anything that's really going to be busting this drought or the heat too much. And even temperatures won't be decreasing too much. But we do have another front that's up near the Canadian border, and that one will be sweeping across the country here this week. The good news for that is that it should spread more. It's going to be slow, and that means more showers spreading through more areas. So even areas up by me from the eastern Dakotas to Michigan that were fairly dry last week stand a pretty good chance for a day or maybe two of rain. We unfortunately will pass that through the middle of the Corn Belt here midweek. But by the end of the week, we get that back down into the south and southeast again. So getting some more showers down that way, possibly not a ton of heavy rain, but at least something. And then, you know, bringing temperatures down, make 5, maybe 10 degrees. So instead of being up near 100 degrees, we might be in the upper 80s or lower 90s. So a little bit of a break from the heat, not a whole lot, but at least a little bit of something there to give some folks some relief.
0: What about as we look at South America, for instance? Let's touch on that real quick, because that's going to start to become a weather story globally here once again as we near our harvest season. It's kind of that time where the two converge and we start to talk a little bit more about South America again, John.
1: Yeah, I mean, they're about a month away from some significant planting. So we've got a little bit of a time to go yet. But it's a good idea to keep in mind that that's going to be fast approaching here before you know it. And we're going to have to pay some very close attention to that, because El Nino has some major implications for South American weather. How it's setting up right now is that, you know, central Brazil had a really poor end of their wet season. Obviously, it's been they're in their dry season right now, so they haven't had hardly any rain over the last several months. So they're going to need a really good start to that wet season. That usually comes at the end of September. We'll see if that's on time or not. We're a little too far out to kind of make that designation right now, but that is something we're going to have to watch. Southern Brazil has been a little bit different. It's been very wet the last month, so they're building soil moisture ahead of planting. Their winter wheat crop is doing pretty decently. Temperatures have been all right, so things are kind of heading in a positive direction for Southern Brazil. Argentina's been kind of eh. I mean, we've had plenty of fronts moving through, but not a whole lot of rainfall for some of those primary croplands. So they're starting to dry out a little bit. Now, they've got a little bit longer to go until they start planting. They'll do that kind of the end of September. You know, looking at it right now, it's not in a great situation. And it's been really cold there, too. So it might take a little extra time to warm the soils up come their spring. you know, in another month or two. So we're going to have to keep our eyes on it. It's not sitting up in a perfect spot right now. The best spot right now is southern Brazil. But as we move into their primary growing time, El Nino has significant benefits really for Argentina and southern Brazil. We usually see increased fronts moving through, a lot more activity, you know, less heat, and overall better rainfall. Sometimes that could be a little too good and they end up with flooding, so we'll have to watch that. But for central Brazil, that's, I think, the biggest issue with an El Nino coming up for them. Doesn't really affect the starter or end time of their wet season too much, but what it does is it usually leads to some more prolonged periods of dryness. So the scattered showers that are usually pretty frequent are a little less frequent coming up. So we'd be looking at, you know, possibility of some longer dry stretches, some extra heat in there, and that could affect both their soybean and corn crops. So that's kind of the preview, I guess, to South America. But we're still a little bit of ways away, but yeah, it's going to come before you know it, Jesse. And, yeah. That'll be the next big crop on the horizon.
0: Well, no doubt a lot of things for us to keep our eyes on as we move forward. And I know, folks can stay up to date with the latest weather details for their area and more online, dtnpf.com. With that, we are up against the clock. DTN meteorologist John Baranek, always good to talk with you, my friend. Thanks for joining us again this week. Appreciate it.
1: Yeah, and thanks for having me on again, Jesse.
0: You bet. DTN meteorologist John Baranek. 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All right, coming up next here on Agriculture of America. What's the status of the Senate Farm Bill as the committee recessed until September? Will we get this voted out of committee? And then where does it go from there? We're going to talk about that and more with Iowa Senator Chuck Grassley. He'll join us next on Agriculture of America.
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4: I'm Dan Loney with Your Money Now. Oil prices are on the rise today as the Memorandum of Understanding signed between the U.S. and Iran expires today. Iran says it does not want to extend that MOU, which was signed back on June 17th. It was supposed to open the Strait of Hormuz while negotiations continued on a finalized peace agreement. Oil prices are trading flat, though, right now. West Texas crude is at $82 a barrel. Wall Street indexes are mixed to start the new trading week. Dow Industrial Average is down more than 150 points. Meanwhile, the NASDAQ is up slightly. L3Harris Technologies has removed Chairman and CEO Christopher Kubasik after it was deemed that he violated the company's code of conduct. There's no word as to what the violation was, but reports say that it has no material impact on the company's financial reporting, controls, or customer relationships. L3Harris shares are down 3.5% today. And that is Your Money Now.
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6: 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Sunshine mixed with clouds at times today, with daytime highs approaching 85. Winds out of the north, 8 to 15 miles an hour. Partly cloudy skies again tonight. Lows dip down to about 62. Mainly clear skies develop with fog in spots early. Tomorrow, high temperatures reach up to 90. I'm staff meteorologist Derek Height. Currently, it's 78 degrees.
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0: continue here on Agriculture of America, presented by Nutrient Ag Solutions. Joining us right now for a conversation, Iowa Senator Chuck Grassley. And Senator, great to talk with you again, sir. I saw on your social media you spent some time at the Iowa State Fair over the weekend. How are things at the great Iowa State Fair, sir?
1: Well, it's a greater fair now than when I started going annually since 1974. So I've seen a lot of change. At one time, the roofs of some of the buildings were leaking, and then the Blue Ribbon Foundation got put together, raised funds. The state legislature put more into it. And it's a beautiful state fair, a lot of new buildings, and every old building is in ideal repair. But when I go to the state fair, I try to do four or five things on a regular basis, and that's what I did. I see the butter cow. I hand out hard-boiled eggs for 10 minutes to give attention to the Iowa being the number one egg-producing state in the nation. Then I go see the biggest bull, the biggest boar, the biggest ram, and do a few radio broadcasts as I did. Agriculture is big at the state fair, so I imagine I did about three or four interviews on ag radio.
0: Well, I know it's always a busy time, a lot of things going on. I know for you, too, getting a chance to talk with your constituents, Iowa's farmers and ranchers and their families. And, Senator, I'm sure you probably fielded some questions on the farm bill. Let's talk about this. I know the Senate Ag Committee, the markup in here just at the beginning of the month, weren't able to get that voted out of committee, but recessing the committee until September. And it sounds like a hang up here over the payment error rates for the SNAP program is really what seems to be holding things up. I mean, talk about where things stand with this farm bill process in the Senate.
1: Well, you're absolutely right that the bipartisan agreement could not be reached because Democrats want us to undo some of the reforms that we made in the food stamp program that would save billions of dollars and keep people that are above the poverty levels and not entitled to food stamps from wasting the taxpayers' money by giving food stamps to people that don't qualify. But the real reason the bill didn't get out of committee is because McConnell, who's been in the hospital, first with a fall and then with pneumonia, he wasn't there, and that was the deciding vote on getting a bill voted out of committee. Now, we expect him to be back at the Senate in September, and then he will be there to vote the bill out of committee. Either we're going to vote a bill out on a partisan basis, or the Democrats are going to have to give in to get a bipartisan vote. And let me say that we've already tried to compromise with the Democrats on the issue. They were asking for a two-year delay in moving forward on the reforms that we put in the food stamp program. And we offered a one-year delay, and they even turned down that one-year delay. So let's hope we can get a bipartisan agreement. This is the first time since 1992 that I've been on the Ag Committee, and I imagine in that period of time, six or seven five-year farm programs were voted out, and this is the first time that we have not had a bipartisan vote to get the bill out of committee.
0: With that in mind, I'm curious your thoughts on this. It is an election year. It's a midterm election year. Do you believe that election year politics are possibly playing a more outsized role in this market process right now, Senator?
1: Sure. I would imagine that the Democrats are looking this way, that with low farm prices for grain and input costs high, and the fact that we haven't passed E15 yet, and E15 is in the Farm Bill. They may be looking at it as, why should we give the Republicans a win, even though it's a win for 3 3/10 million family farmers around the country, that they aren't going to do it with the chances of taking over the Congress of the United States in the preceding election. Now, I haven't heard a single one of them say what I just told you, but that would be a reasonable assumption based on this being an election year and how rural America generally votes very Republican, and some people are upset in rural America at this point. And they have a right to be because of the high input costs and low corn soybean prices.
0: One other thing on the farm bill here, and then I'm going to switch topics. But assuming that, as you mentioned, Senator McConnell will return and will be the deciding vote to move this out of committee, then it goes to the Senate floor. What's the outlook there when this gets to a full floor debate potentially here, Senator?
1: Well, I'm going to surmise here a little bit, and some of it is some conversations I've had with other senators. But let's say that most of what's in the House bill that has already passed the House, and most everything except food stamps that is in the everything else in the Senate bill is pretty much like the House bill. I would guess that if I were chairman of the committee, and I'm not chairman of the committee, but I would be sitting down now in the month that Congress is not in session with the leadership of the House committee and leadership of the Senate committee to work out the differences so that it would be what we call pre-conference, so there would not be many differences, if any, between the House and Senate, and then we could pass a bill without the time being wasted on a conference committee meetings, and then in return get this bill passed before the election.
0: We're talking with Iowa Senator Chuck Grassley. USMCA negotiations, and I know you and I have talked in the past about the importance of this agreement between these North American countries, the U.S., Canada, and Mexico. There is reportedly tariffs set to go in effect on Canada here middle of the week. It looks like Canadian negotiators have been in D.C. talking with U.S. negotiators. What's the latest you're hearing on this conversation over USMCA, where things stand here this week?
1: I don't think the president's serious about 50% tariffs on stuff from Canada. I think it's a club that he's using to force Canada to agree with some of the things that they haven't done in the last six months to agree to USMCA requirements. And I'll just use one example, but they're not living up to their promise to take more dairy products from the United States duty-free. And I think he wants to force those changes, and I agree that those changes should be made.
0: Well, I think on top of that, you know, the concern about trade with Canada, for instance, but I think to an issue you mentioned earlier, the high cost of inputs. Now, fertilizer hasn't been mentioned in the potential 50% tariffs, but I know that's got to be a concern in the back of the minds of many in agriculture because of, you know, how much, say, potash we get from Canada, for instance, and things of that nature. And so I think we see some of these tariffs out here, and it speaks to the broader conversation. To your point, folks in rural America right now are upset at many, many things going on, a lot of high prices for things, et cetera, et cetera.
1: Well, the president loves the American farmer, and he's smart enough not to put 50% tariffs on potash, and he's not going to do that.
0: I do want to ask you one other thing as well, and I know that this also affects folks in agriculture. This beneficial ownership requirement getting nixed, this FinCEN news, the Corporate Transparency Act, that's the what I was looking for. Your reaction to that news here, I believe, last week?
1: I'm not so sure that we understood when we passed that legislation how complicated it was going to be for LLCs, and I think it ought to be modified. Yet it's pretty important to know who benefits from LLCs for the reason that if there's money laundering, we ought to be able to track it now.
0: I know a lot of farm and ranch families felt some of that burden, so hopefully we can see some tweaks to this, and to your point, be able to watch for any of that money laundering or things of that nature. But Senator, we are out of time. We're up against the clock. As always, great to talk with you, sir. We'll wish you a wonderful rest of the week, and we'll look forward to talking again soon.
1: Thank you very much. Goodbye.
0: Iowa Senator Chuck Grassley with us here today on Agriculture of America. 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All right, coming up next, we're going to take a look at Ag News headlines, a little more on U.S.-Canada negotiations. We'll get to that next here on AOA.
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5: 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Well, Canada's Trade Minister Dominic LeBlanc and his American counterpart Jamieson Greer are aiming to present options for a potential trade deal early this week. And the hope is that such a joint proposal could be presented to President Trump at least the day before the latest tariff deadline on Wednesday. Last week, Canada's chief negotiator Janice Charette told U.S. negotiators that if the 50% tariffs on Canadian goods go into effect on Wednesday, it would be difficult for the Canadian team to continue normal discussions. A report was published this past week by the Canadian American Business Council. The report spelled out the economic fallout that would happen if the trade relationship between the U.S. and Canada was allowed to fall apart. Beth Burke is the CEO of the Canadian American Business Council.
11: 1.4 million American jobs and 2.5 million Canadian jobs depend on the bilateral relationship. This report also found that without the renewal of USMCA, there is a lot at stake. There's $1 trillion at stake for the U.S. economy if this agreement doesn't hold.
5: And the boycott of American alcohol on retail shelves controlled at the provincial level in Canada has become a flashpoint in negotiations. All regions of Canada, except for Alberta and Saskatchewan, removed U.S. alcoholic beverages from their shelves last year and have been adamant that the boycott will remain in place while U.S. tariffs threaten Canadian trade security. Erin O'Toole, former federal Canadian Conservative leader, is a member of the Prime Minister's Advisory Council on American Relations. O'Toole thinks that if the provinces see loosening of existing U.S. tariffs in some key sectors, they might be inclined to put American wine and spirits back on their retail shelves.
12: There will need to be serious movement by the Americans on a few items, namely steel and aluminum, perhaps on softwood lumber as well. I think the provinces will see if we can make some progress, it will be worth them pausing or stepping back from their beverage alcohol bans.
5: Another member of the Prime Minister's Advisory Council on American Relations is Jean Charest, a former Quebec Premier and Deputy Prime Minister when he was in federal politics. Charest says that while Canadian negotiators are under increasing pressure to make some headway before the August 19th tariff deadline, he thinks pressure is also mounting on the U.S. negotiating team. A recent Angus Reid poll showed nearly 70% of Americans have a favorable opinion of Canada and want to have a good relationship with their Canadian neighbors. Charest pointed out that the U.S. cost of living is rising due to tariff impacts and the U.S. midterm elections are coming up fast.
13: Overall, we continue to have the best relationship of all countries, and there are things working for us. There are midterm elections coming up, tariffs increasing the cost of living. There are good reasons on the American side to come to a conclusion with Canada and send a positive signal to their own consumers that they're making progress.
5: Once again, we're going to keep watching these negotiations, and we'll see if the tariffs do, in fact, go into effect on Wednesday or not. You can also hear a conversation I had about this situation with Ben Johnston, the COO of financial firm Capitus. You can watch that full conversation from this past weekend's episode of Agriculture of America. Just go to our YouTube channel, or you can find it at agricultureofamerica.com. Well, the USDA Risk Management Agency is bringing back an option for insured producers to purchase an additional 5% of prevented planting coverage. The option begins with crops associated with the August 31st filing deadline for the 2027 and succeeding crop years. RMA Administrator Pat Swanson says the decision follows producer feedback.
14: So we had a lot of feedback after November 30th last year when the Prevent Plant 5 buy-up was removed from the policies. And so we listened to the feedback, and I was very happy to be able to announce that we are bringing that additional buy-up option back to our farmers and giving them that opportunity to buy up that additional 5%.
5: Swanson says the additional coverage is especially important when weather prevents a producer from getting a crop in the ground after investments have already been made.
14: As farmers, and I'm a farmer from Iowa, so I can speak to the farmers in Iowa, when we have a flooding event creates a problem that we're unable to plant our crops during the spring, you know, I know that it's, very concerning for the farmers and wanting them to be able to have this option to just give them a little more, this is only 5% additional coverage. So it's not like we're giving them a lot more money, but just a little bit more to help with the expenses they've already had. You know, prevented planting is about helping them recover from the costs that they already have incurred by not being able to plant, you know, having already put some inputs in or paid for inputs. So this just gives them some of that, helps them recover from some of that.
5: But the additional coverage comes with a cost, so producers will have to weigh the risk on their own farms before deciding whether to buy it. Swanson says that's a decision she's familiar with, both as a farmer and a former crop insurance agent.
14: And I was an agent for 20-some years, so I know when I worked with my farmers and talking through these options with them, you know, one of the things they consider is how much of a risk am I in for not being able to plant? And, you know, it's about their farm and the risk they're willing to take and able to take on their own farm. And so that's one of the things with crop insurance as farmers are making those decisions. And one of the things that I always like to point out is that the farmer also is paying in this program as well. So this is a program, the farmer has skin in the game as well. So they're weighing their risk on their farm and what the opportunity for a prevented planting claim might be for them. So farmers, a lot of the farmers that I worked with over the last 20 years, you know, they put that

0: option on once, and then they just kept it there for just every year. So that way it was there when they needed it.
1: And the risk management agency says approved insurance providers will notify affected policyholders about the changes, and producers can also visit the RMA website for more information. Administrator Swanson says producers should talk with their crop insurance agent to determine whether the additional 5% of prevented planting coverage makes sense for their operation. Well, that is a look at Ag News headlines. 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Coming up on tomorrow's AOA, we'll hear from North Dakota Senator John Hoeven. What's the latest on the farm bill as we are in August recess? We'll also talk with Jackie Facka from CoBank and look at markets with Garrett Toy from Ag Trader Talk. Thanks for joining us for AOA. I'm Jesse Allen. Have a great day. We'll talk to you tomorrow.
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7: From ABC News, I'm Chuck Severson. The Supreme Court again rebuffs President Trump.
8: After being found liable for sexual abuse and defamation, Donald Trump was ordered to pay E. Jean Carroll $5 million. His legal team appealed that decision numerous times. He ended up paying her the money, and now the Supreme Court has refused for a final time to review its denial. However, there was an earlier case focusing solely on defamation, for which a jury ordered Donald Trump to pay $83 million. He claims he made the remarks in his official capacity as president, and since the High Court gave him blanket immunity, he cannot be held liable. That case is still pending. Sherry Preston, ABC News.
7: A stalemate continues between the U.S. and Iran. President Trump has claimed that there has been back-channel discussions with Iran's Revolutionary Guard. Iran's foreign minister has denied that. Iran continuing its patrols of the Strait of Hormuz. The deal that President Trump signed at Versailles in June set an ambitious 60-day deadline for ending the war with Iran and reaching an accord on its nuclear program. The deadline was today. ABC News contributor, former defense official Mick Mulroy.
9: It doesn't look like we're close at all. In fact, the situation now is almost entirely focused on the Strait of Hormuz, which, of course, wasn't an issue before the war started. But now it has become not only the main focal point, but basically the primary discussion at large.
7: President Trump's ordered the Pentagon to scale back annual joint military exercises with South Korea, saying the ally declined to help with the war against Iran, citing his good relationship with North Korea's leader. ABC's Britt Clendon in Hong Kong.
10: South Korea says they've taken note of Trump's message and will continue close coordination with the U.S. But look, the decision to pare back these drills, they come just as the U.S. pulls out its last aircraft carrier from Asia. And it will be a big concern to South Korea, which is still technically at war with Pyongyang.
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7: In Hawaii, cleanup from Lala, first a hurricane, then a tropical storm, dumping 3 feet of rain on parts of the Big Island, washing away about 100 homes. Power is still out for about 250,000 customers. A gloomy inflation outlook and Social Security's uncertain future have about half of all American adults doubting they'll ever retire completely.
13: An Ipsos survey conducted in June for financial services company Thrivent does find that 58% of working adults believe they will be able to step away from their primary careers on schedule. But that doesn't mean they'll stop working. 47% of respondents say they expect to need to earn extra income even after retirement.
7: ABC's Jim Ryan, father of Hayden Panettiere, confirms to ABC News that the actress died yesterday. ABC's Rena Roy.
14: Panettiere fought battles she later made public, including postpartum depression after the birth of her daughter. Amid those struggles, she gave up custody of her daughter, Kaya.
15: I remember every second of that day. Every second. No mother could forget a single thing about the day she signed her child away.
14: Panettiere also battled years of addiction and sought treatment multiple times.
7: Panettiere would have been 37 on Friday. In Las Vegas, opening statements getting underway in Tupac Shakur's murder trial. The rapper killed nearly 30 years ago. One-time L.A. gang leader is charged with orchestrating the shooting death. Chuck Sievertson, ABC News.
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20: 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That's a no-brainer. 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
1: But the FBI knew that Eric Swalwell slept with a Chinese spy.
2: Yes, hooked up with her. Thankfully.
1: Okay. Knew that. They really had no problem with it.
2: No, and if I'm reading that, so this was just declassified about former Democrat Representative Eric Swalwell and a guy who very well could have been the next governor of the state of California.
1: Mm-hmm.
2: Until, you know, some allegations of impropriety came out. But yeah, they released declassified documents showing that, yes, he had hooked up with that Chinese spy, Fang Fang. And
1: who in the report says is a striking individual.
2: That's what they say, yes.
3: And striking?
1: So, yes.
3: Looks-wise?
1: I think that's what they mean.
3: Oh, no. Yeah. Here comes the O2. Ring her up.
1: Well, I don't think she was just going around throwing haymakers, Scott.
3: Well, I just wonder what he meant. I mean, because I thought, well, that couldn't be the looks, right?
1: I mean, she wasn't, you know.
3: Well, no. I mean, closing time, yes.
1: Dang.
3: Well, I mean, I'd listen, man. I don't want to, you know.
1: So you're saying the FBI not accurate in describing this person as a striking individual. Well, maybe they thought on the Swalwell scale.
3: Well, that may be it, but if you're going to throw your entire life away, well.
2: Part of it was because of her personality and the way that she would move at parties and all that, very, very open, very nice, very charming to other people.
3: Okay.
2: As you would expect from a spy. And she helped seed interns from his office into the U.S. Congress, and that was a problem. Now, what's interesting, too, is that there were straw donors involved in, these are illegal donations that were made to Swalwell's campaign, and the reason they were cool with it, if I'm reading this correctly and reading between the lines, it's basically because Swalwell is such an idiot that they said, well, he didn't do it on purpose. Like, basically, like, they just weren't keeping track of who was donating and how and all of this other stuff, and yet he was still allowed to be on the Intelligence Committee, which makes me wonder, what dirt does he have on everybody else on the Intelligence Committee?
1: Yeah, good question. Again, the Intelligence Committee.
2: Yes.
1: After sleeping with a spy but not knowing it.
2: The FBI also tried to recruit Fang Fang to be to learn more about Chinese espionage tactics. They gave her the code name Rusty Thumbs.
1: What does that mean, David?
2: I don't. Well, it sounds like a euphemism.
1: It does.
3: Dave, was that your on-air name in Missouri when you worked there?
2: That was not. No.
1: I definitely am not feeling good enough to put it into a search engine. Not on a work computer.
3: No.
1: I don't want to do that.
3: I think they can get them at Home Depot, though.
1: Maybe.
2: The Rusty Thumb. Yeah.
1: Well, the other part of it is, in the report, it says that it seemed like Fang Fang wanted a little more, but Swalwell was just kind of using her.
2: Yeah.
3: Really?
1: Right. Well, it said had a drink with her a couple of weeks after they first met in 2012. He had physical relations with Fang on a handful of occasions, but never dated her or had a romantic relationship.
2: Right.
1: March 2015 was the last time Swalwell had physical relations with Fang. He considered their physical relations to be casual, but believed that Fang was interested in a closer romantic relationship. Of course, she also didn't tell him she was a spy.
2: Right.
3: Well, you know, fall under the spell of Swalwell.
2: He's like, listen,
3: that two-tet doesn't rub off. You know, you get it.
2: We can't be serious, Fang Fang, is what Eric Swalwell said. After all, you know why they call you Rusty Thumbs. I can't have you meeting my parents.
1: Man. But you go back to 2021, where Jake Tapper was doing the work for Swalwell to clear his name, putting him on CNN.
4: And can you clarify how much contact you had with this Chinese national who goes by Fang Fang or Christine Fang?
5: Jake, yes, and this is a 2015 meeting about a person that I had as a volunteer back in 2012 on the campaign. The FBI has said that I did nothing wrong. Don't take it from me. There was no wrongdoing. I've learned nothing new. And Speaker Pelosi has said that she's keeping me on the committee. And by the way, Jake, Republicans were briefed on this conduct that this individual was trying to do with me and many other members of Congress back in 2015. I think this is retaliation more than anything else.
4: Democratic Congressman Eric Swalwell.
1: And so there you go. That's all you need to know. All right. And that is the tale of Fang Fang. There you go.
2: Thank you.
1: Yes, of course. apparently they would dance to David Bowie

0: seen on Fox going off on all this stuff, like all these false reports coming out of here.
1: Yeah.
0: That's not to say that there aren't some people maybe grumbling, but it is making a whole lot out of this.
1: Right.
0: And there's also complaints about other things, Dave?
1: Yeah, well, so USS Abraham Lincoln, it's being relieved of its duties soon because they've been at sea for, like, what, 9 months? I mean, it's been a long deployment.
2: It's a long deployment, man.
1: This is, of course, with the Iran war. And it looks like most of the reports, including this claim that seven people died during a food riot, I feel like people would have heard about that.
0: You would think?
1: That they're overstated. Even CNN said it. I mean, CNN had a reporter on the carrier and was saying, well, look, I mean, are conditions ideal? No. But are conditions ever really ideal on a long-term deployment? No. And they talked with one of the sailors, and here's one of them complaining about the food.
0: Okay.
3: I would say morale's pretty low, and not just in the division, like in the ship entirely, we're running pretty low on rations. I mean, at some points of the day, it would just be about noodles and tuna mixed in together, and that was it.
4: That's all you were eating?
3: Sometimes you get a corn dog, sometimes you get a hot dog.
1: Yeah.
2: Like you're at the state fair.
1: Right. So, you know,
2: corn dogs and tuna and noodles.
1: Jamie, you and I were talking about this a little bit last week, and I said, you know, look, as somebody who's never served, no one, and has certainly not spent several months on a boat like that, it sounds concerning, but all I know is that I hear a lot of veterans going, really? You got three meals in a day? You got meat? Identifiable meat?
0: Yeah.
1: And so that's where I'm at, and I heard Joey Jones on Fox News. Now, he's a Marine veteran who lost both of his legs in combat, and he had a lot to say about this particular CNN report and the complaints coming out.
0: Well, he's earned the right to speak about it, so, okay.
5: You know what I ate in Afghanistan for 6 months on a burner, with using a little burner? I ate ramen noodles. I had to pull the seasoning packet out because I had too much sodium in it, and I put tuna packets in it. That's what I ate. And you know what? I was happy to have it because the alternative was an MRE or something cooked by the Afghan guy who was too stupid to be given a gun, and they let him be the cook. And so if I wanted something spicy, test my fate a little bit, I'd go get a bowl of whatever he made in that giant, you know, urn thing that he had. I mean, how weak are you on TV complaining about tuna and noodles? I'm sorry. You volunteered to serve your country. You can come back, get out of the military, and do like all of these Democrat veterans and complain about it. You might have got bored, and I'm sorry. We did have more fun getting in firefights, I'll say that. But to sit there and say that it was terrible because you had a corn dog and a hot dog, I would have traded a block of C4 to the Taliban for a hot dog by about July 2010. I just do not understand the mentality. If this is a representation of who our military is now, and I'm not saying it is, but there's at least enough for some of these trash rags to print about it. If this is who we are, we're just Rome sitting here waiting to burn. We've got nothing left. But to that little kid and whoever raised him, Lord help you if you ever go into a hot war on the ground like millions of Americans have. I can only think what a World War II veteran sitting there who's lucid enough today to see that and think about the 6 month journey home from fighting the toughest war we've ever fought after being there for 4 years was thinking, listening to him complain like that. The Secretary of the Navy put out his response. That's my response. End of story.
0: Okay.
1: Strong opinions.
0: I mean, well, if you're going to put on somebody with opinions, you want him to be strong. You want it to be, you know, something that's going to get attention. That'll do it. And like I said, he's earned it.
1: Mm-hmm.
0: So if you got a problem with Joey, you take it up with him. I'm sure he's ready to take you on.
1: Wow. There was somebody who responded to him on Twitter saying, well, you don't even know what it's like. And somebody else said he lost both of his legs.
0: Yeah, no kidding.
1: He said, well, he must have also lost his compassion and empathy. Oh, come on.
0: Oh, man. Come on.
2: Well, I mean, I heard a guy say, you know, he hasn't met his daughter yet, but that's part of the deal, right?
1: Oh, it
2: his
1: sucks.
2: Was born in February or whatever, but he hasn't met her yet. You know, yeah, that happens.
0: Yeah.
2: And that's
0: what
2: he said, is it happens, you know?
0: Yeah.
2: Do I want to be home and meet her? Yes, of course.
0: Yeah, and I understand it. You sign up for something.
2: Yeah.
0: And then it comes, and, you know, you're like, yeah, this isn't the best situation. You can have compassion with that. But, to make the whole thing,
2: well,
0: this whole big story
2: another,
0: and lead into it.
2: I hate Trump thing, right?
1: Oh, yeah, that's all, I mean, that's all it is. It's like, okay, yeah, it's a long deployment. It really, really, really sucks to be on that kind of deployment.

0: okay. But yeah. then it's like turning into food riots and stuff. I mean, come on.
1: Yeah.
0: That's
1: yeah.
0: not happening.
2: Boy, the WNBA, they just figure out a way to step in it again and again and again.
1: Tying themselves in knots, man.
2: So they got a big game yesterday in Atlanta. It's Indiana and Atlanta. And doesn't matter who wins, I think Indiana won in overtime.
1: They did.
2: Yeah, Angel Reese had a chance to end it with a rebound layup, but she missed it.
1: Got her own rebound.
2: The me-bound.
1: Right, yes.
2: Anyway, there was a mom and daughter there that had their XXXY t-shirts on.
1: Yep.
2: That's a whole brand.
1: Yep.
2: And but it was offensive to someone. So in the overtime, they went through the whole game, no problem. And the people around them, a lot of people were supporting their shirts. But in the overtime, they were told, here's some Atlanta shirts. You can cover those up or you're going to have to leave. So they're like, you know, it's 2 minutes into the overtime. They want to see the end of the game. They're like, all right, I'll take your shirt. And then they went outside. They were interviewed about it. They said, yeah, we were told that it was against policy. That it was somehow offensive. XXXY? Support women? That's offensive? They can't help themselves, can
1: no,
2: they?
1: No, they can't. No.
2: And you got Royce White and Enos Kanter Freedom that are just making fools out of the league. Mm-hmm. Because they're basically showing the rest of the world how ridiculous the WNBA is.
1: Well, it's the reasoning behind it, too, for them, saying, well, they're not real women. They're not, like, they're
2: right.
1: just pretending. Well,
2: well, who's going to be the judge of who's pretending and who's right. not? And that's the ridiculousness of it.
1: Leah Thomas pretending.
2: But we'll get into more of that yes. a little bit later. It is Mashup Monday, David. What do you have for us today?
0: Well, today, it's a very interesting one. I'm not entirely sure it 100% works, but I wanted to share it anyway.
2: Okay.
0: It's Nirvana, Smells Like Teen Spirit, and the White Stripes, Seven Nation Army.
2: Oh, two legendary songs together. Okay.

0: All right, if you have to give it a thumbs up or a thumbs down, and that's it, what are you giving it? What do you give it?
1: I'm like halfway.
0: Got
1: it? I'm going to go up. It got saved at the end.
0: I'm going thumbs down. I don't think it works.
1: Okay.
0: Robin's up on Facebook. Does it work or not?
1: I'll hear about it, yeah.
0: Oh, yeah. The five stories we're watching today coming right up.

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0: The Markley Van Camp and Robbins Show. Jamie Markley, David Van Camp, Scott Robbins, and now, the five stories we're watching today.
1: One, two, three, four, five.
2: Okay, let's see. Number five, the Supreme Court has again refused to, entertain a request by President Trump to review that $5 million civil judgment against him with relation to E. Jean Carroll. After
3: give me a chance.
2: Jury in New York said that he was, liable for sexually abusing E. Jean Carroll in a year that she couldn't remember, in a store that she couldn't remember.
0: Yes.
2: Okay.
0: Or maybe she could remember the store, but not the year. I mean, it would never hold up in a serious court.
2: In a criminal court, no, it wouldn't. But, yeah, New York is wacky. Number four, newly declassified files show former Representative Eric Swalwell admitted to having a sexual relationship with Fang Fang, the Chinese spy, and that the Bureau tried to recruit Fang Fang without her knowledge. They gave her the code name Rusty Thumbs.
3: China.
2: I don't know.
4: There's got to be a story behind that. There has to be.
2: Yeah, I don't know if I really want it. It's like part of me wants to know the backstory of Rusty Thumbs, and the other is like I'd rather not know.
4: I definitely want to know.
2: I'll probably sleep better not knowing.
4: It's got to be some sort of slang for something, right?
2: No.
4: I would think.

0: think. Maybe we can't say it even. I don't know.
1: I don't know. My suspicion
0: I've never,
1: is that
0: I've never in my years on this planet ever referred to anybody as old Rusty Thumbs. Never.
2: I am throwing caution to the wind and trying to look it up.
1: I've seen... I did look it up this morning, and it was... I saw the closest analog to what I was thinking was Rusty Finger, which is just exactly what you might think it
0: is. Yeah, that's what I thought, yeah. But Thumb? Well,
1: why not?
0: It's a bowling reference. I don't know.
1: Maybe she was just really slow texting.
0: I don't know.
1: You know? She had rusty thumbs, so she couldn't text that fast.
2: AI's been thinking for 30 seconds and nothing.
0: Yeah. It's like it's been invented.
1: Number three, Democrat Senate nominee Abdul El-Sayed says, he wants to socialize the healthcare industry, but his own wife's private medical practice doesn't take insurance or Medicare.
2: Isn't that
0: really? Really? Well,
2: there you go.
0: Yeah. Oh, I'll be.
2: I've never seen this, by the way. 55 seconds, still thinking nothing. This is a record. No, we're over a minute.
0: Stump AI.
2: Yep.
1: Number two. Maybe the AI's got rusty thumbs. I'm not sure. Number two. Trump warns that the U.S. will bomb the bleep out of Oman if they interfere in the Strait of Hormuz conflict. And then number one. Per the Wall Street Journal, Arab intelligence officials have picked up evidence that Iran's leaders are increasingly talking about offensive operations on enemy territory, invading a neighbor.
2: Okay. Sorry, David, as I'm listening to you.
1: Yes.
2: As I'm also watching, we are now at 1 minute, 40 seconds, thinking nothing yet.
0: When does it give up?
2: I think at I've seen point? It give up before now.
0: Yeah. Just taps out. Can't help you.
2: It was all I put in was, why was Fang Fang called Rusty Thumbs?
0: We don't know.
2: A stumper. Yeah, I don't know if it's going to come up with an answer. Are you trying to, David?
1: I'm looking for it.
2: Okay. We will see.
1: Mm-hmm.
2: Still waiting. All right. Well, there's other things that we got to get to. That dude that was found out to be a fraud, and then he killed himself.
0: Yeah.
2: His name, Jason Arday?
0: Yep.
2: Someone's calling that a public execution?
0: Yep.
1: Yes.
2: What?
0: Well, the usual suspects.
2: That and much more straight ahead.

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8: 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Sunshine mixed with clouds at times today, with daytime highs approaching 85. Winds out of the north, 8 to 15 miles an hour. Partly cloudy skies again tonight. Lows dip down to about 62. Mainly clear skies develop with fog in spots early. Tomorrow, high temperatures reach up to 90. I'm staff meteorologist Derek Height. Right now, 79.

0: The Markley Van Camp and Robbins Show. Thank you so much for being here. I'm Jamie Markley, the Gen Xer, the Millennial, David Van Camp, and the Sexy Boomer. That's Scott Robbins. All right. So this, certainly not a pleasant story, but they're calling this a public execution?
1: Yeah, so this relates to Jason Arday, the youngest black professor at Cambridge. Well, he was forced after being caught plagiarizing and lying about his entire life story, including lifting storylines from his favorite soap operas and applying them to himself.
2: Incredible.
0: It was incredible.
1: Yeah.
0: And what he was able to get away with.
1: And then, I mean, it's just a gut-wrenching end to his life. Apparently, he killed himself.
0: And yeah, because you had done the story last week.
1: Yeah. I was shocked when I saw that story. I'm like, oh, man.
0: Yeah. I mean,
1: it's awful.
0: But yeah, you wouldn't wish that on anybody.
1: But it's like, but then you get all these people like Ibram X. Kendi going out there and saying, well, he was just held to a standard that white professors wouldn't be. And it's like, slow your roll, dude.
0: Oh, that's a bunch of
1: yeah.
0: Okay,
2: they called it a lynching.
1: Yeah, well, yeah, it was a lynching. Dr. Shola Moshogbamimu, sure.
2: Yes.
1: Go ahead. She went out there and she was saying this was a public execution. Anybody who was critical of him or said, "Hey, I didn't
2: incredible.
1: I just thought it was kind of funny that the guy lied so much and so obviously, and then
2: yes.
1: climbed the ranks to one of the pinnacle academic institutions.
0: Yes.
1: And anyway, here's her take on it.
0: This is okay.
3: This is exactly what you wanted to achieve. I told you. I knew you wanted to kill him or get him killed. I hope you're all satisfied now.
0: Oh, you're a mind reader, are you?
1: Yeah.

0: What in the hell is that all about?
1: That is absolute nonsense. People are tired of this crap. Listen, they don't care what color this guy was, okay? The thing is, one of the reasons he was made to be such a big deal was because of the color of his skin.
2: Yes.
1: That from a bunch of white liberals who always want to champion themselves. See, we're not racist. We love black people.
0: Oh, they enabled his lies. They did.
1: Of course.
0: And this
1: but no one wanted to see him die.
0: This was not difficult to find out, by the way.
1: Mm-hmm. No.
0: I mean, it didn't take these people very long to find this out.
1: No.
0: I mean, yeah, it wasn't tough at all that he was taking lines from soap operas.
1: All right, what's the name of this person again?
3: Dr. Shola Moshagbamimu.
1: Bamimu, okay, go ahead.
4: Every single one of you bloody evil racists, you white supremacist waste of freaking human space. Those of you who jumped on this bandwagon to publicly execute him for what?
1: Oh, you're nonsense.
4: Who held him to a different standard that you hold white people? And may you all get exactly what you deserve.
1: All right. When there's been a white person that's turned out to be a complete and total fraud and fabricated everything.
0: Unbelievable.
1: Do you know of a group of people like, yeah, what? Give him a break. He's white.
3: Right.
1: Where are those people?
3: Well,
1: they don't exist.
3: I would say talk to Graham Platner about how they wouldn't treat a white guy that way.
1: Exactly.
3: Yeah.
1: If you're a fraud, you're a fraud. Doesn't matter. Go ahead.
4: Every single thing you did in this last 2 weeks, every single one of you that took pleasure and glee, this is exactly what you wanted. You wanted to kill him?
1: No, you're being racist right now.
3: Yes.
1: That's crazy. And that's the tactic, that you're shaming people forever, criticizing him for being a fraud, saying you killed him. Mm-hmm. That is an absolute line of garbage. Man. That, honestly, a lot of white liberals will probably take to heart. I could see it happening.
0: Oh, yeah.
3: Well, the mayor
1: of
3: London.
1: Agreeing with.
3: Yeah, the mayor of London suggested that this was like a dog pile that killed him. Like, no, he.
1: Oh gosh.
3: No, this guy
1: was that the
3: fraud.
1: Muslim mayor of London?
3: Yeah, Sadiq Khan.
1: Yeah, the guy that's always screaming about Islamophobia.
3: Yeah.
1: Yeah, pipe down.
4: Getting killed. I hope to God you get everything that you have coming to you.
1: Who's your God?
4: Are you happy now? Are you happy now? Are you satisfied?
1: Oh.
4: You should all be ashamed of yourselves, every single one of you.
1: I don't
4: care.
1: You
4: are murderers.
1: No, you're a lying sack.
3: Mm-hmm.
1: You make the world a better place when you shut up.
3: Yes.
1: And I'm glad that clip's over.
0: Did you, by the way, did you happen to hear some of his students talking about his classes?
3: Mm-mm.
0: And how lame they were?
1: Yes.
0: And how nobody learned anything?
1: Yes, because he was also lazy.
0: Yeah, they was lectured on white privilege and
1: yes.
0: That's it. Never, and by the way, never any support to back him up. He just said things.
3: Yeah,
1: that's the whole product.
0: I mean, it was, yep. But it was that. But that was a class.
1: Yes,
0: and
1: I know.
0: Red flags didn't go off then.
1: Yes.
3: Well, dude, in his dissertation or whatever, he had a misspelling in the subheader. I mean, this guy was not the only reason he was lifted up was because of DEI. That's it.
1: Correct.
3: And yes. If you want to try to blame anybody other than him. It's the liberals that lifted him up, knowing that he
1: absolutely.
3: Was a walking red flag. Because that guy should never have been put in that position. And he never should have been glorified by these people who have this, like, what, white guilt or whatever it is that makes them want to support the DEI process.
1: And by that whole line that Shaboo-boo or whatever her name is went with, I mean, that's relational abuse to white liberals. You should be ashamed. Oh, please.
0: Oh,
1: whatever. Okay. Moving on to other things. We saw the same clip, David.
3: Yeah.
1: From CNN, October 2021, about this Hispanic dude in Miami that was completely bullied by CNN for not vaccinating his kids.
3: Yeah, there was a private school that was not going to recommend the vaccine, and they wanted people who'd gotten the vaccine to stay home for a couple of weeks or whatever. And so... CNN sent a reporter out to investigate the school in October of 2021, and they tried to bully this parent about it. And this is relevant because, well, now we're hearing more and more about what Anthony Fauci was saying behind the scenes about concerns about the shots.
1: Yes, exactly. Roll.
5: Well, you know, I think it's a family decision, and we should respect, you know, like everybody's privacy.
6: It is a family decision, but it makes everyone safer because so many people have gotten the vaccinations. Tens of thousands of people are not dying.
5: There's a lot of people who get the vaccine and is dying right now.
6: No, that's not true.
5: So, no, it is true.
6: No, it's not true.
5: Fox News says the truth.
6: Fox News says it's true, but that's definitely not true.
1: No, it was true.
6: Sorry, it's false. That's the problem.
5: Fox News is the one that you can get, you know, like...
6: Now, let me just tell you, sir, the greatest scientists in the world know that this vaccine is saving lives. So my question for you is...
5: He's not the best scientist in the world.
6: Yeah, well,
5: that's just one opinion, you know?
6: Yeah, you're hearing bad information, sir, but with all due respect, I wish you good health.
5: Thank you so much. Same to you. Have a great day.
6: Thank you. Bye.
1: Hey, the dude is so nice to the reporter.
3: I know. When he didn't have to be, I was expecting him to kind of snap.
0: I know.
2: Just the smugness.
1: Yeah. Oh, very much so.
2: Makes me sick.
3: Well, oh, yeah. And that was not long before we were getting the data that like 40% of the people who were dying from COVID had gotten the vaccine. So it wasn't stopping. I mean, it you know, again, it just depends on who you're looking at. Like, it may have slowed the death, but it wasn't doing what the officials were telling us it was doing.
1: And the myocarditis with the younger males.
2: Not only the scientists, not only the people in the government, but also the foot soldiers, the people on MS Now. And
1: right.
2: But you get the shot. Well, Rachel Maddow.
1: Of course.
2: You can go out and do whatever you want. You're not going to get it. You're not going to pass it. And, you know, well, no.
1: Yeah. So let me get this straight. So in one world, if you point out someone's fraud, you're a killer. And if you point out Anthony Fauci's lies, you're a science denier.
2: Yes. And a killer.
1: And a killer, too.
2: Yes.
1: Yeah. And who's right in the end? Well, the dude that didn't vax his kids there, and the people that said, hey, this guy's a fraud.
2: Yep.
1: But no one wanted to see him die, so
2: no,
1: just stop
2: not.
1: It.
2: No.
1: All right. It's that time. We move on. We go around the table. It may not be the biggest story out there, but it caught your attention. David, today, what's your story?
3: Well, this is a music story, and I always like hearing about this. The stories behind the songs. Ella Langley, huge country music star right now. Huge.
1: Yes.
3: And her song, Choosing Texas, is setting records. It's, you know, again, it's a huge song.
1: Are you an Ella fella?
3: Am I? Don't ever say that ever again.
2: No. I read that.
1: I knew that would irritate you.
2: I read that description.
3: I like her music, but nobody, no.
1: That was like 2 months ago. My daughter said to me, you an Ella fella?
2: Ella fella.
1: I'm like, kind of, yeah, I like her, whatever.
3: Yeah. But anyway, during a sit-down.
1: There's only one thing worse, and you know what it is.
3: What's
1: I think
3: that?
1: You know.
2: I'm all in. I'm a Swiftie, yeah.
3: Okay, see. No, I think she's got
2: should
3: some great
2: have seen
3: songs.
2: That one coming. Yeah.
1: Yeah, I do too.
2: I think she does too.
3: During a sit down.
1: What? Hold on, time out. There's a news update.
2: I never said anything about her songs.
1: You said I haven't heard any of her songs.
2: I did.
1: Then we heard the song, and you're like, I don't get it.
2: It's all right.
1: It's fine.
2: I mean, fine, but I don't hate her songs.
1: I like some of her songs. I'm like, this is new news.
2: I like that Choosing Texas song. The more I hear it, the more I like it. It took a while, but it got finally. I was like, okay, I get it.
1: All right, so there's one song.
2: I like the song. Yeah.
1: Okay.
2: Don't give me a leg. I'm not going to go 10 deep on Ella Langley.
1: Well, you just said I like some of her songs.
2: Okay, I'm done. All right, I like Choosing Texas. End of story. End of list.
1: Okay. I was just like, what else do you listen to? This is interesting because you're not a country guy.
3: 2 weeks from now, I'm an Ella fella.
2: You will never hear me say that. And if I do, you need to remove me immediately and call 911. Okay. Something's wrong.
3: Well, during a sit-down with Reba McEntire and Miranda Lambert, apparently she and Miranda Lambert are friends, Ella Langley. They know each other professionally, and they are friends. And she told the story about how she started writing that song, and it has to do with a pet kangaroo, five dogs, and Miranda Lambert in a pickup truck.
1: Wow. I'm all in. Here we go.
7: A friend of ours early on, his name's Scott Cheddar, told me she had a kangaroo for a pet. Told me this whole story about it. I was 18 when he told me. I didn't ask you until I was 25, but I've wanted to ask her this the whole time. We wrote one song. I figured we were friends enough. And after we got done, we were all, you know, getting up, getting a snack. And I was like, Miranda, did you have a kangaroo? And she was like, I did. And then it had a baby, and that was my baby, and I loved it. And then you talked about how you went dirt road riding, and you got pulled over.
8: I had five dogs in the back seat and kangaroo in the front.
7: Five dogs in the back
8: backseat. Back road in Oklahoma, you can do that stuff.
7: Yeah, just riding, you know, listening to tunes. And she said the cop like completely forgot about whatever she pulled her over for when she saw the kangaroo, and Miranda goes, and of course I had Texas plates on, and I went, he's probably like, she's from Texas, I can tell. And
8: then we go,
7: and then just from that phrase, I was like walking off, and I was like, she's from Texas, I can tell by the way. He's just Devin found a friend. Miranda's like, like the one he went with. Like, he went back to Texas with her. And I was like, what? No one has time to go pee. Cool. Get out there. We're finishing this song. Yeah.
1: Wow.
2: Just a couple of gals chatting.
1: Yep. That's cool, man. I do love hearing how a song came from out of nothing. That's good. By the way, and Scott doesn't know this, I've heard at least 7 songs from Van Camp's past. Full songs.
2: Yeah.
1: record.

0: Yeah?
1: Yes.
0: And?
1: He sold it way worse than what it really is. It's a young, angry guy. I'll say that. And there's some Pink Floyd influence. And there's some, I would say, Black Sabbath. And I hear some Beatles in there.
0: How'd you get a hold of him?
1: That's a story for another time. But it's your story. You're up now, so what's your story?
0: Geez, I feel like canceling now and listening to Van Camp's song. Wow. My story, thanks to criminal justice reform, you can rack up 150 different arrests and still go about your business. I meet a guy by the name of Shaquan Seth. Cut loose last week after five different shoplifting charges in Queens. Those, by the way, then he totaled 150 without doing much jail time at all. So, no matter what, he was back on the street, and probably we'll hear about him again next week with another arrest. I can't believe it, 150 times.
1: Wow.
0: Arrested, and still walking around and committing crimes.
1: Yeah. Okay.
0: Criminal justice reform working real well. You know, that's all we got to do is throw money at it, midnight basketball, and he won't have any crime at all.
1: I'll make mine quick for my story. Martin Cove, who was like the villain in Cobra Kai.
0: Oh, yeah, I remember that guy.
1: He lives in Tennessee. You saw this then?
0: No, I didn't see it, but I, yeah.
1: Well, he and his lady and a 12-week-old puppy rescued by a boat after there was huge flooding around his place.
0: Gosh, wow. Yeah.
1: And he was praising the first responders, said, "What we don't realize, these people put themselves on the line. They put their lives on the line to save the 12-week-old beast and myself and my lady." He's lived in that area of Franklin, Tennessee for about 5 years, and he thinks maybe overdevelopment is one of the reasons for the flooding. There was no proof of that, but he's raising the issue or whatever, but he wanted to thank all the first responders. Because
0: flooding in a lot of places.
1: Got him out of that. Oh, he's been crazy.
0: Yeah.
1: Yes. Okay, dressed as a grim reaper on a hospital roof. Nimrod's in the news coming up, and a news update next.

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0: And we never got invited again. Oh, we're on? The Markley Van Camp and Robin Show.
1: That'll do it.
0: You know, a lot of people talk about the weight loss injections because the results look dramatic. 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
2: Well, a former Biden administration official has shared a Washington Post opinion piece by Fareed Zakaria, and I'll tell you who it is at the end of this statement. 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They adapt, they hedge, they look elsewhere. 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I've been warning about this for a year. And this piece by Fareed Zakaria eloquently illustrates why restoring U.S. credibility isn't just about repairing relationship. It's about protecting our security, our prosperity, and our leadership. Written by former Secretary of State Antony Blinken.
0: Blinken. I'm like, is it Jake Sullivan? Is it Ned? Is it? It's one of those losers, you can tell.
3: I forgot about Ned.
0: Freaking Ned. What was Ned's last name?
2: Ned Price. Yeah, he was a spokesman, though. He went on the policy level.
0: Right. He's a cartoon.
2: Yeah.
0: Okay, we got to get the Nimrod. Here we go.
4: When the going gets tough.
5: Damn it, this
4: Ned,
5: is too hard.
4: The dumb get dumber.
6: All right, Dean.
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5: I love the poorly educated.
0: All right. Nimrod's News, we go to the UK where 26-year-old Leon Gillespie

0: was arrested after dressing as the Grim Reaper, climbing onto the roof of a hospital just to stare at staff and visitors. He wasn't just wearing the black hood and cloak. He appeared to be holding some kind of long blade.
1: Ooh.
0: I don't know if it was a sickle, it was a prop, whatever it was. He was later charged with causing a nuisance or disturbance without reasonable excuse. It's unclear why he did it. But this isn't the only thing this guy's been doing. He was stealing cat food litter. He stole food and drinks from a convenience store. 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
10: From ABC News, I'm Chuck Sievertson. A hearing's taking place related to Nick Reiner, accused of stabbing his parents, Rob and Michelle Reiner, to death last December. ABC's Trevor Ault.
11: He has pleaded not guilty. He's been appointed a public defender, but he wants access to more than $500,000 of that trust fund that he says he's owed because he wants to use that money for his legal defense. But a financial steward for the trust fund argues there is a piece of California law known as the Slayer Statute that prevents a person from receiving trust fund money from a person they intentionally and feloniously killed.
10: The Supreme Court has refused for a final time to review its denial of a President Trump appeal. It upholds the $5 million judgment that Trump ended up paying E. Jean Carroll after being found liable for sexual abuse and defamation. ABC's Sherry Preston.
12: The president's petition in the first E. Jean Carroll suit, however, the one worth $83 million, alleging defamation, is still pending. In that appeal, Trump is alleging he is immune from prosecution from the comments he made about Carroll because they were made in an official capacity. And as president, he cannot be held liable for them.
10: Opening statements underway in Las Vegas for the murder trial of the man accused of killing hip-hop star Tupac Shakur 30 years ago. Dwayne Keffie D. Davis, used to be a gang leader, is charged. In Las Vegas, ABC's Alex Stone.
13: This is a moment that many people thought, many of Tupac Shakur's fans thought, would never get to this point. I was just talking to a man who showed up here among the fans who have shown up of Shakur, and he said he just wants to know what justice is in this case, and he wants to see what the evidence they've got against Davis is.
10: The deal that President Trump signed at Versailles in June set a 60-day deadline for ending the war with Iran and reaching an accord on its nuke program. The deadline was today. The stalemate continues. Iran says it has reached a deal with Oman over a plan for ships to transit the Strait of Hormuz. 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
2: Heavy rain and potential flooding will linger in portions of the Ohio Valley and Southeast, says ABC News forecaster Samara Theodore.
3: Johnson City, Knoxville, Tennessee, just outside of Millard, headed into Winston-Salem and Charlotte as we get to the overnight hours. Damaging winds and flash flooding are going to be a real issue.
2: In Hawaii, there is a lot to clean up after Lala, first a hurricane, then a tropical storm, dumping 3 feet of rain in parts of the Big Island, washing away about 100 homes, about 250,000 power outages. A judge in Texas being asked to decide who'll make medical decisions for a baby born with heart issues, his surrogate birth mother or his biological parents.
4: Under the contract McKenna West signed, the California couple paying her would have the option to terminate the pregnancy if medical complications arose. But when the fetus was diagnosed with a serious heart condition, West flew to anti-abortion Texas and gave birth. So it's a fight between McKenna West and the baby's biological parents.
5: And of course, you now have the states getting involved as well.
4: ABC News legal contributor James Sample.
5: This is a jurisdictional morass with a child in the middle of it.
4: A Dallas court will take arguments next week. Jim Ryan, ABC News.
2: Just being with a dog in a positive environment can help teenagers struggling with social anxiety, say researchers at Tufts University, who studied more than 500 kids between 13 and 17 struggling with high levels of stress and anxiety, and found coping skills improved. Chuck Sievertson, ABC News.
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9: David Van Camp, Scott Robbins. Okay, so there's been a lot of talk about Woke One, and that's from the AOC comment a couple weeks back where, yeah, a friend was calling, you know, like, Woke One is kind of crazy.
10: Yeah.
9: Like, yeah, back like in 2020.
10: Punchline or something. It's like, isn't that funny?
9: Like, yeah, we used to, some of that stuff. You mean like defunding the police? All that stuff that we said is just stupid?
10: It actually got people killed for...
11: for all the talk about, like, how every, you know, it's like net neutrality. Oh, my gosh. It, it,

0: going to kill people. And the Democrats always love saying that. Now they're just like, yeah, woke one. What a ride. No, like, you actually got people killed.
1: Well, what's the difference between that and woke two? What are we supposed to take serious and not? What is going to be 5 years from now? You're going to be like, oh, remember back in 2026? We were saying all that nonsense? Yeah, funny, huh? Yeah. You don't know. So Jake Tapper had Wes Moore on the big State of the Union on Sunday morning to ask about the Democrats and woke and where they're at.
2: Congresswoman Alexandria Ocasio-Cortez seems to have acknowledged the overreach of the 2020 era of progressivism last week. She said, quote, woke one was crazy. Woke 1.0 was crazy. You were asked about that. You said you didn't know what woke one was. So I've been trying to figure out how to ask this question. There's no official definition. I think woke one generally refers to what are now viewed as excesses of the progressive movement. Defund the police, a far left view of the world that views the world in terms of only oppressor and oppressee.
3: Open borders.
2: Language policing, holiday policing, cancel culture, positions that turned off a lot of middle of the road voters. What is your take on that era, even if that wasn't part of how you ran or thought or governed? And what does the Democratic Party need to do if they hope to win outside of blue states and congressional districts?
4: Well, it's funny, it's true. I said, I don't know what woke one is, but frankly, I don't know what woke two or woke three is either.
1: Okay. So really prepared for that.
0: Yeah. Well, I'll tell you what woke two looks like in 5 years. Four-time, back-to-back-to-back-to-back, WNBA, MVP, Enes Kanter Freedom.
1: There you go. If they'll just let him play. Her play.
5: You know.
1: Her. Him play.
5: I'm going to get into a fantasy WNBA league. If that happens, and get the first draft choice, because I'm taking Enes Kanter to win it all.
1: Yep. Before Royce White?
5: Well, maybe if I can't get Kanter, I'll get White.
1: Okay.
5: If I can get them both, great.
0: Oh, you'll be unstoppable.
5: Oh, absolutely. I'd run the table.
1: Oh, yeah, in your fantasy league, yes.
5: No doubt, man.
0: Undefeated, man.
1: Yeah.
5: Gosh dang.
1: Well, I would guess woke 2.0 is you got to hate anything that has to do with Israel.
0: Yeah.
1: Because that's the new litmus test.
5: Oh, yes.
1: For the Democratic Party. And let's see.
5: Oppress the oppressor.
1: Oh, abolish ICE.
5: Mm-hmm.
0: Yeah.
5: Open borders.
1: Yes. That's always part of it. Yeah. Constitution, gone.
5: Mm-hmm. Oh, yeah. Well, yeah, you're going to get rid of the Electoral College, for
0: pack
5: sure.
0: Pack the court.
1: Yes, yeah. Pack the court.
5: Yeah, it's...
1: Yeah, all those things.
5: New York City and Los Angeles are going to determine who the next president is going to be, yes.
1: And, yeah, there you go. We'll see what happens with all of that.
5: Yes, it's, yeah. But it's out there, man. I mean, you know.
1: Well, and everyone votes.
5: Right, exactly.
1: You don't have to be a citizen to vote.
5: No.
1: That's xenophobic. Be some nonsense like that. Be my guess.
5: You could drive by the polling place and just stop and pull over and vote.
1: Well, I mean, I don't know if you happen to see some of the James O'Keefe video from Minnesota where you can just vouch for people.
0: Yeah.
1: You can vouch for up to 8.
5: Why that number?
0: Nine would be too much.
5: Number, right?
1: Yeah, the 9 would be ridiculous.
0: Well, 7, that's okay. Too few.
5: Right, yeah. Yeah, I can vouch for old Henry Johnson up the road. He was going to vote. He was going to vote for this guy. Yes.
0: You know, you did say you'd have to pull over and vote.
5: Yeah,
0: but what about places that are parking lot deserts, Scott? You should be able to just drive by, yell out, "Vote for me!"
1: Yeah.
0: Okay, I want that guy to be the president.
1: We want to stop the drive-by shootings, but the drive-by votings, please.
0: Drive-by votings, yes.
5: Voting by yell.
1: Yes.
0: Don't say it too loudly. The progressives will take it seriously.
5: Well, we can take all those little shot spotters that they get rid of and use them.
0: Now it's vote spotter. There you go.
5: Right, vote spotter.
1: It's unreal. Okay, Hunter Biden is speaking. Whenever he speaks, I want to know what he's got to say. It's usually entertaining.
0: Yeah, he was on the Modern Wisdom podcast and says, hey, my dad wasn't senile. Fox News and social media just made it look that way.
1: What?
0: Yeah.
1: Okay, go ahead.
6: I think that there are... I think part of that's fair, and part of that is your algorithm. Now, here's what I mean by that. My dad got old. Mm-hmm. He got old before everybody's eyes. He literally lost a step. He started.

0: probably, if you listen to the show, know what's coming. But the point needs to be made. He was looking for dead people.
1: Jackie, are you here? Where's Jackie? I didn't think she was going to be here.
0: Well, of course not, because she was dead. And they just ran a video montage of her celebrating her life. Where's she at?
2: We've got an entire soundboard of stuff that took place before the debate.
0: And he's saying that there we saw nothing like it before the debate.
2: Or after. Yeah.
0: That's worse than what he did on the debate stage.
3: Yes, it is.
0: I mean, my goodness.
2: Yeah.
0: And that was the 24 debate. In the 20 debate, I mean, it was wild, man. He was basically, and I know I've made this point, black parents, I think Hispanic, but especially black parents, they're good people, but they don't know how to parent.
3: Right.
0: They just don't know how to do it.
4: Bring social workers into homes and parents to help them deal with how to raise their children. It's not that they don't want to help. They don't know quite what to do.
0: No, see?
2: Social workers into the homes.
3: Yeah.
0: Yes, and you know.
4: Make sure you have the record player on at night. The phone. Make sure the kids hear words.
0: Record player, phone, words. See, because there's just grunting. I've heard some of the hip hop songs. Okay. Yeah. See, we need words, actual words, not yeah. Need more. Okay. So, yeah, record player, like, whatever.
2: Record player equity. None of this would have happened.
0: Exactly. Then they wouldn't be falling behind in school if we just had a record player.
2: That's it.
3: I like that,
0: the old
3: too.
0: Phonograph.
3: You're going to send out social workers into all these homes? Really? How are you going to do that? Because I keep hearing like that. You know, the education system is criminally underfunded all the time. You're just going to magically find these folks to go out and go to people's homes and make sure that kids hear words.
0: Yes, that's it.
3: You got teachers in some neighborhoods and in some school districts, and my wife was one of them, that have to go out like a week or two before the school year starts to remind parents that school is starting in a couple weeks.
0: That's right.
3: That is so freaking bleak, okay?
0: Well, that's because we haven't done enough calendar funding.
2: Right.
0: It's not that they don't know, you know, what to do. It's just they don't know when it starts.
2: Right. You can't
0: because there's not calendar equity going on in the neighborhood.
2: You can't just put the calendar up. You have to teach them that every month they have to change it.
0: Right. Well, yes, that's also.
2: That's part of the bringing people into your homes.
0: Yes.
2: Showing them how calendars work.
0: Right. Thank you.
3: Dad would have never missed his arraignment if he knew how a calendar worked.
2: He didn't.
0: Got that right.
2: It was January.
4: Poor kids are just as bright and just as talented as white kids.
0: And he's certainly not racist.
2: Gosh dang.
0: I know. It's insane, dude. Okay. The Trumpster. Is he talking about losing his White House press secretary?
3: Yeah, White House press secretary Caroline Leavitt is on the way out. To focus on raising her young family, which I think that's a great decision. If you can swing it, do it.
0: Yeah.
3: And President Trump was asked about her replacement.
0: Okay.
5: Is Caroline Leavitt replaceable?
6: No, she's not. She really isn't. She's standing right over there, and she's done a great job.
5: But you have somebody in mind?
6: She likes her children more than she likes Trump. I'm very concerned about that.
0: Okay, that's pretty funny. Admit that. Have you heard, like, the inside story of what you think is going to happen and who he's going to name?
3: I think this is probably more wish casting than anything else, but they're talking about Scott Jennings.
2: I heard that too.
0: Ooh, that would be wild.
2: Yeah, wouldn't that be something?
0: Yeah. One thing I heard, I don't know if it's true or not, is that he's just going to wait. Not going to name anybody. It's just going to be fill-ins.
3: Yeah.
0: A bunch of fill-ins, hoping that when the youngest baby gets old enough, that Caroline will just come back in. Seriously. Yes. I don't know if that's true or not, but we'll wait and see. Some controversy going on with the Little League World Series.
3: Really?
0: I see the headline. Cheating scandal erupts after team punches ticket to Little League World Series. Like, cheating scandal? What could this be? And it says, Davenport Northwest, out of Iowa, punched its ticket to Williamsport, but their victory is under suspicion. He used to live in Davenport.
2: Yeah, we got a lot of friends in Davenport.
0: We do. I'm like, what? Under suspicion? What for? And then I see this clip, and, you know, there's somebody online.

0: that's sort of breaking this down.
1: We've got sign-stealing accusations here at the Little League World Series West or Midwest Regional Championship. The runner at second base, Chantos, is apparently, so the Wisconsin team is going to claim, stealing some signals.
0: Okay, so I'm watching this. And as the reader on this story goes, Little League World Series just found itself plunged into a scandal as a team that advanced to the Little League World Series was accused of cheating by stealing signs. And it goes on, yes, there's a runner on second that's caught making overt gestures toward the batter's box right before an RBI double. Okay, what it doesn't tell you in the story as it unfolds, as the kid's given the sign to the batter, he misses the first two. He's totally fooled by the second pitch, and the kid on second is now looks back at the bench, and his arms go out like this, like, I thought it... I gave him the wrong sign!
2: Oh, no!
3: Yep.
0: But then he gives the sign again, and the kid throws an off-speeder, and the kid belts it. Well, in 12U baseball, I know this is Little League, I mean, guys can get fooled by pitches all the time. Also, they're always trying to steal signs. Yeah. They're always trying to figure out what's coming and to tip someone off. Mm-hmm. I know that it says also in the story that in Major League Baseball, yes, there's sign stealing and you're trying to relay it and they're trying to do something about it with technology. But Little League, on the other hand, holds kids to a much stricter code of ethics. Under official Little League guidelines, stealing and relaying pitch signals to alert a batter is deemed unsportsmanlike conduct. It doesn't matter whether technology is used or not. Simply decoding signs and signaling the hitter is a direct violation. And you could get thrown out of the game for that.
2: Well, get two sets of signs, three sets of signs.
0: Well, it's your job not to let them know what the signs are.
2: Yes.
0: And, of course, they're going to try to do that. What? They're not going to overturn the game. You're making a whole lot out of nothing, in my opinion. Okay. Much more to get to. News update. And the five stories we're watching today, straight ahead, ready.

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0: The Markley, Van Camp, and Robbins Show. Jamie Markley, David Van Camp, Scott Robbins, and now the five stories we're watching today.
1: One, two, three, four, right. Five.
2: Number five, an illegal alien wanted for aggravated murder in Brazil was arrested by Immigration and Customs Enforcement earlier this month in Massachusetts, just 2 days before Democrat Governor Maura Healey signed into law it's a new law that aims to stop many ICE operations in Massachusetts. Golly. Number four, so-called moderate Democrat Andy Beshear, the governor of Kentucky, says he supports getting rid of the Electoral College. That was during an interview on Face the Nation on CBS.
3: Moderate, all right. Yeah.
2: Number three, newly declassified FBI files show former Representative Eric Swalwell admitted a sexual relationship with Christine Fang, a.k.a. Fang Fang, and that the Bureau attempted to recruit her without her knowledge. They gave her the code name Rusty Thumbs. I'm intrigued.
0: We were looking that up. AI was like, I'm too tired.
2: Get out of the gutter. And number two. Democrat Senate nominee Abdul El-Sayed is all about socializing health care, but his own wife's private medical practice doesn't take insurance or Medicare.
3: Isn't that something? Isn't that something?
0: Why practice what you preach?
3: I'll be darned, yeah.
0: Kids go
3: Somebody
0: to,
3: wants to get paid.
0: Go to private school, your kids, nah.
2: Yeah. And then number one, per the Wall Street Journal, Arab intelligence officials are very concerned because they picked up evidence that Iran's leaders are increasingly talking about launching offensive operations on enemy territory. Very concerned about that.
4: We'll see, man.
3: Yep.
4: For a lot of people, it's still amazing as many weapons as they still have.
2: Yeah.
4: You thought it all got obliterated.
3: Right.
4: But yeah, see where that goes. Did you know? You know, you were off the last couple of days last week.
3: Yeah.
4: Coming back on Baby Boomers Recognition Day.
3: I didn't know that.
4: Yeah. So I want to recognize you, the boomer on the show. Hmm? We thank you for all you do.
3: No, thank you.
4: And ruining the country.
3: I've done my share. What can I tell you? Well, I didn't want to just end with my own life. I wanted to ruin everybody else's, too.
4: No, I was just reading about, okay, how did this start? What is it all about? Originally, it was in June, but moved to August when boomers across the country agreed it clashed with Father's Day celebration.
2: Oh, I thought it was going to clash with Pride Month.
4: I know.
2: Well, Scott's got the Pride hat on.
3: It's not a Pride hat. It's a Kansas City Royals hat.
4: But it's lavender.
3: It's part of their City Connect uniform.
4: It goes blue to lavender. It's like a rainbow thing.
3: Yep. I sent you a picture of the actual team with wearing them, so you knew.
2: So?
4: Oh, yeah. But there are a lot of people that think that it's a Pride thing. But it's not.
3: I don't think a lot of people think that. I think you thought that.
4: I did, and then David's like, is that a Pride thing? And I'm like, see?
3: And it was, yeah.
4: Yeah, just because it changes colors.
3: It doesn't change colors. It looks like it does, but it's not exactly changing colors.
2: Yeah, it's celebrating lavender pride.
3: Right, whatever that is.
4: It's
2: gay.
3: It's gay.
4: Anyway, boomers.
3: I don't mind. I'm comfortable. I'm very comfortable.
4: I know.
3: In my own skin, so there.
4: It talks about baby boomers were prime instigators of cultural movements like Woodstock and the Summer of Love. During an era of significant societal change, they were also powerful forces to be reckoned with, had to deal with topics like the Vietnam War, and came off as mostly liberal. Really, baby boomers were more liberal than their later counterparts. Lived through a number of significant events.
3: That's why I hate getting lumped into this. Woodstock. I was like 8 when Woodstock was happening.
4: Yes.
3: It's not like I was part of the counterculture, you know?
4: Yeah.
3: Like 10 years old in Vietnam.
4: Because a lot of people feel like, you know, this whole generation, it took us in a worse direction, that's for sure.
3: Yeah.
4: But that's not to single out every boomer. Of course. You got the boomer story of the day coming up. Yeah. Looking forward to that.
3: Yeah, we do.
4: I'm just kidding. And a news update next.

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3: 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Sunshine mixed with clouds at times this afternoon, with daytime highs approaching 85. Northerly winds 8 to 15 miles an hour. Partly cloudy skies again tonight. Lows dip down to about 62. Highs level off around 90, with fog in spots early tomorrow, mainly sunny skies. I'm staff meteorologist Derek Height. Right now, 81.

0: The Markley Van Camp and Robbins Show. Jamie Markley, David Van Camp, Scott Robbins. Well, as you have the left trying to distance itself from woke 1.0, whatever that is, it seems like it's still happening as we go to Seattle, David.
1: Well, yeah, I mean, that you're not going to get rid of woke, not in Seattle. A bunch of people showed up to complain about rent in Seattle and what they're describing as junk fees, which include, like, added rent for if you have a pet, for example. Not
0: okay.
1: In a bunch of cities, but apparently you have a right to have a pet, and the landlord has no right to charge you for any damage the pet might do.
0: What?
1: I don't get it.
2: No, that doesn't seem right.
1: This is at a city council meeting. Independent reporter Brandy Cruz was there and compiled some of the best. I just like this.
0: Okay.
3: Rent's already unbelievably expensive. No one should have to choose between medical bills, groceries, or rent, let alone adding junk fees on top of it all. I mean, are you kidding?
4: There's no way a single mom with a pet making less than $60,000 a year can afford rent in Seattle, let alone pet rent and other predatory unnecessary housing fees.
5: Survivors experience trauma from the abuse they go through, including financial abuse. People who cause harm will often use finances to control survivors and force them to stay in abusive relationships. Survivors deserve a transparent move-in process where all fees are stated clearly. Join our work to end gender-based violence by leading by example. Do not continue practices that mirror financial abuse.
0: Okay.
1: I just hear back there.
0: Words and words and words. And what I can't get beyond... And I know the first time I said it in Portland was, how is it all of these homeless people have pets?
1: Yeah.
0: And you're looked at like you have three heads.
2: I know.
0: Like, what do you mean?
2: Yeah.
0: Like, you can't afford to survive yourself. How can you afford a pet? Are you saying that people don't deserve pets? No, I'm not saying. No, I'm saying there are priorities in life when you have a limited amount of money.
2: I'm saying pets deserve better.
0: It depends on what the pet is. But sure,
2: well, yeah. But you can't feed yourself,
0: right?
2: You know, I mean, what are we doing here?
0: Exactly, that's the whole point. But to this, what the landlord is supposed to what also help you with that because you can't afford it?
1: Yes. Like if you're a single mom and the budget's tight, you can't have that pet. Sorry, it sucks.
0: Right,
1: but that's life.
0: Exactly. I mean, if you were in an abusive relationship, I get it. You want to get out of that, but you have to make choices. That's that's the brutal reality of life. But, I mean, that's the thing. All these people, and they're spoiled rotten to begin with, because it's like this entitlement never ends. Like, well, I deserve these things. I should be getting all these things. No, that is not the way it works.
2: I agree with that.
0: But, I mean, you've got a whole, what it seems to be, a generation with that mindset. Of people that were not brought up the right way, in my opinion, to understand that.
2: Mm-hmm.
0: They're just used to, you know, bullying enough people to get what they want. Sooner or later, people are going to know. Mm-hmm. You're not going to get it. And then what happens in a town like Seattle? Our friends in Seattle know this. Well, it doesn't sustain.
1: Yeah.
0: And then you got businesses want to, you know, pick up and move and get the heck out of there. You see it all the time.
1: Mm-hmm.
0: I don't know if you saw, it's another story. I'll just move right into this. Where you have another company leaving California for Texas. They're choosing Texas, some would say. Sorry.
2: Hat tip to Ella Langley.
0: Yes. Hill Davis, California businessman, said bluntly to Fox, doing business in the state of California sucks. So he is the CEO of Digital Brands Group. And they are moving to Texas, the apparel and e-commerce company, relocating its headquarters to Round Rock, just north of Austin, leasing roughly 70,000 square feet of warehouse and office space as it expands its collegiate sports apparel business. And yeah, rent was only part of the equation. He pointed to California's high cost of living, long employee commutes, and rising cost of doing business, including defending against lawsuits. So you start all those things add up. It doesn't work. It doesn't make sense. It's just too hard. And California, of course, is not the only state like that. But, I mean, you're seeing it New York, Illinois, Washington, Oregon. sooner or later, businesses are like, no, we're in business to make money.
1: Yeah, of course, and to thrive and prosper and employ as many people as possible.
0: Yes. These policies
2: also
0: don't work.
2: Big taxes to the state.
0: Where in the world have these policies ever worked?
2: They don't.
0: And that's just it. And you got people, well, you can't afford it. And I can't have my pet, and I can't have everything else. Well, no! That's the freaking reality of life, my gosh! Like dealing with infants all the time. All right, it's that time. We do it a couple of times a day. Go around the table. It may not be the biggest story out there, but it caught your attention. David, what's your story here?
1: A Detroit TV news anchor is suing her former employer for sex discrimination and retaliation. She claims that she was paid less than her male co-workers and also was skipped over on the biggest assignments. Taryn Asher is her name. She was fired, I guess, last November. The station, WJBK, says, well, we fired her because of unprofessional workplace behavior and outbursts. And while this video dropped from her time there, someone at the station, I guess, trying to get rid of that lawsuit, she kind of had a miniature do-it-live moment when trying to read a script for a PSA, and there was some problem with the script, and she got into it with someone off camera.
0: Oh, okay. Roll it.
6: See, I mean, I can't wait for you to go through them all, and then I go through them, because then I'm already getting ready by then. But this time we had to do the PSAs, so. Finish what? Okay, because Sean just came in here and said something about marking off. Go ahead. I don't think you are. You're walking out really angry. Jeez, oh, Pete.
0: Oh, did she go female dog on her?
2: Yeah, she went B word. Yep.
0: Okay, go ahead.
6: Can I please finish what I'm going to say? What the f***? Grow up.
7: Pants.
6: I'm so done with her antics. Telling on me every 5 seconds, I'm done.
2: She seems like a joy to work with.
1: Yeah. That being said, I mean, I've heard worse things.
0: I was going to say, listen, man. You could take a lot of audio from anything that happens off this show. Oh, people could have a field day. Oh, yeah. My gosh.
2: True.
0: Be hilarious.
2: Yep.
0: Like different things being cut or whatever. You know, you catch somebody on a bad day. Yeah, who knows what's going to happen.
2: Yeah.
0: Why are you laughing, David?
1: I'm just laughing because I've just heard worse things out of this studio.

0: Who are you referencing, by the way?
1: Certainly not me.
2: Somebody who's wearing a pride hat.
1: I'm not wearing a pride hat, David. And as soon as these mics are off, I'm going to let you know I'm not wearing a pride hat.
0: Oh, yeah.
2: I think I'm the only guy on this show, though, who didn't almost get into a fist fight with a coworker.
0: I'm trying to think. I wasn't going to. I think I said it at the time. I said, you're not worth losing a career over. Or something to that effect. I don't know what my exact words were.
1: I think you threatened to pop somebody.
0: How did I threaten him?
1: And then it was like, well, but I'm not going to lose my career over it.
0: No, I didn't even say it.
1: Oh, okay.
0: Because he was the kind of weenie that would have reported you to HR. He threatened me. He would have went screaming and yelling.
2: Yeah. So the guy that actually threatened to fight Scott.
0: Oh, yeah. Well, dude, yeah, I remember exactly what happened.
1: Yeah,
0: this guy,
1: yeah,
0: he was totally in the wrong. And there were things about a story, and he was the big news guy that he didn't know that I knew. And I'm like, okay, that's fine. You're going to find out. And he looked at me and goes, oh, am I? Like that, and kind of put his jaw toward me. Mm-hmm. And I just looked at him like, you're not worth losing a career over.
1: Right.
0: Plus, you're too small.
1: But besides that.
0: The little, guy.
1: Sometimes.
0: Yeah, then he called you a geriatric bleep bleeper.
1: I know he did. But not to my face.
0: Oh, that's right, because that was in the next
1: I heard secondhand that he said that.
0: Yeah.
1: Yeah.
0: Yeah.
1: No.
0: It's interesting.
1: Well, there's almost fist fights in the hallway. Sometimes, yeah.
0: It happens. But thinking about it, the person that you brought it up with has been fired from like 80 jobs.
2: That's true.
1: Yes. For the same thing.
0: Yes, he couldn't get along with anybody. Yeah, that is true.
1: No, yeah.
0: All right. Scotty, what's your story?
1: It's kind of an observational story, but I have one of these things at home. It's a wax melt thing. A lot of people have them. They put them in their house. They put little wax melts in them. It smells good. You know, it's good. It helps. I got a big room in the downstairs area of my house. So anyway, but I was
0: like essential oils.
1: Nope. Yeah, it's not, but it's not as potent as essential oils. So, it's more of a...
2: So it's like a candle? Wax melt?
1: Yeah, kind of a candle. Yeah, it's a candle. But it's like
2: I've never
1: a candle,
2: heard of a wax melt.
1: But you put it in there and it melts. The wax melts and there you go. So
0: you had essential oils. That kicked
1: for a while, but the cats, I was worried about the cats, so I stopped doing it. But so you got the cubes, right? So you got the little plastic. I was worried about the cats.
0: Only when Van Camp brought it up.
1: That's what made me worried about it. And then I did some research and he was right. So I quit doing it.
0: Okay.
1: And don't hit me with it, doesn't hurt. And if you just use these, I don't care. I've moved on to wax melts.
2: He's a
1: wax
2: melt
1: I'm at.
2: Guy.
1: But I was looking, I went to this, there's a particular store I go to, and I really like what they have. But some of the names of them are just crazy, right? You know, Zip Pop, I don't know what that smells like. Mm-hmm. You get the crafty wax, whatever it is. Flicker of Light, I don't know what that is. Sweet Breath, I don't know. So you find all these things, right? So yeah. I came across one the other day. And again, I didn't even try it because I didn't want to. Grandpa's chair. It's like, oh my God, it smells like Grandpa's chair.
0: That doesn't sound good.
1: No. It's like a mix between, vodka, cigar, and farts? I don't know. I don't know what this is.
0: Depends on whose grandpa we're talking about.
1: Exactly. Aqua Velva? I don't know.
2: Not spice sure. Mixed in there.
1: Right. Yeah. With cigar smoke? I don't know.
0: Yeah.
1: But anyway, I didn't buy that one. I passed on it.
0: That's good.
1: Yeah.
0: For my story, I just thought it was funny what this lady did. She's got a homeowners association that she was just tired of being fined $45 because she had a dead bush at the front of her house.
1: Dead bush, you say?
0: Yes. So she's like, well, forget it. I'm spray painting that thing green. And that's what she did. And she made a little video. And I guess the homeowners association lady is named Becky because she says it's not dead no more, Becky. Hear me, like how to get green. I don't know. It got green. It's green. There it is. People are like, yeah, it looks better. That's great. This thing blew up online, just millions of views with this creative solution, which is hilarious. Some people said, why didn't you just replace the dead bush? That's probably more expensive than the spray paint.
2: Right.
1: I would think so.
2: Yeah. Why not? When you can have some rattle can action going on, sure.
0: Yeah, you just problem solved. You know? Yes, Dan, there you go. Okay. Did you see the video that something else went viral? The kid kicking the sea lion? Yeah, oh, my gosh. Okay, there's an update on that. Nimrod's in the news and a news update coming up.

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0: The Markley Van Camp and Robin Show. Have you ever had a slushy machine? I've never had one before.
1: A what?
0: Never seen one. A slushy machine.
1: Oh, no, I haven't.
0: Got one now.
1: Thank you.
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0: You say Chefman. Chefman?
1: Chefman. What did I say? Yeah. Chefman?
0: It's M-A-N.
1: Okay.
0: So you know. You were like, Chefman.
1: Okay.
0: Chefman? I'll say it however you want, Scotty.
1: Chef man. How's that? We okay now?
0: Perfect. Just want to make sure that people understood what it was. That's all.
1: I can't tell you how much I missed you guys.
0: News update, David Van Camp.
2: All right. John Ossoff, he's a senator out of Georgia, a Democrat, who there have been a lot of talk about him becoming a presidential candidate in 2028. And so he's got this highly produced video where he's making a joke, and it's Democrats, they seem to fall into the most hyper-online attempts at dings. And
3: while
2: here we
3: the
2: go.
3: Sailors on the Lincoln fight his war, while he fruitlessly drains our munitions and oil reserves, the president sleeps through his meetings. He golfs and trades stocks. See, he doesn't want to do the job. He wants to build his ballroom and travel with Natalie on their apparently defenseless flying palace gifted by the Emir of Qatar.
2: Hey, fly with Natalie. Do you know what that is? What that's a reference to?
0: That's the assistant, right?
2: Yes. Natalie Harp. Who they're now also saying unearthed him dictating tweets to Natalie. It's like, yeah, that was something that we all had fun with like 2 years ago.
0: Right.
2: Yeah. Natalie Harp, according to Robbie Starbuck, also said Natalie Harp is a bone cancer survivor who only lived because Trump greenlit the right to try experimental treatments when you're terminal. I met her back then. She went to work for him after recovery. Ossoff is a vile coward.
0: Yeah, no kidding.
1: He is vile. That's so... It's grandiose and
0: typical, though.
1: Just so show busy.
0: Oh, yeah.
1: Gosh.
0: All right, here we go with Nimrod.
4: When the going gets tough.
5: Damn it, this is too hard.
4: The dumb get dumber.
6: All right, Dean.
4: It's Nimrod's in the News on the Markley, Van Camp, and Robbins Show.
5: I love the poorly educated.
0: All right. Nimrod's in the News. You may have seen this. It went viral. This 18-year-old kid from California, Tyler Mule. He has admitted to repeatedly kicking a sea lion. And some people are calling it a horrific viral video. I wouldn't go that far for
1: he's
0: crying
1: a
0: out
1: jackass.
0: Loud. Oh, yeah, he's an idiot. Kicking this sea lion like 3-4 times. Which does carry up to a sentence of federal prison and $10,000. Wow. But he's pled guilty. He's not going to be doing any time. But certainly earns Nimrod in the News.

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5: From ABC News, I'm Chuck Severson. The deal that President Trump signed at Versailles in June set a 60-day deadline for ending the war with Iran and reaching an accord on its nuke program. The deadline was today. The stalemate continues. What the U.S. strategy is from ABC News contributor and retired Marine Colonel Steve Ganyard.
6: All that oil money that Iran normally would be putting into its coffers is not entering its coffers. From the U.S. perspective, which is why the president said today, I'm in no hurry here. I can wait this out. The U.S. can continue the blockade, continue to watch the Iranian economy decline until Iran can't take it anymore.
5: Iran says it has reached a deal, or is close to a deal, with Oman over a plan for ships to transit the Strait of Hormuz. President Trump, in a social media post, ordered reduced U.S. participation in joint U.S.-South Korean military exercises that just started. ABC News White House correspondent Karen Travers.
7: One, he said this sends a very bad message to North Korea. It's talking about his strong relationship with the leader there, Kim Jong-un. And he said that these are inappropriate and hostile signals. Two, he also said that they're very costly, these exercises that have been happening now for half a century with these two countries.
5: Opening statements underway in Las Vegas for the murder trial of the man accused of killing hip-hop star Tupac Shakur 30 years ago. Dwayne Keffy D. Davis, who used to be a gang leader, is charged. His tell-all book stated that he planned the drive-by and provided the gun. Davis has pleaded not guilty, saying he lied to sell books. ABC News legal contributor Bernarda Villarloa.
8: Once he gets arrested is now when he's like, I have nothing to do with this book. So laying that out for the jury, I think, is going to make the huge difference for this prosecution.
5: The hearing taking place related to Nick Reiner, accused of stabbing his parents, Rob and Michelle Reiner, to death last December. Reiner seeking access to his trust fund to pay his legal bills. You're listening to ABC News.
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5: The Supreme Court has refused for a final time to review its denial of a President Trump appeal. It upholds the $5 million judgment that Trump ended up paying E. Jean Carroll after being found liable for sexual abuse and defamation. The Palestinian American, whose home in the occupied West Bank has been besieged, surrounded by Israeli settlers for over a week, traveled to his property today to join other family members who have been defending it. The U.S. has condemned the siege. A Trump-appointed national bank regulator has granted a wing of the Trump family's crypto business conditional approval to establish a bank charter, opening the door for larger clients and potentially higher profits. The decision marks the first time in U.S. history that a company owned by the sitting president's family has been granted bank status. ABC's Jay O'Brien.
11: Started in the months before Trump returned to the White House, World Liberty used to list the president, his sons, his Middle East envoy Steve Witkoff, and Witkoff's sons on its website. The page appears to have since been removed. The firm's deals, including in the Middle East, have helped Trump's personal gains from crypto balloon, earning upwards of $1.4 billion from his family crypto businesses alone last year, according to his financial disclosures.
5: Dozens of House Democrats demanding answers from the Trump administration about critical mineral agreements, amid reports that the Trump family and members of his cabinet could profit from them. Chuck Sievertson, ABC News.
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19: 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Charges for fraudulently obtaining a pandemic loan and using that money to fund his election campaign, as well as pay off high-interest mortgages on several of his properties and personal taxes. So he was surrounded by the press over the weekend, and you can hear his staffer say the curious admission as he's basically just saying, God bless, over and over again, and not answering any questions.
20: Okay. God bless you.
21: We're just.
20: God bless you.
21: Sure. Do you think
20: they? So
21: what
20: he doesn't speak English.
21: Latin.
20: No comment.
21: Are you
20: innocent,
21: sir?
20: No comment.
22: Oh, he doesn't speak English.
19: He speaks English. No comment. In an American city, the mayor doesn't speak English. What in the hell is going on?
22: What is happening?
23: That couldn't happen in any other country, by the way. It couldn't.

0: It wouldn't.
1: I think you're right.
0: Where the hell else is that going to happen?
1: That's a great question.
0: Go to Guadalajara? I don't speak Spanish. What are we doing here?
2: After this, by the way, the car that he was loaded in hit a parked car. They tried to flee the scene. Until a security officer was like, hey, let's take a picture. And then they took a picture of the damage or to make sure that there was no damage, and then they sped off.
0: He doesn't understand you can't hit cars.
2: Yeah, right.
0: With other cars. I can't believe that.
1: I know. It's one thing you're saying. Hey, CDL drivers, they got to be able to speak English.
0: Well, yeah.
1: Being a mayor seems like the requirement should be you got to speak English.
0: I would think. Yeah, they're going to be bilingual. I mean, okay.
1: Yeah, sure.
2: During his first election, I believe, he said, yeah, even though he's lived here for years, but he's never had to really learn English. And so he says that's something I'm working on, is to learn English. Dude.
0: Well, they'd have a guy like Otani does walking around with him.
2: Right. Well, the thing is, Otani also does speak English.
0: Yeah, he does better than that. Yeah,
2: he does speak English. He's fluent in English, but because he's a big star in Japan, he wants to make sure that nothing gets lost in translation.
1: Got it. Okay.
0: Well, then that discredits him from office because if he speaks English, then that's no good.
1: Okay.
0: Man, the bar is low. Wow.
1: And this mayor again. And all this PPO money?
2: Yeah.
1: Dude, I saw this whole piece in the Chicago Tribune about the state of Illinois, how much they spent during COVID and the migrant crisis. It's mind-numbing. There was no checks and balances on this. We don't have to spend a lot of time getting deep in the weeds. But they were talking about this group called Favorite Staffing. Like, they're staffing different workers. Had workers at city migrant shelters were logging 84-hour work weeks. And no one to verify it. Yeah, it's crazy.
0: Wow.
1: They billed the city $15,000, $15,525 for one worker alone for 1 week.
2: And somebody looked at that and said, that's reasonable. Click.
1: Exactly. A report from the Illinois Auditor General Christopher Meister, released Tuesday, revealed the state paid this group, this staffing group, $78.5 million for workers on standby.
0: God.
1: Like, you know, you got to have some workers on standby, but $78.5 million? The amount of waste, fraud, and abuse is insane. Yeah. It just reminded me of it.
0: Governor Pritzker will be reelected.
1: Well, yes.
0: Because he's running against, I don't even know who anymore.
1: Yes. That's just going to happen.
0: Doesn't show up for anything that I'm aware of. Okay.
1: By the way, speaking of just different people running, did you see the story about Kamala? That in Alaska, Dems don't want her help.
0: I saw that.
1: It's so great.
2: Not surprised by that at all.
0: Yeah, they want nothing to do with her.
1: Oh, yeah. Former Rep. Mary Mottola's Senate campaign made clear this week it wants nothing to do with Vice President Kamala Harris's message of support. Because Harris's Fight for the People PAC sent an email urging supporters to stand behind Mary. And it called the Alaska contest a must-win race for Democrats hoping to retake the Senate and declared, if there's anyone that can flip Alaska and secure the Senate majority for Democrats, it's Mary. But all of a sudden, campaign said, we didn't approve that email. We had no knowledge of it. And sends out their own email. Mary isn't seeking endorsements from anyone in the lower 48. Like, we don't want that Kamala stink on us.
0: They're full of joyful warriors. They don't need any.
1: Oh, my gosh.
0: Man.
3: Yay!
1: No.
2: Gosh.
1: Not so much.
0: Man.
1: Let's see other news out there. Hassan Piker. I know that El Sayed has got this decision to make. Does he distance himself from Hassan Piker as he runs for Senate in Michigan? Or does he have to at least appear to be friendly still because so many of his supporters also support Hassan Piker?
2: Yeah, Hassan Piker, he is the Twitch streamer, left-wing communist pundit who just says some vile things and is also an idiot to boot, and he loves the Chinese Communist Party, including Mao. He loves Chairman Mao.

0: If you apply that same principle consistently to Mao Zedong, everybody in the Western world loses their minds, where it's like, well, Mao Zedong, unlike George Washington, did not own slaves, okay?
1: No, he just, he just had the Chinese government enslave a bunch of people.
2: Exactly. Yeah.
1: China is still engaged.
2: And killed them.
1: It's still engaged in the slave trade right now.
2: Yes, they are. Well, that guy really is. Every time you say he's an idiot, David, you've got something to back that up.
1: Again, it's not like, oh, yeah, I disagree with his policies on progressive taxation or whatever, and therefore he's an idiot. No, he's dumb.
2: Yeah. Well, he proves that again and again.
3: How did he come to power so quickly?
1: Well,
2: I
1: think
2: he's just a streamer.
1: Yeah, he was popular among young men and Democrats, young men of a certain political persuasion. And then the left was desperately looking for their Joe Rogan a few years ago, even though they had Joe Rogan.
2: Yeah.
1: In many ways, they still do have Joe Rogan.
2: Right.
1: But they were like, oh, gosh, we got to do something. So, you know, the New York Times and a bunch of other media outlets started covering Hassan Piker because he had an audience. And then that sort of morphed into this weird thing where he's actively campaigning with people who are running for Senate.
2: And there you go.
1: It is bizarre.
3: It is bizarre.
2: Yeah. Switching gears, I happened to see this story and just wanted to get your opinion of this. Like, is this normal behavior? It seemed ticky-tack to me. But they were talking about biggest divas in sports. And the Washington Commanders, I always want to say Redskins, quarterback Jaden Daniels' name came up. Because at Louisiana State University, good old LSU, they're letting a new cornerback by the name of DJ Pickett wear number 5, which was his number.
3: Mm-hmm.
2: So Jaden Daniels' lawyer sent LSU a letter saying they can no longer use his name, image, and likeness. Letter said Jaden made it clear he didn't want anyone else using his number. Almost like, hey, you got to retire my number.
3: Well, no, you don't tell us who to what number. We tell you we're going to retire it.
2: It adds, quote, his Heisman Trophy winning season and everything he accomplished on and off the field cemented his place in LSU history.
3: Wow.
2: To see his number given to another player is incredibly disappointing and feels like a failure to honor the significance of what Jaden accomplished at LSU.
1: Golly, man.
2: So it's not just me.
1: No, you're... it's making a mockery of my accomplishments. You're a football player. Very good football player.
2: Right.
1: Like, dang.
3: Well, and eventually they may get around to retiring your number.
1: Not anymore.
3: But, right.
1: Not after this.
3: Well, no, exactly. I mean, you know, but a lot of schools, like you have a long NFL career and you do really well and it's good for the school, then you do it.
2: But they didn't retire the number, and Lane Kiffin, the coach, said, well, it was promised to Pickett when he signed with LSU.
1: Yeah.
2: So, I don't know. Basically, sorry.
1: You've got a good old-fashioned NIL dispute now.
2: I know.
3: Yeah, right.
2: It's just that whole world is bonkers.
3: It is bonkers, yes.
2: Just crazy to me. So every once in a while, I just want to take your temperature on, you know, like some other story.
3: I want my number retired.
2: I know.
3: My God.
2: I'm disappointed.
3: I'm the only number 5. They should never remember him.
2: And then in entertainment news, I saw this. Nicole Kidman, you know, she's getting a little bit older now.
3: Yeah.
2: Divorced.
3: Yeah.
2: Keith Urban. It was Tom Cruise before that. Whatever.
3: A couple of times, yeah.
2: She likes to go out to raves while on vacation.
3: Does she?
2: Yes. Typically do a dinner at 10:30 and then go to the club at 1 a.m. incognito.
3: Oh, my.
2: She said, I'll put on glasses. Sometimes I'll wear a wig to hide. A little dark wig, and then I can just dance. As long as I'm surrounded by people... I take people with me, then I'm fine. I need it. Is that a red flag if you're just out there dating and say it's someone that's maybe 55 or older and says, I need to go to the club midnight or 1?
3: Yeah, I'm out.
1: Also, who's going to tell her that you can safely show up at a club with a bunch of 21-year-olds without wearing the disguise because they don't know who you are? I'm just saying. Like, we all have an expiration date, you know?
2: Yeah. Yeah. I'm just thinking to myself, holy smokes, that just seems tiring to me.
3: Oh, yeah. I'm tired thinking about it.
2: Like, absolutely not. No, thank you. I'm good here. Okay. All right. The 5 stories we're watching today, straight ahead.

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0: The Markley Van Camp and Robbins Show. Jamie Markley, David Van Camp, Scott Robbins, and now the five stories we're watching today.
1: What a pretty cool White House event. Number five, President Trump welcomed lifeguard Ryder Williams to the White House. Ryder is that teenager who was videoed saving 10-year-old Nathaniel Rye from a dangerous riptide in California. Nathaniel was there, too.
2: And that is very cool.
1: I've seen, he said, and I quote, I've seen rescues before. I've never seen anything like that. Never. It's awesome. Yeah. Number four, so-called moderate Democrat Andy Beshear, the governor of Kentucky, says he supports getting rid of the Electoral College. Yes, we have redefined or reimagined what moderate means.
2: Oh, yeah.
1: Number three, newly declassified FBI files show former Representative Eric Swalwell admitted to having a sexual relationship with Fang Fang, the Chinese spy, and that the Bureau attempted to recruit Fang Fang without her knowledge. And her code name, this is my favorite detail, the whole thing, they gave her the code name Rusty Thumb.
2: Buddy.
1: Oh, okay. Yeah. Number two, Senate nominee in Michigan, Abdul El Sayed, is all about socializing health care, but a new report shows that his wife's private medical practice doesn't take Medicare. And number one, per the Wall Street Journal, Arab intelligence officials have picked up evidence that Iran's leaders are increasingly talking about invading a neighboring country.
2: Okay. So you're, Scott, you're just in the beginning stages of wanting to talk about Iran, right?
3: No.
2: You mean you're like tired of talking about Iran?
3: Listen, man, here's the thing. And I just don't, it changes like by the second. Mm-hmm. All right, the narrative changes. It's like, hey, we control the strait now. No worries.
2: Yes.
3: Oh, we don't.
2: Well, no, depending on the report, is it free flowing right now?
3: I don't know. Nobody knows that.
1: Nobody knows.
3: Sure. Nobody knows.
2: Right.
3: I just get jerked around constantly by this. And yes. It's like, just wake me up when it's over.
2: So you're just tired of the whole thing?
3: Well, I mean, I feel like we have a vested interest in the outcome.
2: Oh, yeah.
3: And I think we do.
2: Yes.
3: And, you know, I'm all about the outcome being in favor of America and the U.S., certainly.
2: Yes.
3: I do believe those guys need to be stopped. I do believe that they're crazy lunatics. Yes.
2: Yes.
3: All that being said.
2: Mm-hmm.
3: We went from 4 to 6 weeks, then we went to 6 months, then we went to, my God, man, it just never ends.
4: Scott!
3: It doesn't! I want to be as supportive as I possibly can be, but, man, they don't make it easy.
2: I know.
3: And I drive by every day, see the gas price.
2: Yes.
3: Every day. I hear the clock ticking at the midterms. I do.
2: I know. You were saying that back in...
3: Yeah, I know.
2: April, March, yeah.
3: Grocery stores. And, I know. You know, everybody's bitching about it. I understand. I get it. I'm bitching, too. I know.
2: I'm not laughing at the topic. It's you just finally
3: getting
2: to
3: it.
2: I know.
3: But it's just frustrating, man.
2: I understand.
1: Well, let me tell you. 4 to 6 weeks, Scott. 4 to 6 weeks.
3: Until what? That's what I want to know.
1: Until another 4 to 6 weeks.
3: 2 weeks, right. Exactly. It's like we have another extension here. Okay. Yeah. All right.
1: Yeah, we'll see what happens.
3: It just gets weary after a while, yes.
1: Yes.
2: I noticed that after a couple days off, and you're back,
3: mm-hmm.
2: you're not wearing a Cubs hat today.
3: No, I'm wearing my Royals hat today.
2: Yeah.
3: Yes.
2: That because the Cubs lost a couple at home?
3: They didn't lose. They got blown out.
2: Arch nemesis?
3: Man.
2: That was crazy, this rookie. First game, first pitch, home run. Second at bat, home run. Third at bat, home run.
3: Yeah, guy hits
2: Joshua Baez. This is crazy. This has never been done before.
3: No. And he was hitting like 265 in AAA. It's not like he was tearing up the league.
2: Well, he hit over 30 homers.
3: He had a lot of home runs, yes. But holy smokes.
2: Yeah.
3: You get to, and I was 0 for 4 yesterday, though, with like 3 strikeouts or something. So
2: two strikeouts. Balls that were hit pretty well.
3: Pretty well, but 0 for 4. They'll figure him out. He's going to have to adjust like everybody else. That's how it happens.
2: Just can't celebrate it.
3: I was in Chicago.
2: Just can't let it go.
3: Carl Tuffy Rhodes, opening day with the Cubs, a rookie, 3 home runs that day.
2: Mm-hmm.
3: And went on to hit maybe 3 more in his career.

0: career.
1: Yes.
0: I mean, he was never, I mean, he was an okay player, but he was a fourth outfielder, and, you know.
2: Okay.
0: I don't know. We'll see. All right. I wish the kid well. I do. I do. I wish
3: that
0: the kid well.
3: That is the biggest bunch of
0: I saw him play in the minor leagues. I like it.
3: Dude, he's a Cardinal.
0: I know that.
3: The Cardinals. Just own it. It's
0: fine. I'm married to a Cardinal fan.
3: But don't sit here and say, I wish him the best. Yes. No, you don't. You want him to be a bust.
0: Only against the Cubs.
4: We all saw that glimmer in your eye when you said he went 0-for-4.
3: Oh, yeah. They'll figure him out, Tuffy Rhodes.
0: Well, it is. It does remind me of Tuffy Rhodes.
3: Okay. We'll see. Do you want to make a bet on him versus Tuffy Rhodes first year?
0: No. Hell no.
3: Okay.
0: No.
3: All right.
0: No.
3: Just throwing it out there.
0: That's a dumb bet.
3: Okay.
0: Yeah.
3: Hey, your dude, Brandon Gill from Texas.
0: I love him.
3: He is calling out a certain company for race and gender-based hiring practices. Saying this is some BS. Boy, oh boy, we will get to that.
0: Yeah, no kidding.
3: Yeah, when you got somebody like that, high profile, that's taking aim at a particular company about their hiring practices, yeah, that's worthy of attention. So we'll get to that. And the Scott Robbins trifecta coming up right here.

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3: Here's a look at your weather forecast powered by weatherology.com. Sunshine mixed with clouds at times this afternoon, with daytime highs approaching 85. Northerly winds 8 to 15 miles an hour. Partly cloudy skies again tonight. Lows dip down to about 62. Highs level off around 90, with fog in spots early tomorrow. Mainly sunny skies. I'm Staff Meteorologist Derek Height. Currently 82.

0: The Markley, Van Camp, and Robbins Show. Jamie Markley, David Van Camp, Scott Robbins. Got the Robbins Trifecta coming up in just a few. I know you got a news update, David.
1: Yeah, well, you had teenage hero lifeguard Ryder Williams in the White House today, along with the 10-year-old that he saved during this dangerous riptide in California. The president welcomed both of them into the Oval Office and talked for a little bit about it.
2: And then we can ask a couple later. Go ahead,
3: thank
2: please.
3: Thank you, Mr. President. So thank you for doing this, first of all. What do you hope young Americans in our country take away from this incredible young man's
2: That's
3: story?
2: A great question. I mean, look, they're going to look up to Ryder. They're going to look up to Nathaniel, the way Nathaniel handled it. He was cool, considering the problems I was watching. You were very cool. And they're going to gain respect. I think, you know, very importantly, they're going to gain respect for what these people do, having to do with lifeguards and having to do with safety. This was an unbelievable experience. Anybody watching, like, it's not my world, but I respect that world. I always had, but never maybe so much as I do now.
1: All right. President Trump, fan of lifeguards.
0: That's awesome. It is nice to bring him to the White House. Yeah, I'll say that.
4: Not in my world, but hey.
0: Yes.
4: What I saw was great. There you go.
0: I mentioned Brandon Gill, rep from Texas. Chairs the House Oversight Committee's Task Force on Defending Constitutional Rights
4: Rising
0: and Exposing
4: star.
0: Institutional Abuses.
4: Yep.
0: Targeting McKinsey and Company in a new probe over DEI reports that he says were highly influential in American corporations, accusing them of publishing reports that say race and gender-based hiring practices are beneficial to U.S. companies, which he argues is a violation of the Civil Rights Act of 1964. So calling them out.
4: Good.
0: Yeah, I think a lot of people thought, and partially me, when Trump was back in office after the first few months, that a lot of these practices were going to stop. Not at all.
1: Oh, no. No, there are careers built on this.
0: Yes.
1: They're not going to go quietly.
0: No. But the same thing with the mutilation of kids,
1: mm-hmm.
0: with the gender-affirming nonsense. You're thinking, okay, a lot of that's going to get taken care of now. Oh, no. A lot of money's invested.
4: Mm-hmm. Wherever there's money, man.
0: Yeah.
4: Lots of money and people's livelihoods.
0: Yeah. So that fight continues. You know, Representative Al Green, he's on his way out.
1: Yes. This is the angry man with the cane, who really just wants to impeach Donald Trump more than anything else.
0: Yes. Some people call him the caveman. I think it's disrespectful.
4: Well.
0: What? The guy go caveman?
4: Accurate, but disrespectful, sure.
0: Oh, wait a second. I was just reminded I called him that. Yes, I know. I'm kidding.
4: Oh, yeah. Yeah, sure. And people picked up that quickly.
0: Well, yeah, dude. This guy. By the way, he is saying on his way out that black Americans need a third annual holiday. Slavery Remembrance Day, because MLK Day and Juneteenth have become too commercialized.
1: Juneteenth?
0: Yes.
1: It just started a few years. Well, I mean, as a federal holiday, just started.
0: I can play you part of the clip if you want.
1: Hey.
0: Okay, go ahead.
5: Well, we got to tell the entire story of Juneteenth, that we need Dr. King's birthday. We need Juneteenth. 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Well, we need Slavery Remembrance Day, and it will not be a paid holiday. It is never to be a paid holiday. It is always to be a holiday that we appreciate and commemorate because it means something to us. We will take off from work because it means something to us.
1: Wait,
0: time out.
1: You said it wasn't going to be a paid holiday.
0: Well, I think he's saying they take the day off.
1: That just black people do?
0: Apparently, they get to celebrate. But I'm guessing they're also going to say we should be paid. I'm guessing. I don't know. I haven't heard this part.
5: Slavery Remembrance Day is a day set aside for us to remember the sacrifices that were made. And those sacrifices are not commemorated appropriately in the other two holidays. And there are people who will say, well, You have two, why three? You could just merge slavery remembers into one of the other two, or both. Here's why. Because we don't limit other people in the number of days that they commemorate and celebrate. We don't do that. And I am very proud of my Jewish brothers and sisters because they commemorate more than 15 sacred days a year. And I'm going to defend their right to do it. And we have to defend our right to have at least 3 days a year that we can commemorate and celebrate and appreciate 240 years of free labor.
0: Okay.
4: Well, what's he talking about?
1: Not everybody. Well, there are religious holidays.
0: Yeah.
1: The Catholics have a lot of religious holidays.
4: Yeah, I know, but they're not federal holidays.
1: Yeah, they're not federal holidays. They're not.
4: What the hell was that all about?
0: So it's like your own religion.
4: Oh, boy.
0: Your race is your religion, which is kind of true for some people. Yeah.
4: Well, I don't think the Jews are going to our employers going, hey, we need 14 days off paid.
0: No. Well, no.
4: Yeah.
0: Well, according to him, he's like, he's not looking for that, and we don't want any sales around it.
4: Well, everything gets commercialized.
0: It doesn't matter what it is.
4: The President's Day sale, ever heard of that one?
0: Well, no. We're not going to do that with this.
4: Okay.
0: And maybe if you try it, we're going to throw bricks in the windows. I don't know.
4: Yeah, what do we do about that, Cane Shaker? What happened?
0: I don't know.
1: I'm very proud of the Jews for celebrating so many holidays. Just yeah. Really hit hard, man.
0: Oh, yeah,
1: like,
0: I know.
1: Dang.
0: It's great.
4: I can't get out soon enough.
0: Yeah, I know.
4: See ya.
0: It's hilarious. Are you ready for your big three, Scotty? Here we go.
6: Are you ready?
7: It's
6: the three most important news stories of the day.
7: I hit the trifecta.
6: Well, at least according to Scott Robbins. It's the trifecta on the Markley, Van Camp, and Robbins Show.
0: Every day about this time, Scott Robbins' top three stories helped by his hero, and I think someone that's in favor of his own special day.
8: Yes.
0: That would be...
8: Hi, it's me, Casey.
0: Casey Kasem.
4: There should be 40 days. We just count them down. They're all holidays.
8: Nope.
4: Why not? You do that.
0: Not 40, I don't think. You're not, okay. Not for 40?
8: No way.
4: Okay, fine.
8: I'm ready.
4: To Casey's top 10.
8: Three.
4: Okay.
1: All right. Number three, a family theme park slammed for being disrespectful.
4: This is a theme park in the United Kingdom being ripped as distasteful by parents after rolling out a children's ride modeled after the Titanic. The unsettling attraction is located at Gravely Farms. And it opened, by the way, back in 1981 and features, you know, you can pick berries there. You got a little playground there. You may bring the family out for some fun, right? Well, one of the things there...
0: Pick berries at the amusement park?
4: Well, it's not like an amusement park. It's like a farm with an amusement park thing. Like a berry farm kind of thing, you know?
0: So it's a berry farm, and then it's got rides?
4: Well, it's got rides and kids' attractions. And
0: okay.
4: You can pick your own things, and it's a farm, and it's fun.
0: Right.
4: And so for just under $3 a pop, kids can hop aboard a replica of the ill-fated Titanic, where tickets are handed out as boarding passes when they get on the cruise. And the thing goes up in the air... Goes back down. Swings like this.
0: Oh, it's like the old Buccaneer ride.
4: Yeah, and then it goes directly, then it stops, and you're taken from that onto a pad, which is where you end up. So you come off the ride like a slide, and you go down the slide, and there you are.
0: Okay.
4: And people
1: you're
4: are
1: evacuating
4: like,
1: from the ride.
4: Exactly,
0: got
4: yes.
0: It.
4: from the ride. And parents are a little miffed. It's like, well, I don't think our children should be exposed to this. It was a horrible tragedy that happened, and I agree with that.
0: Hold on a second. I want to make sure I understand this. This park opened in 81 or this particular ride opened in 81?
4: Well, the ride has been there forever, too.
0: But
4: they
0: now people
4: noticed it. Yeah.
0: They just noticed it.
4: Yeah, they're just picking up on the fact that this is really not very politically correct.
0: Okay.
4: The guy would say, okay, we'll shut it down. Then he had like 6 months later, said, no, we're not. We're going to reopen this thing. We're not shutting it down.
0: So they got a demand. People are like, hey, we missed the Titanic ride.
4: And they ended up doing
0: oh, my
4: it
0: gosh.
4: Again. And the kids going into the abyss after they come up.
8: Now, on with the countdown.
4: Wow, kids.
0: Poor guys just hanging on to ice there.
4: Right.
0: Scott Robbins, trifecta, top three of the day. Up to number
8: two.
1: Number two, a woman who ditched her unvaccinated friends is lonely now.
4: Yeah, Kate Mulvey. She is a writer, and she's one of these people that writes the Society column. And this is, again, this is in Great Britain as well. And during COVID, she has told her friends, look, don't come to my house. Don't come to any of my parties. If you're not vaccinated, you're not allowed. And now she said, I'm 64 years old and I'm drifting. I don't have any of my old friends around. As a matter of fact, I don't have any friends anymore.
0: Is she single too?
4: Yes.
0: Really?
4: I got rid of all of them. Yeah. I alienated and disparaged my friends. I guess they realize what a horrible shrew you really were, and that's probably another reason they're not showing up anymore.
0: Yeah.
4: Well, she's saying, well, I made a mistake, and I shouldn't have done that, and because you've made the proclamation. Hey, look, I don't want you around me anymore.
0: What's her name again?
4: Her name is Kate Mulvey, M-U-L-V-E-Y, writes in something called Lifestyle.
1: Well, I'm sure, too, the way that she said it was not like, hey, I'm a little bit concerned about my health, and I really... No, it was probably just condescending and mean.
4: Well, yeah,
1: and so even said, the people who got the damn vaccine are probably like, I don't like you very much.
4: I regret drifting from my oldest friends at 64. I'm lonely, she says.
0: Okay.
4: There you go.
0: Okay. Yeah, I'm looking at a whole list of articles that she's written.
4: Mm-hmm.
0: So this ought to be fun.
4: It's called karma.
0: Well... Yeah, because a lot of those people, I mean, they were just talking about all the rest of their friends like they're these complete morons.
4: Oh, yeah.
0: Yeah. That can alienate people.
4: All of a sudden, no one wants to hang with you at all.
0: Yeah.
9: And the countdown continues.
0: It's Scott Robbins, trifecta, top three of the day.
9: And finally, one.
1: Number one, more WNBA nonsense.
4: Yeah, a couple of different stories with the WNBA and what they're going through right now, which is complete stupidity on their part. The Atlanta Dream, for instance, refused to stand for the national anthem and subsequently refused to even walk onto the court until the anthem had finished playing. They did, however, find time to honor the president of Earth who was there. That would be Stacey Abrams. She was honored on court, and they didn't take the court until the national anthem was done. They lost the game, by the way. And Enos Kanter had this to say, which I love. And he was the guy that's going into the NBA draft, you know.
0: Mm-hmm.
4: He said, once I go number one in the NBA draft, the first player I'm dunking on is Angel Reese. She's the Paul George of WNBA.
0: Oh my gosh, the backhand of Paul George. Wow.
4: Yeah.
0: Holy smokes.
4: That was pretty funny.
0: Yeah.
4: First, I'm going to dunk on his Angel Reese.
9: And there you have it.
0: Yes, the Scott Robbins trifecta. I am looking through this woman's articles.
4: Oh, they're terrible.
0: Well, she does seem to have some regret.
4: Well, she does now, yeah.
0: Now. One, was it? She is single now.
4: Yeah.
0: 64 and single.
4: Yeah, lonely.
0: My friends are dying. I regret the time I didn't spend with them. At 63, Christmas is when being child-free hurts the most.
1: Oof. Oh, no.
0: Oh, look at it. I regret belittling men. At 63, I've ended up alone is another title.
1: It's the ghost of Chelsea Handler future.
0: No kidding,
4: yeah,
0: dude.
4: Yeah, buddy.
0: Wow. Okay. Oh, I got a good one for you coming up for Nimrods of the News. Key West. Off-duty cop, not good. And a news update next.
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0: The Markley Van Camp and Robin Show. Yeah, people talk about the weight loss injections because they get results, but you know the deal. Some people don't want to deal with needles. Kind of freak them out, just don't want anything to do with it. And then people hear about some of the intense side effects. There's leakage and all embarrassing situations and public stuff like that. And you're just like, I forget it. I don't want any of that. If there was just something that I could take without all that other junk that would help me lose weight, that would be great. 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
1: Well, this is from the fine folks at the Wacky Morning Show on, well, not really the Wacky Morning Show. It's just the local news show. Good Day Detroit, Fox 2 in Detroit. Mm-hmm. And they were talking about, ice fishing and hunting in Michigan. And
0: okay.
1: Things went off the rails.
3: Now they're ice fishing because everything is frozen.
4: Uh-huh.
3: And you're looking for fat in the beaver.
4: Yeah.
3: The beaver is the beaver is the most sought after.
4: It is.
3: Ryan, do you think you could eat beaver?
0: No way, that didn't happen.
3: It's fat and then it's meat. Now they're ice fishing.
1: Yes.
0: I take it that clip was from last winter?
1: I guess so. I don't know. New York Post just posted it.
2: I don't think it's making rounds currently. I don't think it was from last winter. I think it was fairly current.
0: Why are they talking about ice fishing now?
2: No, I mean talking about the ice fishing coming up, I suppose.
0: Oh, yes.
2: Yeah.
0: Hmm. Did not know what she was saying at all.
2: No.
0: Holy mackerel. That's incredible.
2: Isn't familiar with the term.
0: We got to get to Nimrod. Yeah. Here we go.
5: When the going gets tough.
6: Damn it, this is too hard.
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6: I love the poorly educated.
0: All right. Nimrod's in the News. We go to Key West. An officer with the department, oh no, facing Dewey charges? Yes, indeed. Dustin Christina's 40 was off duty, at least, when authorities responded to an area of people were calling, hey, this is insane out here. This guy in this parked car. They get out there. It's 5:10 in the morning.
2: Oh, my.
0: There's Dustin. Yeah. Probable cause there to arrest him for DUI. So he is in serious trouble. As far as that other story, at least they didn't say mangy or anything like that. That's Nimrod's in the News.
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7: From ABC News, I'm Chuck Severson. Today's the deadline under the deal that President Trump signed at Versailles in June for ending the war with Iran and reaching an accord on its nuke program. Iran says it's been talking with Oman. ABC News White House correspondent Karen Travers.
11: Iran has said today that they are getting close to a final agreement where those two countries would figure out a way to manage the Strait of Hormuz. The administration, of course, has maintained that this can be under control of no country, despite the president in recent days saying the United States controls it.
7: President Trump ordered reduced U.S. participation in joint U.S.-South Korean military exercises that just started. Trump wants to reinforce his relationship with North Korea's leader, says ABC News military and diplomatic contributor Steve Gagnon.
12: Everything that the Iranians have been doing in terms of hardened underground, they learned from the North Koreans. All their missile technology. So all those missiles that are killing American troops, hitting civilian areas in the Gulf countries, in Jordan and Israel, that is North Korean technology.
7: Two U.S. officials tell ABC News that nothing has changed so far with the joint war games with South Korea. House Democrats demanding answers from the Trump administration about mineral agreements amid reports that the Trump family and cabinet members could profit from them. A Trump-appointed national bank regulator has granted a wing of the Trump family's crypto business conditional approval to establish a bank charter, leading to more questions about possible conflict of interest. ABC's Jay O'Brien.
13: It's a move that could be lucrative, opening the door for potentially higher profits that go directly to the Trump family's expanding cryptocurrency empire. The decision coming from the Treasury's Office of the Comptroller of the Currency, run by a Trump appointee.
7: The Justice Department today finalized a rule to pave the way for people who've been barred from owning firearms because of criminal convictions to apply to have their gun rights reinstated. Listening to ABC News.
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7: Opening statements in Las Vegas for the murder trial of the man accused of killing hip-hop star Tupac Shakur 30 years ago, Dwayne Keffie D. Davis, who used to be a gang leader, is charged. His tell-all book stated he planned the drive-by and provided the gun, but he pleads not guilty, saying he lied to sell books. Judge today decided that a hearing for Nick Reiner be continued October 23rd. Reiner accused of stabbing his parents, Rob and Michelle Reiner, to death last December. He wants access to his trust fund to pay legal bills. The Supreme Court has refused for a final time to review its denial of a President Trump appeal. It upholds the $5 million judgment that Trump ended up paying E. Jean Carroll after being found liable for sexual abuse and defamation. Military recruiting has bounced back, says ABC's Steve Bainon.
16: For most recruits, the decision is overwhelmingly economic, helping pay for college health care, and above all, a reliable career. That pattern has held for decades, and recruiting has historically benefited when the civilian economy is a little tougher. The harder problem for the Pentagon is finding enough people who can qualify. That's the biggest hurdle.
7: Only one in four qualify. Guac update from ABC's Jim Ryan.
17: Mexican avocado pickers are back at work. They were sidelined by an American security alert designating cartels that operate in areas where avocados are grown as terrorist organizations. That alert has now been lifted. Shipments are resuming. The farm workers are back on the job.
7: Chuck Sievertson, ABC News.
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0: This is Lee Habib, and this is Our American Stories, and we tell stories about everything here on this show, from the arts to sports, and from business to history, and everything in between, including your stories. 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They're some of our favorites. And this edition is with Bill Cope, whose company Oxbow Carbon has over 1,200 employees and $4 billion in annual revenue. Bill has also led America to a victory in the world's premier sailing competition, the America's Cup, and did it on his first try. But today he brings us some formational leadership stories from his younger days at his high school, Culver Academy.
1: At Culver, you know, my first year, I got beat up a lot and razzed a lot. And when I was at Culver, some of the advisors told me that I couldn't get into MIT. And then when I got into MIT, I said, well, you know, you're at the bottom of the class. I don't think you'll make it. And then I found out that if I wanted to do well, mainly to impress my father, as well as mainly to develop my own skills and my own accomplishments, so I just would work very, very hard. You know, if I had to go to the bathroom, I'd take a book with me. So I worked really hard, and then I graduated with top honors, and then got my doctorate's degree from it. And I've always been seemed to be told that I can't do something. You know, being harassed and told I was dumb, an idiot, some other things. So that has become a big challenge for me. I mean, it can have two effects. Either you stay a nerd the rest of your life or an idiot the rest of your life, or you take advantage of it. In fact, you know, I probably have a little OCD. And I

0: looked at it and said, well, that could either kill me or I could use it to an advantage. So I used it to work very hard. And surprisingly, I got more honors than all my brothers put together. We just made a couple of them pissed. But I wanted to play basketball. I thought the sport was terrific. But in our freshman year, the varsity only won one game. But we as freshmen couldn't play on the varsity in those days. Now they can, then you couldn't. And we were a bunch of nerds. And MIT went out and got this one coach from Methuen High School. It was a northern mill town that was dying in northern Massachusetts. And he had the longest winning record of any high school in the country. So MIT recruited him. Then when we became sophomores and were playing on the varsity, we also won only one game. And the coach, you know, took a while to learn out the MIT system, to learn what nerds we are and what how clumsy and awkward we were. So I wanted to play more on the varsity, so I went up and went to a summer camp that he had so I could practice all summer. And also that avoided me going out and working on the ranch. And I could possibly chase girls, even though it was in Methuen. But anyway, he told me he had a new plan, and he came up with a new play. But he came up with only one play, because he said we weren't smart enough to learn more than one. These nerds from MIT. And he was also afraid that if we all had different plays, we'd get too confused. And then he just drilled us over and over and over in that same play, so we could do it in our sleep. So it was, you know, habitual. Then he started giving us variations off the play, which was great. But the most powerful thing he did was that he put people in the right spots to minimize their weakness and maximize their strengths. And he defined jobs. You know, and he said, okay, your job is to bring up the ball and dribble it. And dribble it up and set up a play. And then your job is to get rebounds and block shots and put up pivots. And then he said to another guy, all right, your job is to go after the best shooter on the other side and rough him up a little bit. But he made it very succinct. Well, anyway, in our junior year, we won over half our games. Our senior year, we had the longest winning streak in the country and the least points scored against us. And so I looked at that and said, that's a, you know, and I sat on the damn bench, but it was terrific. I learned it because that was one of the best lessons I made, ever learned at MIT. How important teamwork is and focus. And, well, the guy also told us, you guys are winners. You know, if you think you're going to lose, you will lose. You know, if you think you're going to win, at least you have a 50-50 chance of winning. And I said, that's terrific. You know, and he said, you all work together. I mean, it's remarkable because not one of us could have even got in any other college. In fact, we probably wouldn't even made intramural teams. And relying upon your teammates, you know, and not be a star. I think Ren Arbuck said, any of you guys on the pro team, if you want to be a superstar, any one of you can score 30 points a night. But if you do, we're going to lose. And instead, we got to work as a team. And if we win, then we're all heroes.
1: And that's so true. And Red Auerbach is one of my heroes, one of my dad's heroes. My dad was my coach. I was a point guard on an all-state team. And my goodness, learned a lot of these lessons about knowing your job, being accountable to the job, too. If your job's to rebound and block out that guy, rebound and block out that guy. And your teammates are depending on you. Bill Koch's story, his leadership story, and a coach's story, and the impact that man had on those

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10: This is Lee Habib, and this is Our American Stories. Kyle Young, CEO of the Country Music Hall of Fame, had this to say about the late Kenny Rogers. Quote, "He redefined and elevated country music superstardom in every sense. He blurred traditional genre lines and substantially expanded the core demographics of country music's audience, all by being true to his unique artistic vision. His versatility is astounding." Here's our own Greg Hengler with the story of Kenny Rogers.
11: Kenny Rogers charted more than 120 hit singles across various music genres, topped the country and pop album charts for more than 200 individual weeks in the United States alone, and has sold over 100 million records worldwide, making him one of the best-selling music artists of all time. He was voted the favorite singer of all time in a 1986 joint poll by readers of both USA Today and People magazine. His favorite hit is probably yours too, The Gambler. He has also acted in a variety of movies and television shows, most notably the title roles in Kenny Rogers as The Gambler. He is also a co-founder of the restaurant chain Kenny Rogers Roasters. Kenneth Ray Rogers was born in Houston, Texas in 1938 to Lucille Lois, a nurse's assistant, and Edward Floyd Rogers, a carpenter.
12: I think I got my sense of humor from my father and my sense of values from my mom. And it's a great combination. You know, I always, I always start the conversation by saying my dad was an alcoholic. And a friend of mine who was a marriage counselor said, "Do you realize that's the first thing you say about your dad?" And one of my real sad things about this is that I never really took the time to get to know my father. Why?

0: was he an alcoholic? There's usually a reason for that. And it was actually only after having spoken to my brothers and sisters that I found out what it was. And he was a great guy, an incredible sense of humor.
1: Despite his poor circumstances, Kenny didn't feel envy towards those with more wealth.
0: The interesting thing is when you're broke and you live in the projects, you don't realize you're broke. You think everybody's like that. It's only when you get a little older and you're exposed to wealth that you realize you don't have it. So we didn't have much, but my mom was a very strong Christian. She went to church. She took us to church 3 times a week. I mean, our God had a good shot at our family. And my dad had his problems, but we were a happy family. I had 4 brothers and 3 sisters and plenty of kids to play with. And I remember when I used to walk to school, I would walk through one of the wealthiest parts of the city. And something that stuck with me, that even when I was older still sticks with me, they used to have automatic sprinklers in their yard, and the sprinklers would go off, and I thought that was so cool, and I kept saying, someday I'm going to have automatic sprinklers.
1: It was this ambition, coupled with poverty, that drove Kenny.
0: I think that it made me determined to do something, but I think there's a fine line between being driven and being selfish. And I think I became selfish, and that's why some of my marriages didn't work. I was gone 6 months out of the year. And, you know, you can't keep connected with somebody when you're gone. And someone said, do I regret doing it? I regret the people I hurt on the way up. But if I hadn't done it, I could have been working at McDonald's now.
1: Kenny first married when he was 19. Money was a struggle, so he took a sales job to make ends meet. But he got fired because all of his focus and time was on making music.
0: My mom told me when I was a kid, find a job you love and you'll never work a day in your life. And I was determined not to work, I guess. And to the day she died, she said that boy never worked. All he ever did was sing. So I don't think she saw the business side. She saw me doing it because I enjoyed it. But she told me, she said, be happy where you are. Because if you're not happy where you are, you'll never be happy.
1: Kenny's first mainstream success was with his band, The First Edition. The song Just Dropped In was a hit in 1968 and was also featured in the Coen Brothers film, The Big Lebowski.

That song was written by a guy I went to high school with. And he played it for me when I was in the New Christy Minstrels. And I said, I want to record that. And he said, I can't let you have it because Sammy Davis Jr. has it on hold, which I thought was pretty interesting in itself. But when I went with the first edition, he said, you can do it if you want. And I just always believed, I think great songs make it to radio. And that's always been my strength, is picking music. Every song I've ever recorded, I picked. And there's no question I've had been referenced by other people. But I make the final decision. And they all fall into one of two categories. One is either ballads that say what every man would like to say and every woman would like to hear. And she believes in me. Through the She Believes in Me, You Decorated My Life.

And the others are story songs that have social comment. Just Dropped In, of course. I'm not sure where that falls. But if you look at Ruby, Don't Take Your Love to Town, it was about a Vietnam War vet who came back, wanted to kill his wife.

0: And a lot of people don't know that. They sing along with it and they go, oh my God, that's about a rape.
1: Kenny has experimented with all kinds of musical genres, jazz, blues, and pop, and yet he's known as a country artist.
0: I started out as a kid listening to country music, but once I got into jazz, I met this guy who was blind and played piano, Bobby Doyle, and he wanted me to be in his band. And he said, I'll teach you to play bass. And I thought, okay, why? He said, because there's more demand for bad bass players than bad guitar players. But he gave me such an education of music that it afforded me the opportunity to sing songs that weren't quite so country. And I had people, you know, they said, I heard something somewhere, and I believe this with all my heart, that people are successful because someone believed in them and they didn't want to let that person down. And I think I've had people as I go through my life, Larry Butler for one, that took me into the country music area. I was 40 years old, come out of a rock group, and everybody said, it'll never happen. And he said, but I have the right to hire him, and I'm going to hire him. And he believed in me, and I didn't want to let him down.
1: Despite being initially rejected by the country community, Kenny found his greatest success in Nashville. He was in his 40s. Here's how Kenny dealt with the naysayers who thought that he would fail.
0: I never thought about them. I mean, I just figured this was my journey and I was going to find a way. You know, they said, you're too pop, you're too old, and you have a beard and you have long hair, and it's not going to happen. I was trying to be something, and I wasn't comfortable. And I knew my time was limited. Anytime you're afraid to play with your image, your time is limited. So I just switched it up. So the next day, I cut my hair, got rid of the glasses, took the earring out of my ear, and I became more real.
2: 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And what a career. The number of hits, the 100+ million albums, The Gambler, one of America's favorites. But his start in life is humble. Used to, in 1938, a father who drank too much, a mother who loved him and dragged him to church. Talked about his own selfishness and how it caused a couple of divorces, but how in the end he was determined to get where he needed to get. When we come back, more of the life of Kenny Rogers here on Our American Stories.
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20: 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Sunshine mixed with clouds at times this afternoon, with daytime highs approaching 85. Northwest winds 8 to 15 miles an hour. Lows level off around 63 tonight. Mainly clear skies develop with fog at times. Daytime highs approaching 89 with fog in spots early tomorrow. Ample sunshine expected. I'm staff meteorologist Derek Height. Right now, 81.
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1: Kenny brought new influences into the country world, including R&B and soul. He collaborated with Lionel Richie, and he had to convince the country music establishment that this would work commercially.
0: Well, I just explained to him that country music is the white man's rhythm and blues. That's where the pain is. And I said, listen to what Lionel writes. He writes conversations.
22: You once, twice.

0: And I said, why would that not work in country music? He's just doing R&B tracks. Let me do his music. Ray Charles did it. And I said, let me do his songs, his lyrics, and put them to country tracks.
1: It's hard to believe, but one of Kenny Rogers' biggest hits first appeared as an extra track on his 1980 Greatest Hits album, an album that would end up topping the country and pop album charts. And the success of Lady also boosted Lionel Richie's career. The writing and production work was Richie's first outside the Commodores and foreshadowed his success as a solo act during the 1980s. Kenny Rogers once told an interviewer, "The idea was that Lionel would come from R&B and I'd come from country, and we'd meet

0: Lady became the first song of the 1980s to chart on all four Billboard magazine singles charts for country, Hot 100, Adult Contemporary, and Top Black Singles. Here's Kenny from his 2010 TV special, Kenny Rogers, The First 50 Years. During the show, Kenny introduced Lady by telling the story of how Lionel Richie, who was present in the audience, came to write it for him.
1: I called him from the Riviera here, and I said, Lionel, I'd love for you to come over and write a song for me. And he said, I don't think I have time. I said, well, it's going to be a part of a greatest hits album. It'll sell, I think, a minimum of 4 or 5 million records. He says, it's 7 o'clock tomorrow night. Okay. So he came in at 7 o'clock, and we had this little upright rinky-dink piano in the dressing room, and he starts to play, and then he says, before I do this, I have to tell you, I pitched this to the Commodores, and they turned it down, which I thought was an interesting approach to selling a song. So he sits down, and he starts playing, and he goes, Lady, wait. And the rest of it, la da da da da da da da da da. All he had was the one word. I said, how could they have turned that word down, I ask you? So we go in the studio. 6 months later, we're recording. I finish the first verse of the song, and I'm sitting looking at the lyric sheets, and there's not a second verse. And I said, wait a minute, where's Lionel? I swear to God, he's in the toilet writing the second verse. They said, he's at his best under pressure. So I am so excited about being here, you know. And you're not just a friend of mine, but the song you wrote was truly a changing point in my career. It's one of the most identifiable songs I've ever done.
0: Kenny went on an incredible role in the 1970s and early 80s with songs like Lucille. You picked a

0: Here's how he feels about those songs today. After all, is he sick of being the gambler guy?
1: You know what? I have this thing about performing. It's not important to me that anybody leaves the show saying he's the best singer I've ever heard. But it's important that everybody leaves saying I enjoyed that. And what's going to make them enjoying it is doing songs they know. So I went to see Ray Charles, who was my hero, and he didn't do Georgia on My Mind, and I was so angry. So I decided I was never going to do that. So I do every hit every night. I mean, who wouldn't want to have something like that? It's a career-making song. And, you know, you have to love that. And when you perform, you're looking for those kinds of vehicles to go out with. I mean, I have no desire to go out and be truly innovative on stage and someone say, wow, I didn't know he could do that. That doesn't interest me. It's partly because I figured out who I was. And from that point on, I did songs that fit who I was and what I'm all about and my philosophies in life.
0: Kenny's been married 5 times. The first 3 divorces, he says, are 85% his fault. If success had been less important, I could have stayed with any one of them.
1: It's a different type of drive when you're 20 or 30 or 40 even than when you're 60, or in my case, I'm 70 now. And I'm married. I have identical twin boys that are 8 years old. I have a young, beautiful wife. And she knows me. We've been together 20 years. We've been married 15 years. She knows me better than any woman in my life has ever known me. I couldn't be happier.
2: And a terrific job on the production, editing, and storytelling by our own Greg Hengler. And it was so special to hear Kenny Rogers talk about his life. By the way, when he's telling that story about Lionel Richie, Lionel Richie's in the audience and he's just nodding his head to every part of the story, like, this is true. I did tell him I pitched the Commodores. I did write the verses to the song in the toilet. And I do thrive under pressure. And my goodness, what a change in both of their lives. It ultimately freed Lionel Richie from the Commodores and took Kenny Rogers to another level. I mean, to top 4 Billboard charts separately is a rare, rare achievement by any musical artist. And Rogers could count himself as one of them. And all because he had a goal. He understood that R&B was actually country music set to different chord structures, to different instruments. But in the end, they were still stories of pain and loss and love. And his idea of taking R&B and country and meeting somewhere in the middle called pop, which was his idea for that song, Lady, is what would end up defining who Kenny Rogers was. The story of Kenny Rogers, here on Our American Stories. 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

0: This is Lee Habib, and this is Our American Stories. Knights in shining armor, duels of honor, jousting tournaments, tales of yore. You might think we're talking about medieval Europe, but you'd be about an ocean away on that guess. We're actually talking about the American South. That's because before the Civil War, the Southern aristocracy was absolutely obsessed with that aesthetic. So much so that they'd form a secret society dedicated to the look and a bit of territorial expansion. Here to share the story of the Knights of the Golden Circle is Mark Kowar, author of America But Bigger. But first, a bit from David C. Kane, author of Knights of the Golden Circle, Secret Empire, Secession, Civil War. Let's get into the story.
1: When you go on the internet, you'll find all kinds of myths and legends about the Knights of the Golden Circle. Some say that Booth was a member, that they were behind the Lincoln assassination. Some say that they buried gold throughout the South at the end of the Civil War. National Treasure 2 begins with a castle of the Knights of the Golden Circle in Washington the night before the Lincoln assassination. The implication is that Booth is there and they go off and accomplish the assassination the next day. And then Nicolas Cage and his cohorts go off looking for gold across the South.
2: That's the most ridiculous thing I've ever heard.
1: How much of this could be true?
3: I'm Mark Kowar. I'm the author of America But Bigger. It's a real thing. But the Knights of the Golden Circle would come across today as ridiculous if they weren't so serious and dangerous. Secret societies were very popular in the mid-19th century. It was a common part of social lives for a lot of American men in the age before mass communication. And there were secret societies across the nation, but in the South, it's not surprising that there were secret societies dedicated to expanding slavery. Slavery was the number one issue in the United States, by far. Nothing else came close. It infused every other debate, even things that didn't seem to be connected to slavery. Like expansion, there was always the question, are we going to expand to benefit the free North or the slaveholding South? Often this tension prevented the United States from expanding further. And I have no doubt that if the Confederacy had won the Civil War, within a few years, they would have been going after northern Mexico and Cuba and trying to expand their slavery system.
1: The Golden Circle that the Knights got its name from encompasses the American South, Mexico, Central America, and the Caribbean islands. And the goal was to establish an empire equal to the grandeurs of ancient Rome, as they said.
3: The Knights of the Golden Circle were led by a man named George Bickley, who's a fascinating figure.
1: His father died when he was young. He had a gallivanting mother. She would run around Petersburg and Richmond, and he grew up there sort of as a loner. And at the age of 12, just left home. And he roamed around the South, visiting in some cases relatives. He started a trading business in Alabama, fathered a son in North Carolina.
3: He was a professor of medicine in Cincinnati.
1: His specialty was phrenology, which is sort of like a cross between brain surgery and astrology, where you would read people's the bumps on their head to determine what their well-being is and what their future is going to be.
3: But
1: the one thing, when George wandered around the South, he also became a very convincing liar. And he could convince anyone of anything.
3: He had no medical training and lied about his credentials to get the job.
1: He went to an upstart medical institute in Cincinnati and convinced them that he had studied in Philadelphia and London. And so they appointed him as a medical professor. And he taught there for a number of years. And then he decided there was an easier way. So he married a wealthy widow who was connected with the Kinney banking family. She had a farm about 100 miles east of Cincinnati and lived in her farm and could engage in all kinds of promotions and schemes.
3: He founded a magazine and a patent company.
1: You know, he was selling farm implements in Russia, coal mines in the Dominican Republic.
3: And one of his business ventures was he founded this traveling drill team of men who are going to go around and do complicated military maneuvers as a money-making scheme.
1: They would hold jousting contests where thousands of people would show up. And it was during this period that he developed the ritual and the structure of the Knights of the Golden Circle. The ritual was premised on very popular writer at the time, Sir Walter Scott, who wrote the book Ivanhoe, particularly popular in the South, and the idea of the chivalrous knight.
3: And it was a social club that set up clubhouses that they called castles.
1: Now, the knights used code words, passwords. They had signs of recognition to each other.
3: They would dress in costumes that resembled medieval chainmail. They would take long and complicated oaths to expand the nation's borders. They drilled with weapons, and they were kind of a paramilitary force. Bickley took kind of a tour of the South and stumped for the group. He was a bit of a carnival barker figure. He would go into a town and get people excited and set up a castle.
1: The knights were organized on a hierarchical basis. At the bottom was the first degree, called the Order of the Lone Hand. And the Order of the Lone Hand was the knight's army. The next degree was the Order of the True Faith. These were the enablers. These were the money men that backed the knights' various missions. Also the editors. For example, in Texas, the knights had 20 different affiliated editors who supported the work of the knights.
3: By many accounts, the Knights had probably tens of thousands of members in the late 1850s. And by a lot of accounts, they had some very prominent supporters.
1: The third degree was the Order of the Columbian Star. It was kept secret. Even their identities were kept secret.
3: Some accounts show that governors, senators, even cabinet members were either Knights themselves or aligned with the Knights. So they had this great political influence. And they were really channeling this popular idea in the South that the South needs to expand. The only way to create a balance of power and ensure the future of slavery is to keep adding territory, keep adding states that allow slavery. And so the Knights tried to put these ideas into practice. They were actually going to go out and conquer territory. And so in early 1860, they organized their first invasion of Mexico. Sam Houston, the governor of Texas, was talking about invading Mexico because Mexico was in a civil war, and sometimes that was spilling across the border.
1: The central part, the more populous part of Mexico, was controlled by a Mexican general named Miramar, while the coastal region was controlled by a constitutional lawyer. He had been a Zapata Indian named Benito Juarez, and has become a folk hero in Mexico. But in any event, Juarez and Miramar, their armies would clash for years. Neither could gain the ascendancy.
3: And the Knights kind of hopped on that bandwagon.
1: The Knights offered their services of their army to both sides. But they ended up making a deal, not with Juarez himself, but with some of the provincial leaders of Juarez that said, come on in and what they called colonize northern Mexico.
3: It doesn't appear that Houston really wanted anything to do with the Knights, but when the federal government wouldn't get behind his invasion, he called it off. But the Knights, they were undeterred. They gathered in Texas, but they had practically no organization.
1: By this time, by the way, Bickley was up north. He got word. He rushed down, told them, he's going to bring an army of a division of Knights from the east, and he's going to bring another $1 million, and just give him time. But Bickley showed up empty-handed.
3: No one was thinking about logistics or supplies. It was kind of a disorganized mob gathering near the border and occasionally straggling across. And eventually they gave up and went home. Bickley was humiliated. People were calling him a fraud and an imposter. The Knights got together in North Carolina that summer to kind of regroup and reorganize. And they said, we're going to give this another shot. So they organized another invasion of Mexico in late 1860, and that was even less successful than the first one. No weapons ever showed up. He didn't show up. The whole group and the whole invasion was a bit of a farce. The Knights had grand ambitions, terrifying ambitions, of conquering across Central America and the Caribbean and even northern South America. And if they were better organized, they might have done some real damage. but they liked playing at soldier rather than actually acting with military precision. In modern language, you could call them a bunch of LARPers.
0: And a terrific job on the production, editing, and storytelling by our own Monty Montgomery. And a special thanks to Mark Kawar, author of America But Bigger. And you learned a lot about these folks, and they were serious. And then in the end, well, create absolute chaos in the United States when things weren't going their way. It didn't end well in the end for them. But we tell all these stories here on Our American Stories. The good, sometimes the bad and the ugly. The Knights of the Golden Circle. Their story. Here on Our American Stories. 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
3: From ABC News, I'm Chuck Severson. A judge in New York today gave prosecutors at the Manhattan District Attorney's Office until October 9th to respond to Luigi Mangione's motion to dismiss his state murder indictment. The judge set December 10th as the next possible court date. Mangione to be sentenced in federal court 8 days later after he pled guilty to stalking and killing the United Healthcare chief, Brian Thompson. No progress reported between the U.S. and Iran to end the war and reach a deal on Iran's nuke program. Today's the deadline for that, set in the agreement President Trump signed in June in France. Trump, the White House, and the Strait of Hormuz, and blockading Iranian ports.
4: We control it. We control it with the blockade. We have a blockade. We control it with a blockade. And I like the idea of declaring it a territory.
3: ABC News contributor, former Defense Department official Mick Mulroy, says he doesn't expect major combat operations resuming.
5: This Strait of Hormuz has to be resolved for the United States to even get to the point where they can talk about the denuclearization plan.
3: President Trump ordering reduced U.S. participation in joint U.S.-South Korean military exercises that just started, saying they're costly and cause disrespect to North Korea's leader.
4: You see, I'm actually making it much safer. Kim Jong-un has always treated me with great respect.
3: Two U.S. officials tell ABC News that nothing has changed so far with the joint war games. House Democrats demanding answers from the Trump administration about mineral agreements amid reports that the Trump family and cabinet members could profit from them. Trump-appointed national bank regulators granted a wing of the Trump family's crypto business conditional approval to establish a bank charter. ABC's Jay O'Brien.
6: The firm's deals, including in the Middle East, have helped Trump's personal gains from crypto balloon, earning upwards of $1.4 billion from his family crypto businesses alone last year, according to his financial disclosures.
3: ABC's Jay O'Brien. 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
3: A judge today decided that a hearing for Nick Reiner be continued October 23rd. He's accused of stabbing his parents, Rob and Michelle Reiner, to death last December. He wants access to his trust fund to pay legal bills. Heavy rain and potential flooding will linger in portions of the Ohio Valley and Southeast, says ABC News forecaster Samara Theodore.
9: Johnson City, Knoxville, Tennessee, just outside of Millard, headed into Winston-Salem and Charlotte as we get through the overnight hours. Damaging winds and flash flooding are going to be a real issue.
3: Opening statements in Las Vegas for the murder trial of the man accused of killing hip-hop star Tupac Shakur 30 years ago. Dwayne Keffie D. Davis, used to be a gang leader, is charged. His tell-all book stated that he planned the drive-by and provided the gun. Davis pleads not guilty, saying he lied to sell books. In Las Vegas, ABC's Alex Stone.
10: This is a moment that many people thought, many of Tupac Shakur's fans thought, would never get to this point. I was just talking to a man who showed up here among the fans who have shown up of Shakur, and he said he just wants to know what justice is in this case, and he wants to see what the evidence they've got against Davis is.
3: In Las Vegas, ABC's Alex Stone. In Hawaii, there's a lot to clean up after Lala. First a hurricane, then a tropical storm, dumping 3 feet of rain on parts of the Big Island, washing away about 100 homes. About 250,000 power outages exist. Chuck Sievertson, ABC News.
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1: This is Lee Habib, and this is Our American Stories, the show where America is the star and the American people, coming to you from the city where the West begins, Fort Worth, Texas. Our next story is about an American logger, miner, cattle rancher, and philanthropist, but that's not why his name is recognized all over the world. Let's take a listen to a story put together by our own Greg Henkel.
15: In the summer of 1889, 8-year-old Wilhelm Edward Boeing has no way of knowing that one day he will be running the biggest aviation company in the world. His father, who was also named Wilhelm, emigrated from Germany to what was seen as the El Dorado for timber merchants, Detroit, Michigan. He was 22 and penniless, yet saved every cent and became a millionaire through the timber and mining industries. More specifically, from the iron called taconite. Here's William Edward Boeing Jr.
16: And his father was a very fast learner. I mean, to come to this country and live here just 20-some years and be successful as he was, I find that most remarkable.
15: The son adores his father and sees him as a role model. Suddenly, catastrophe enters young Wilhelm's world.
16: Unfortunately, he died of influenza at the age of 41 or so. And, I mean, having his father die at such an early age was certainly most difficult for the family.
15: For Wilhelm, life becomes even harder when his mother remarries. The boy withdraws into his own world and openly refuses to accept his stepfather.
17: Stepfathers and stepsons don't always mesh perfectly right off the bat, and he may have felt that this was good for young William to get a little more discipline in his life and so on, and so he was packed off to school.
15: Young Wilhelm Boeing, who just turned 13, is about to embark on a journey into more of the unknown. Since his father's death 5 years ago, the boy has become more and more of a loner. His new family sees him as a troublemaker. His mother sees no other option but to send him halfway around the world to a Swiss boarding school near Lake Geneva. Wilhelm was left to cope on his own.
16: For a young boy from Detroit, going to Switzerland at that time, it was really an undertaking. But apparently, he did quite well.

0: tens of thousands of people who experienced that and survived it. I think in Boeing's case, you have to wonder if it didn't make him a very sort of self-contained and stronger person. He was in Switzerland, after all, having to cope with foreign culture and a foreign language, or several foreign languages, being Switzerland.
1: Many years later, the hard years at boarding school are over, and Wilhelm Boeing finally sees the Statue of Liberty appear on the horizon. After all the lonely and authoritarian years in Switzerland, one thing is clear for Wilhelm. He's an American. He signs his name as William Boeing. William enrolls at the elite university, Yale. But 1 year before graduation, he drops out and takes a steamship west to Washington State.
2: Yes?
3: Mr. Boeing, your whiskey.
2: Oh, thank you. Stuart, at what time do we arrive in Grays Harbor?
3: No, we arrive tomorrow morning. Is there anything else?
2: No, thank you. That's all.
3: Have a good evening.
1: For Boeing, it's another venture into the unknown. Yet he follows in the footsteps of his father. He wants to go into the timber business.
4: It really was the Wild West, only instead of cowboys and cattle, you had timber and loggers. So there were lots of saloons, hotels, all the kind of places that lumberjacks would want to go to spend their hard-earned money. It would have been quite a shock, very, very different than what he was used to.
0: In many ways, it must have been very similar to Wilhelm Boeing's experiences back in Michigan when he first came over as an immigrant. I mean, for a kid who'd been raised in luxury, sent to boarding schools, had gone to Yale, it must have been a shock.
1: At about the same time, on the east coast of America, thousands of miles away from William Boeing, and at first unnoticed by the world, a technical quantum leap, a revolution that would change the world, is taking place. Brothers Wilbur and Orville Wright have been studying flying devices for years. On December 17th, 1903, the two bicycle mechanics finally succeed in performing the first motorized flight in the history of mankind. This feat would soon change William Boeing's life too. In fact, in the deep woods of Washington, Boeing manages to achieve things that nobody thought him capable of.
4: Within a short period of time, he started the Greenwood Timber Company, so he had his own logging business that he had started. He also started Boeing and McCrimmon, which was a land holding company, so he would purchase land so that he could log it, and possibly for the mineral rights. But once he was done logging it, this holding company then sold the land. So he was very successful in the few years that he stayed in the Grays Harbor area. In all of his pictures, he's always well-dressed. Part of that is just the time, but part of it was just who he was. You see photographs of him out in the woods, and yes, he's wearing rough clothes, heavy wool slacks, but they were always nicely made. You can tell when you look at the pictures that it's high-quality material. He just always presented himself as a well-dressed, well-heeled businessman.
5: 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And my goodness, gets into Yale, quits, heads west to replicate what his father had done in Michigan, and that is build up a successful timber business. When we come back, what happens next with the advent of flight? The story of William Boeing continues here on Our American Stories. 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
8: And we continue with Our American Stories and the story of William Boeing. Let's pick up where we last left off.
9: Boeing is a wealthy bachelor who has achieved great success. And in 1909, at the World's Fair in Seattle, he sees a manned airplane fly for the first time. This sparks a fascination with aircraft. And in 1910, his life takes a new turn when he travels south to the Los Angeles International Air Meet to see the first aviation show in the United States. Fixated by the thought of flying, Boeing returns to Seattle. His conversations keep revolving around aviation. Then, 4 years after his visit to Los Angeles, Boeing is introduced to U.S. Navy Lieutenant Conrad Westervelt.
10: Westervelt was a well-educated East Coast young man who was in the U.S. Navy. He comes from a very similar background from Boeing.
9: Boeing finds a friend in Westervelt who sees the airplane as something more than the widely held belief that it was nothing more than an expensive toy. To affirm that the aeroplane is going to revolutionize the future is to be guilty of the wildest exaggeration, trumpeted the Scientific American magazine that year. On the morning of July 4th, 1914, Boeing and Westervelt celebrate the 4th of July by purchasing tickets for a ride on a push-prop Curtiss seaplane on Lake Washington. Boeing goes first. Sitting on the lower wing of the plane, Boeing's feet dangle over the front of the wing, while his hands grip the edge of the wing. And there is no seatbelt.
11: He spent the afternoon taking turns with his friend, and they became more and more interested. This is 1914.
10: The short of it is that they looked at it and they said, we can build a better airplane. And that was the beginning of Pacific Aero Products that eventually became the Boeing Company.
9: A small shipyard situated on Lake Union in Seattle, an ideal spot for building water planes, becomes the

0: Nucleus of the Boeing Airplane Company. On June 15, 1916, William Boeing has his new 26-foot-long seaplane, Bluebill, pushed out onto the lake. His test pilot is unaccountably late. Growing impatient, Boeing climbs into the cockpit, takes the controls, and taxis out into Lake Union, determined to perform the first flight. As the late pilot rushes up to the hangar, he's just in time to see Boeing turn the plane into the wind, gun the engine, and lift off.
1: Now, Father hadn't had a lot of experience. He'd had a little bit in this Martin seaplane, but that's what was about all he'd had. You know, it's quite a performance to get in an airplane, brand new, that actually he and Westerfeld had constructed and take off.
0: Boeing's maiden flight is a success, flying over 900 feet. The following morning, Boeing and his plane are the talk of the nation. For the last 2 years since 1914, World War I has been raging in Europe. For the first time in history, aircraft are deployed in battle. Yet America fails to see the importance of aviation in war. Boeing sees an opportunity.
2: Boeing was not only a believer in aviation and an enthusiast, but he was also, in his way, I mean, he was a patriot, and he thought America was asleep at the switch, that the war in Europe was already showing that aviation had a role, and it was a role that was increasing almost week by week as aircraft improved and as their uses were diversified. When the war began in 1914, the American Army had 55 aircraft on its rolls. 55. I mean, Belgium had a more thriving military aircraft presence in 1914 than the United States did.
0: Boeing wants to wake the military up with a spectacular event.
2: He flew over the city and dropped fake bombs, cardboard missiles that with the message in them, you know, sort of in a sense saying, wake up, we need to be, our aviation needs to be prepared. You know, we're vulnerable. And the story goes that one of the places he dropped them was at a football game between the University of Washington and the University of California. And I've checked, and there was a game here in November when this flight took place. So I believe that part of it is, in fact, true also.
0: Today, Boeing's headquarters in Chicago, the workplace of company historian Michael Lombardi, is home of the company's most important document, which is kept in a safe, multiply insured and protected.
3: This is the document that Bill Boeing put together when he decided to start the company. It's a wonderful document when you're trying to examine the genius and the vision of Bill Boeing. And keeping in mind at the time, the airplane in the United States was just a curiosity. Nobody really saw a use for it. But Bill Boeing, in these articles of incorporation, put down what his business should be. And you see some amazing things, such as having airports and the ideas of which was completely unheard of at the time, of people flying on airplanes and using the airplane for travel. It really shows the genius and the vision that Bill Boeing had.
0: Because of the war in Europe, the Navy is looking to order 50 training planes. Boeing is very keen on getting this contract. All his hopes lie in his new seaplane, the Model C.
3: Boeing received a contract for 50 of these Navy trainers. So it was our first government contract, and the first production order that Boeing received. So this really was the beginning of the company.
0: The son of a German immigrant is awarded the sought-after contract for planes to be used in the war against Germany. Boeing's people work in three shifts around the clock to complete this order. November 1918, World War I is over, and America celebrates its victorious soldiers. Like all Americans, William Boeing is relieved that the killings on the battlefields in Europe have stopped. But he's anxious too, Surely there won't be any more defense contracts in times of peace.
2: Boeing suffered at the end of the First World War, as all aircraft manufacturers did. It was an industry that had really not existed in any significant sense before the war. Suddenly it was called into life by the needs of the war. Boeing immediately had to lay off people.
0: Boeing, who went into the aviation business with so much passion, is suddenly faced with enormous financial difficulties. This was in part because a surplus of cheap used military aircraft flooded the market, and many aircraft manufacturers, including Boeing, were unable to sell new aircraft.
4: And you've been listening to the story of William Boeing, and he first gets an interest in planes by just seeing one fly overhead with a man powering that plane for the first time. That piques his interest, but then he does what entrepreneurs do. He goes down to Los Angeles to see an air show. And then, well, air travel and airplanes become his absolute fixation. In 1914, he spent an afternoon riding on a plane, as did his partner, Navy Lieutenant George Conrad Westervelt. And during those rides, he realized one thing. He and his pal could build a better plane. And of course, the company they had bought was on a lake. What better place to build a seaplane? And he did. The Model C seaplane was so impressive that it soon landed a military contract, World War I being the first war where planes mattered. And America had a terrible deficit. And off to work Boeing went, landing those military contracts and helping Americans, in the end, win World War I and end it. And there went the demand for the seaplane. What would happen next? Well, layoffs happened next, but opportunity for Boeing and his partner beckoned, as entrepreneurs do. They take adversity and they turn it into opportunity. When we come back, more of the story of William Boeing here on Our American Stories.
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18: 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Sunshine mixed with clouds at times this afternoon, with daytime highs approaching 85. Winds out of the northwest, 8 to 15 miles an hour. Mainly clear skies with fog at times tonight. Lows dip down to about 63. Daytime highs approaching 89 tomorrow. Clear skies develop with fog in spots early. I'm staff meteorologist Derek Height. Right now, it's 84 degrees.
4: And we continue with our American stories and the story of William Boeing. Let's pick up where we last left off.
3: Knowing that the business would continue sometime in the future, he wanted to hold on to his people. And the thing to remember at this time, these were very skilled craftsmen, woodworkers, seamstresses, and the engineers that he'd brought in. These people were hard to find, and it would be very difficult to find them again.
2: Boeing had two choices. They could collapse and simply he could say, well, it was fun and now I'm going to do something else, or he could keep it going with money out of his own pocket.
19: Boeing puts $390,000 of his private money into his ailing company. In order to survive and keep from closing, Boeing is forced to diversify and start selling, among other things, furniture, countertops, phonograph cases, and flat-bottom boats called sea sleds.
1: One worker that came up to him and wanted to know if they're going to make it or not. And I think Father said, we get by this summer, we'll never look back.
19: In 1927, chances for a lucrative business opportunity arise for Boeing.
3: One of the major leaps in the business for Bill Boeing, that really put him on the national stage, was the idea that they would try to win one of the air mail contracts that the United States Post Office had put out for bid. The airplane did beat the competition, and it was critical to the success of Mr. Boeing winning this contract, the biggest contract, which was flying mail from San Francisco to Chicago.
19: Boeing's move displayed incredible foresight. He won the bid for the contract by deciding to use an air-cooled engine rather than a traditional water-cooled engine in his Model 40 mail planes. The Model 40, in addition to carrying mail, also had an enclosed cabin that could carry two passengers. So for this venture, William founded a new business, an airline company called Boeing Air Transport, later to be called United Airlines. In the first year of operation, it delivered an estimated 1,300 tons of mail and carried 6,000 passengers.
1: It was a new concept of aviation, of blending passengers and airmail and everything together. This was the first time in this country that passengers, freight, and mail were carried on a route. This route was 2,000 miles long from San Francisco to Chicago.
3: The Boeing Airplane Company had some success building military planes, but nothing on the commercial side. And this airplane really established the Boeing Company as a commercial airplane company as well.
19: Boeing started to show a profit from his airmail endeavor.
1: The rule was that the mail came first. And so if they had more mail, passengers got bumped. But carrying those passengers actually is what made it profitable even the first year. And that is very unusual when you start something as new as this to have it successful the first year.
19: As his company begins experiencing new success, so does William personally, as he meets and marries Bertha Paschal. From now on, she hardly ever leaves his side. Boeing gives the love of his life a gift, the Taconite, a yacht named after the iron ore his father once found that had brought great wealth to the family. But turbulence hits Boeing's flight of success with the Wall Street crash of 1929. It will become the most devastating stock market crash in the history of the United States. The move swings against Boeing and the thriving airmail companies.
3: When the Depression happened, and then actually in some of the dark days of the Depression, the aviation industry was doing quite well, despite the Depression. So this, of course, caught the attention of politicians in Washington.
19: Politicians look for a scapegoat. In February 1934, William Boeing is summoned to a government antitrust investigating committee. Boeing is accused of creating a monopoly and getting his government contracts only through secret agreements.
20: Building monopoly for your company.
19: The government cancels all contracts. In the future, they want to nationalize all the routes. Boeing desperately tries to refute these charges.
21: Sir, I did not create a monopoly, nor did I cheat anyone. I simply had the foresight to bid low and take a loss the first couple of years with a long view in mind. The only thing I am guilty of is running a successful company. That's all.
1: It was very unfair hearings. They weren't interested in the facts. They're more interested in the conclusion that they've arrived at before the meeting started. And so this basically was more a political vendetta.
19: Boeing, a man of the deepest integrity, is so hurt by the accusations that he regrets ever getting into aviation.
3: All the charges were dropped, but the whole idea of being treated this way, that remembering that Bill Boeing was the epitome of a gentleman, that his word was everything. He was honest, a man of integrity, open and fair business. These are the things that he believed in. And to have that questioned was an affront to him. It affected him deeply, and he sold his interest and moved on to a private life.
19: William Boeing, who founded the Boeing Airplane Company 18 years prior to the investigation and then turned it into a booming business, resigns as chairman and sells his stock. He spends most of his time with his wife on their yacht, the Taconite. He serves as an advisor to the Boeing Airplane Company during World War II and is on hand again in 1954 for the rollout of the Boeing 707. Boeing Airplane Company's first jet and their first commercially successful jet airliner. Then on September 1956, just 2 days before William Boeing's 75th birthday, time stands still on board the Taconite. Here's the current owner of the Taconite, Gordon Levitt.
22: I'm reviewing here the pilot house log of the yacht,
0: And I'm looking at September 28th, 1956, with sincere regret.

0: I record the death of the owner, Mr. William E. Boeing, at 1308 from acute thrombosis. Signed, Perth McIntyre, Master.
1: William E. Boeing established a company that remains iconic in American industry. With $96 billion in sales, Boeing has customers in more than 150 countries and operations in 49 states that employ over 156,000 Americans.
2: And a terrific job on the production, editing, storytelling, and scripting by our own Greg Hengler. And what a story you just heard. What Boeing does is, well, he writes a check, $390,000 of his own money, to keep his company alive. And they're selling furniture, doing anything they need to do to get through tough times and get to that next opportunity, which, of course, was the post office bid, which transformed the company. And thus was founded Boeing Air Transport, which would become United Airlines. And my goodness, that rule that mail comes first, but the passengers are the profit. Well, that was the ruling formula that made Boeing Boeing. And then came the politicians. The Great Depression came, somebody had to be blamed, and so Boeing was that man. Boeing would go on to sell the interest in his firm, resign as chairman, and sell all the stock. But he would advise Boeing during World War II and during their rollout of their 707, the world's first commercial passenger jet. The story of William Boeing, in the end, the story of modern aviation, here on Our American Stories. 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
2: This is Our American Stories, and now it's time for the McClellan Files, where we go deep inside the life of, well, Bob McClellan. Bob walks us through right now the lessons he learned and passed on to his kids over the years by simply walking through the Golden Gate National Cemetery.
11: The Golden Gate National Cemetery lies 12 miles south of San Francisco and is home for 137,000 graves. Congress authorized construction of the facility in 1937, with the first interments in 1941. The cemetery was officially dedicated on Memorial Day, May 30th, 1942. The California Attorney General Earl Warren, who later became the Chief Justice of the United States and the leader of the legal battle for integration, was the keynote speaker. It's a place I know real well. I grew up on the hill above the cemetery and probably passed by it every day. My friends and myself often walked through it on our way into town. At night, we would even jump the fence to see who was a real scaredy cat wandering around the graves. One night, while walking through the cemetery, I stepped on the soft grass of a new grave, and as my shoes sank in the freshly dug soil, it felt like some corpse had just reached up and grabbed my ankle and was trying to pull me down. Boy, it would send me running through the graveyard as fast as I could go. On Memorial Day, the Boy Scouts and volunteers will place a small American flag in front of each tombstone. After they are done, the grounds would appear to come alive from the motion of the little flags waving in the wind. Over the years, I would take my children to place flags in front of the gravestones and afterwards walk to my father's gravesite. After paying our respects, we descended down the mound to walk through the grounds. Little did I realize that our journey through the grounds would take us down below the surface into the underworld of the dead, and from them be given a revelation of the future. Memorial Day is a time to remember the past. I have lots of memories about my father, and I share them with my kids when we visit them. But I also take time to point out how much we can learn about what it is to be an American and what this place can tell us about the future of our country. My father is buried on the mound, upon which flies a giant American flag standing guard over the men and women who served it well. The facts of his life are chiseled across the face of the stone, and each one contains a story about him and the world in which he lived. This stone, like his dog tags, gives you the essential facts of Robert Alden McClellan Sr., Master Sergeant, USMC, retired, World War II, Korea, born 10 November 1916, died 26 August 1986. The stone is a factual summary of him, without any life or color, but for a few moments, memory changes all of that. The fact that most defined him were the words World War II, a synonym for the Battle of Guadalcanal. As a Marine, he spent 6 months on that island fighting with malaria without help, supplies, or reinforcements. His date of birth is the 10th of November, which is the same day as the Marine Corps birthday. And for the 21 years he served in the Marines, it was the biggest event in our family. There's a cross on top of the stone, but my father was really not much of a Christianist. He liked sin way too much to give it up for religion. But he did have a great capacity for faith. The object of his faith was the United States Marine Corps. When he was buried, I had them inscribe at the bottom of the stone the Marine Corps motto, Semper Fidelis, which means always faithful. Standing there remembering my father's character reminded me of what it was about him that I loved so much. I pointed out to my children that memories aren't just about sentiment, conjuring up old feelings and images, but teachers of the greatness of the individual lying under the ground and all those around him. In this place, men and women are buried in this cemetery who fought and served this country from the Spanish-American War all the way through Afghanistan in so many places. They must have had a vision of the future for our country to be worth dying for and to protect it from harm. I found it simply inspirational, and the urge to participate in something important welled up in my chest. Walking down from the mound to meander among the graves below, I pointed out a tombstone of a young Marine PFC. I said, see, his birthday's 1948, and his date of death is 1966. His campaign, Vietnam. I told him this Marine likely died in action somewhere in a jungle or a rice paddy in Southeast Asia at age 18. I too was born in 1948, and I remember when I went into the Marines. In spite of so many conflicting and confusing reasons whether or not to go, it just became something I had to do. I felt that failing to do so would always leave me feeling incomplete. My life needed something greater than the pursuit of personal gratification. I was only 17 when I enlisted. Finally, I think I did so to prove something to myself. But why did this Marine go? He must have believed by going that he would help make the world a safer and freer place. Maybe it gave him a sense of purpose or pride. It certainly did me. What did he believe about his future that made him volunteer? Well, I don't know, but I guess at 18 he probably believed he would live forever. Sadly, though, he didn't. He was so young and so brave when he died. We visited some headstones which had a powdered blue flag in front of it indicating that this person was a recipient of the Medal of Honor. The cemetery has 17 buried on its grounds. Standing before the gravestone, I would read from the brochure about the risk and sacrifice for others these recipients had taken. Reading this harrowing story about acting up with any regard for his personal safety gave me goosebumps. Many of the more famous military are buried here. Admiral Nimitz, for example, who was commander of all naval and marine forces in the Central Pacific, has the largest tombstone in the cemetery. But there are those too who are less famous or virtually unknown buried on these grounds. I took my boys over to a group of graves that contained the blasted and burnt remains of the dead from the Port Chicago explosion. The efforts of these African Americans contributed to the victory over Japan, but their deaths ignited great changes in America and furthered the cause of civil rights. Those great supply ships of Nimitz needed fuel and munitions to feed the ever-moving forces across the Pacific. Planes without bombs and Marines without bullets won't win a war. It was the supply ships that would make that possible. They would come up to the North Bay to fill up on fuel from the Shell refinery in Martinez, and subsequently be loaded with bombs from the Naval Magazine Center at Port Chicago, just a little further up in the bay. Loading those dangerous explosives without adequate training and under abusive conditions was a job that was given to African Americans because they were not allowed to fight along with the military due to the segregation policy of the armed forces. On July 17, 1944, while loading bombs on a supply ship, loaded with fuel, a fire broke out, causing the ship and all the rail cars with bombs to explode. The explosion was measured at Berkeley at 3.5 on the Richter scale, and the blast climbed to 12,000 feet, killing 320 and wounding 390 men, mostly all of whom were African American. After the explosion, 50 men refused to load ships and were convicted of mutiny. The outcry of the public was so great that they were given a retrial and found not guilty. The impact of this horrific disaster, coupled with the injustice of the trial, pushed the Navy into integrating its forces in 1945. Within a few years, all branches of the military discontinued segregation, which opened the door for someone like Colin Powell to become the first African-American general, to be the chairman of the Joint Chiefs of Staff, and eventually the Secretary of State. The unidentified remains of those men lie buried here under the name Unknown. There is no birth date or rank, just a cross, date of death, and branch of service. They lie here simply anonymous, having no identity at all. With so many stories, irony is everywhere. One is to learn that there are Japanese-American soldiers from World War II buried in these graves, right across the street from the Tanforan racetrack, where during the war, those with Japanese ancestry were imprisoned in the stables as the enemy. Eventually, they were offered an opportunity to join an all-Japanese regiment to fight the Germans in Europe. Despite the expropriation of their freedom and property, these Japanese-American soldiers went on to become the most decorated unit in United States history. Wow, I asked, what drove these guys? Well, it's evident they saw themselves as Americans protecting this country for the future. We walked back up to the top of the mound to stand under the unfurled flag on the spot where a Navy bugler dressed in his whites blew taps at my father's funeral. Reflecting over our walk as we ascended, I felt imbued by the knowledge of the history buried here and realized this place is not just about the past, but of the future. Memorials not only bring the past back, but they provide a foundation upon which to stand to prepare for what is ahead. Standing under the flag, I looked over the thousands of graves to the future with the knowledge of who was here and what happened to them. This knowledge gives me a hopeful vision in the face of the challenging and uncertain future ahead, and it deeply ingrains in myself and my children an understanding of what it means to be an American.
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23: From ABC News, I'm Lindsay Davis, anchor Prime, streaming weeknights on ABC News Live. Democratic Senator Tim Kaine says he will file a war powers resolution to prohibit U.S. military action against Oman after President Trump threatened to bomb that country if it gets in the way of U.S. objectives in the Strait of Hormuz. Trump today at the White House.
24: No, I don't think they'd behave very well, but we'd handle them very easily, just like we do other things.
23: No progress reported between the U.S. and Iran to end the war and reach a deal on Iran's nuke program. Today is the deadline for that, set in the agreement President Trump signed in June in France. President Trump ordering reduced U.S. participation in joint U.S.-South Korean military exercises that just started, saying they're costly and cause disrespect to North Korea's leader at the White House.
24: You see, I'm actually making it much safer. Kim Jong-un has always treated me with great respect.
23: Retired Army General Robert Abrams oversaw Korea operations.
25: I'd wait and see another 24 to 48 hours to see what potential impacts there might happen to be on this particular exercise.
23: Two U.S. officials tell ABC News that nothing has changed so far with the joint war games. House Democrats are demanding answers from the Trump administration about mineral agreements and reports that the Trump family and cabinet members could profit from them. A Trump-appointed national bank regulator has granted a wing of the Trump family's crypto business conditional approval to establish a bank charter. ABC's Jay O'Brien.
26: The firm's deals, including in the Middle East, have helped Trump's personal gains from crypto balloon, earning upwards of $1.4 billion from his family crypto businesses alone last year, according to his financial disclosures.
23: A judge in New York today gave prosecutors of the Manhattan DA's office until October 9th to respond to Luigi Mangione's motion to dismiss his state murder indictment. Mangione is to be sentenced in federal court after he pled guilty to stalking and killing UnitedHealthcare chief Brian Thompson. Wall Street major indexes closed lower. Crude oil prices went up. 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
29: Opening statements of the murder trial of the man accused of killing hip-hop star Tupac Shakur 30 years ago in Vegas, ABC's Alex Stone.
30: This is a moment that many people thought, many of Tupac Shakur's fans thought, would never get to this point. I was just talking to a man who showed up here among the fans who have shown up of Shakur, and he said he just wants to know what justice is in this case, and he wants to see what the evidence they've got against Davis is.
29: The Supreme Court has refused for a final time to review its denial of a President Trump appeal. It upholds the $5 million judgment that Trump ended up paying E. Jean Carroll after being found liable for sexual abuse and defamation. A judge in Texas being asked to decide who will make medical decisions for a baby born with heart issues.
31: Under the contract McKenna West signed, the California couple paying her would have the option to terminate the pregnancy if medical complications arose. But when the fetus was diagnosed with a serious heart condition, West flew to anti-abortion Texas and gave birth. So it's a fight between McKenna West and the baby's biological parents.
32: And of course, you now have the states getting involved as well.
31: ABC News legal contributor James Sample.
32: This is a jurisdictional morass with a child in the middle of it.
31: A Dallas court will take arguments next week.
29: ABC's Jim Ryan. Wall Street major indexes closed lower. Chuck Sievertson, ABC News.
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2: This is Lee Habib, and this is Our American Stories, the show where America is the star and the American people. Near the tomb of the unknown soldier and beside the grave of world heavyweight boxing champion Joe Louis in Arlington National Cemetery is the resting place of a film star who chose to be remembered first and foremost as a U.S. Marine. Here to tell another Hollywood Goes to War story is Roger McGrath. McGrath is the author of Gunfighters, Highwaymen, and Vigilantes. He's a U.S. Marine, former history professor at UCLA, and has appeared on numerous History Channel documentaries. He's a regular contributor here on Our American Stories. Let's take a listen.
4: Lee Marvin was one of Hollywood's iconic tough guys. He was convincing in such roles because he was one. He was a Marine veteran of the island-hopping campaign in the Central Pacific during World War II and came home badly wounded.
5: Like every Marine that I landed with on the beaches of Kwajalein, and we talked Saipan during World War II. We were ready to fight before we shipped out to the Pacific. Hammered into fighting shape in the forge of intense training, hardened by the fires of Marine tradition, galvanized by self-discipline, pride, and patriotism.
4: 6 years later, he appeared in the first of his 60 movies. He grabbed the attention of movie fans in 1954 when he starred opposite Marlon Brando as the leader of an outlaw motorcycle gang in The Wild One.
6: Hiya, sweetheart. Hey, what are you doing in this miserable gully, Johnny Malone? I love you, Johnny. I've been looking for you in every ditch from Fresno to here, hoping you was dead.
7: You've been staying out too late at night.
8: That's mine, you know, take it off.
4: He won the Academy Award for Best Actor for the dual roles he played brilliantly in Cat Ballou, half old-fashioned Western and half comedy.
8: Look at your eyes.
7: What's wrong with my eyes?
8: Well, they're red, bloodshot.
7: You ought to see them from my side.
4: Lee Marvin is born in 1924 to Lamont Marvin, an advertising executive, and Courtney Davidge Marvin, a fashion writer. Lee is named in honor of a distant relative, Confederate General Robert E. Lee. Lee and his older brother, Robert, enjoy an upper-middle-class existence, including shooting and hunting with their father, a decorated veteran of World War I. However, Lee has problems in school. In hindsight, it's clear he had dyslexia, an attention deficit disorder.
9: Get him up, let him get up, let him get up, let him get up.
4: At the time, though, he's simply a student who acts up and gets in trouble for rowdiness, fighting, and truancy. He doesn't like school and later says, every day it was a toss-up whether I'd go or skip. He's expelled from several private schools in New York, mostly for fighting. When his father goes to Florida for a job, he takes Lee with him and enrolls him in St. Leo Preparatory School, a Catholic boys' high school in Lakeland. St. Leo's has an excellent athletic program, which makes life at the school tolerable for Lee. He excels at track, running the hurdles and quarter mile, and throwing the javelin. He also excels at swimming. He even manages to pass all his academic classes. Lee still has a wild hair. He and a couple of his good friends with natures similar to Lee's sneak out of the rooms at night and row a small boat across Lake Jovita, which separates St. Leo's from Holy Name Academy, a Catholic girls' school. The schools hold regular dances together, but for Lee and his buddies, a nighttime row across the lake for a rendezvous with a girlfriend was high adventure. Lee also finds adventure with his father on weekend hunting trips through Florida's still wild areas, home to deer, mountain lions, feral hogs, and alligators. Lee Marvin is in his senior year at St. Leo's when the Japanese launch their sneak attack on Pearl Harbor on December 7, 1941. This makes school more difficult for Lee. All I can think about now is joining up to fight the Japanese. His older brother, Robert, goes into the Army Air Corps, and his father, although in his late 40s, begins making plans to serve in the Army as he had in World War I. On August 12, 1942, the 18-year-old Lee Marvin joins the Marine Corps. For someone who has problems with authority and discipline, it seems like an odd choice of services. I knew I was going to be killed, explains Marvin. I just wanted to die in the very best outfit. There are ordinary corpses and Marine corpses. I figured on the first class kind and joined up.
9: Left, left, right, left.
10: Left, left, right, left.
9: I don't know my right and left.
10: I don't know my right from left.
4: The 6'2" lean and athletic Marvin excels in boot camp at Parris Island, South Carolina, and in further training following graduation. By the time he's stationed at Camp Elliott near San Diego, California, he's been promoted to corporal in the newly forming 24th Regiment of the 4th Marine Division, which is being organized at Camp Pendleton. Marvin is on track to become a sergeant in the near future, but a brawl gets him busted back to private, confined to base, and assigned to mess duty for a month.
2: And you've been listening to our own Roger McGrath, himself a U.S. Marine, tell the story of Lee Marvin. He was a senior in high school when the Japanese struck Pearl Harbor, and all he said he could think about was joining the fight. His older brother had joined, his father was figuring out how to join, and in August of 1942, he joined the Marine Corps. His explanation, I knew I was going to be killed. I wanted to be killed in the best outfit. When we come back, more of Lee Marvin's story here on Our American Stories. 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

0: And we continue with Our American Stories in our Hollywood Goes to War series with Roger McGrath. Story today, Lee Marvin's. Let's pick up where we last left off.
1: Marvin's luck changes for the better when he's assigned to a scout sniper platoon, which after World War II would become known in the Corps as a reconnaissance or recon platoon. The scout snipers are more conducive to Marvin's personality. They are organized more horizontally and less hierarchically than other outfits in the Marine Corps. Camaraderie, physical prowess, and the ability to do one's job are more important than rank and regulations. Marvin, who started in track and field at St. Leo's, and in his spare time hunted feral pigs with a bamboo spear in a forest near the campus, finds a home. In January 1944, Marvin ships out with his unit bound for the Japanese-held Marshall Islands.
2: It begins with the waiting. Waiting to go in. Waiting to take off. To move out. To move up. Waiting to go into what one Marine combat veteran calls the savage, brutal, exhausting, and dirty business of war.
1: His first action comes at the northern end of the Kwajalein Atoll, which consists of some 90 small islands and islets. The Marines concentrate their efforts on Roy and Namur, two islands joined by a 400-foot-long causeway. On January 31, Marines land on five small islets before assaulting Roy and Namur on February 1. Long before the main body Marines hit the beaches, teams of scout snipers land in rubber boats in the dark to reconnoiter and gather intelligence. When interviewed years later, Marvin made light of his own efforts. "So you'd land with maybe 12 guys, and you'd wander around and not see a thing, because you didn't want to see anything. All you wanted was to get off. The next morning, the sun would come up, and there would be the whole United States Navy out there, because it's D-Day, and they'd be shelling you, because if they saw you, they figured you were Japs, and nobody told them otherwise. So you eventually swim out to a reef and pray and hope that somebody's listening."
2: Fear, a reality of war. Fear of the always present danger of being killed or wounded, anticipation of the unexpected, apprehension that one may not measure up as a Marine under fire, or letting a brother Marine down. Fear grips all men going into combat, to some degree or another. But fear does not mean the lack of courage. Courage means overcoming fear and doing one's duty in the presence of danger, not being unafraid.
1: Later, with the main landings on Roy and Namur,

0: Marvin comes upon six Japanese huddled in a trench. They're wearing uniforms of white that he doesn't recognize. They're not fighting, but are only hunkered down for protection. Marvin hesitates to fire. Another Marine, a veteran of earlier campaigns, comes up alongside Marvin and asks what's going on. "I don't know," says Marvin. "They look like merchant marine to me." The other Marine gives Marvin a look, curses, and empties his gun into the trench. For good measure, he throws in a hand grenade. There are still six Japanese in white uniforms in the trench, but now they are full of bullets and shrapnel and are dead. The reality and brutality of war makes an impression on Marvin he will never forget. The Marines lose 313 men on Roi Na Mur. The Japanese lose more than 3,500. Marvin is again in action 3 weeks later at Eniwetok, a coral atoll of some 40 small islands and islets, about 330 miles west of Roi Na Mur. The Marines' principal assaults will occur at Engebi and Perry Islands. On Engebi, Marvin and five others are ordered to destroy a machine gun emplacement that has his platoon pinned down. Marvin and his fellow Marines crawl to within hand grenade throwing distance and then lob in grenades. Several of the Japanese gunners are killed. Marvin leaps to his feet and rushes to kill the survivors. His foot catches on a sand-covered trap door and he's sent sprawling. Out of the trap door comes a Japanese. "He popped out of that hole like a little animal," said Marvin. "For a second, I just lay there, surprised as hell while he blinked at me. Then he lunged. He tried to stick his bayonet in my eye, so I took it away from him. It wasn't hard to do because he was just a little, maybe 5 foot two or so. I shoved that thing into his chest all the way to the gun barrel." The battle for Engebi cost the Marines 85 dead and the Japanese 2,000. Besides these major engagements, Marvin is also involved in more than a dozen recon missions with other scout snipers to islands and islets. In March 1944, Marvin and his outfit are shipped to Hawaii for a little rest and recreation and a lot of training before heading back out into the Pacific for the assault on Saipan in the Marianas. The Japanese have occupied Saipan since 1920s and have built major air and naval bases on the island. They have also settled some 25,000 Japanese civilians on the island until the Japanese outnumber the native Chamorro 5-1. Saipan's size, about 5 miles wide and 20 miles long, and rugged terrain of volcanic mountains, jagged ridges, and hundreds of caves make it ideal for defensive warfare. Moreover, Japan has some 32,000 of her best troops on the island. It will be a tough nut to crack. The day before the assault, a Navy medical officer briefs the Marines who will be landing on Saipan, warning that they have more to worry about than the Japanese. He tells the Marines that on the way to the shore, they could encounter sharks, barracuda, poisonous sea snakes, razor-sharp coral, poisonous fish, and giant clams. Then, once ashore, they could contract leprosy, typhus, filariasis, typhoid, and dysentery. A young Marine private, who is listening with rapt attention, asks the medical officer, "Sir, why don't we just let the Japs keep the island?" That night, over the airwaves comes an ominous warning from Tokyo Rose, the dulcet-voiced young woman who broadcasts Japanese propaganda aimed at American troops. "I've got some swell recordings for you, just in from the States. You Marines better enjoy them while you can, because tomorrow morning at 0600, you're hitting Saipan. And we are ready for you. So while you're still alive, let's listen to Glenn Miller, Benny Goodman, and the Dorsey Brothers."
1: And you've been listening to our own Roger McGrath tell the story of Lee Marvin in our continuing series called Hollywood Goes to War. And Lee Marvin, my goodness, what an assignment he drew in the Pacific Islands, first the Marshall Islands. And he talked there about the waiting. It begins with the waiting, he said years later. Fear grips all men going into combat in some way or another, he also said. But courage is the ability to get past that, to get through that fear. And then, of course, the dreaded invasion of Saipan after a bit of a hiatus in Hawaii. And that rough terrain of the island, 32,000 strong Japanese army, sharks, disease infested, and occupied since the 1920s. And that one young Marine saying to his CO, why not just let the Japs keep the island? And of course, that ominous message from Tokyo Rose, psychological warfare of the worst part, warning them of what was to come, letting them know they knew, and then, well, teasing them by playing their favorite American tunes from back home. When we continue, more of this remarkable story, the story of Lee Marvin's service to our country, here on Our American Stories.
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1: Here's a look at your weather forecast powered by Weatherology.com. Sunshine mixed with clouds at times this afternoon, with daytime highs approaching 85. Winds out of the northwest, 8 to 15 miles an hour. Mainly clear skies with fog at times tonight. Lows dip down to about 63. Daytime highs approaching 89. Tomorrow, clear skies develop with fog in spots early. I'm Staff Meteorologist Derek Height. Right now, 84.
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3: And we continue with Our American Stories, and with Roger McGrath telling the story of actor and screen legend Lee Marvin and his experience in the Pacific Islands during World War II. Let's pick up where we last left off.
4: Lee Marvin is among the first Marines to land on Saipan on D-Day, June 15, 1944. The fighting is fierce from the minute he hits the shore. Reaching open fields beyond the beach, Marvin sees a strange sight. Hundreds of stakes with sake bottles on top. His puzzlement ends quickly when artillery fire rains down on the Marines with deadly accuracy. The stakes and bottles are markers the Japanese use to pre-register their fire. In a letter to his brother, Marvin writes, "The first night on the island, I had a damn close call. We were in a hell of a barrage, and they were knocking the hell out of us. The hole I was in was about 4 feet deep and 12 across. There were four of us in it. You know you can hear the mortars coming. So I would stick my head up and call the shots. That is, when they were to come within 25 yards, I'd better duck. If not, we'd just let them go and hope for the best. Well, I watched one of our batteries fire and heard them go off in the hills, except it sounded like three times as many. And sure enough, they were NIP guns firing at us. I was looking at them, and here comes one. I think it had all our names on it. Man, it sounded like it was in the hole with us. It hit about 3 feet from my head and blew off my pack, gas mask, and canteen. Killed one of the boys and wounded the next. But what I can't figure out is why it didn't blow my head off. That it didn't even scratch me, yet it hit all the rest. Damn, I saw red for the next 10 minutes, and it sounded like Big Ben in my head." On the fourth day, Marvin finds himself headed into what the Marines call Death Valley. Marvin's company is tasked with assaulting 1,500-foot-high Mount Tapacho that overlooks the valley. Rugged terrain and hundreds of caves that hold thousands of cracked Japanese troops make the mission near suicidal, says Marvin. "We started out with 247 men, and 15 minutes later, there were six of us." Marvin lasted only a little longer. A machine gun bullet rips through his lower back and buttocks, missing his spinal cord by a fraction of an inch and severing his sciatic nerve. "Jesus, I'm hit," yells Marvin. "Shut up, we're all hit," says another Marine. Marvin said he felt like he'd been hit by someone swinging a 2x4. He was left with a bloody gash about 8 inches long, 3 inches wide, and 2 inches deep. A Japanese sniper then zeroes in

0: on the stunned Marvin. One round narrowly misses his head, and another hits him in the foot. Marvin drags himself to a better cover, and a corpsman reaches him. The corpsman bandages Marvin's wound and injects him with morphine. Marvin is lifted onto a stretcher and carried towards the rear. Before he gets there, though, a nearby Japanese ammo dump explodes. The shockwave hurls Marvin off the stretcher, and he lands precisely on his wound. About nightfall, Marvin is evacuated to the hospital ship Solace. While lying on clean sheets and being spoon-fed ice cream, he listens to Glenn Miller's Moonlight Serenade. It's heavenly, he thinks. But then he begins thinking of his fellow Marines who are still on Saipan, still in hell, still fighting and dying. And he breaks down and cries.
1: The end of a patrol, a battle, a campaign. You can see in the eyes of each survivor the price he's paid.
0: The Battle of Saipan cost the Marines 3,000 killed. The U.S. Army loses another 1,000. The Japanese lose more than 30,000 soldiers and another 15,000 civilians. PFC Lee Marvin is awarded the Purple Heart and spends the next 13 months in naval hospitals recovering from his wound. He is also awarded the Navy Commendation Medal with V, the Combat Action Ribbon, the Presidential Unit Citation, the American Campaign Medal, the Asiatic Pacific Campaign Medal, and the World War II Victory Medal. Late in July 1945, Marvin is honorably discharged from the Marine Corps. Suffering from post-traumatic stress disorder, he has difficulty adjusting to civilian life and even attempts to re-enlist. However, the lingering effects from his wound disqualifies him from re-entering the Marines. While working as a plumber, he gets a call to fix a toilet at a theater. There's a rehearsal in progress on the theater stage, and Marvin watches with fascination. He says the give and take, quips, camaraderie, tension, and direction remind him of the Marines. It just so happens that an actor has fallen sick, and a tall, strapping, big-voiced young man is needed for the actor's role. The director's eyes fall on Marvin standing there. Suddenly, he's no longer a plumber, but an actor on stage. Although Marvin had performed in plays back in high school, he's raw and needs training.
2: As a kid, naturally, I always went to the movies on Saturday, you know, 15 cents. And being in New York, you know, all the westerns and the Hell's Angels and all those great films of, you know, the late 20s, early 30s, and mid-30s. And I was an ardent motion picture fan. Couldn't stand it when the guy kissed the girl. We all went, ugh. But I grew out of that. Or matured out of that, however that one works. But that was my great interest, was movies. And then when the war was over and I was up in Woodstock, New York, I got seduced into a summer stock company and did some acting there and just found out I loved it. And that was all there was to it.
0: Using the GI Bill, he studies at the American Theater Wing in New York City. Soon he's appearing in minor roles in stage plays. And then in 1950, on TV.
2: Well, that came out of the live New York stuff. Because I did about 250 shows in New York before I went to Hollywood on TV. You know, because they were knocking them out. It was new. And, you know, the great writers and young actors out of World War II. And, you know, the big story. You know, those type of live shows. Which kind of gave a pace. So when I went to Hollywood, film was trying to pick that pace up to compete with them. So I think that's what happened, why TV had that new good start on film. So I was an extra when Henry Hathaway got me here in New York. Took me down in Norfolk and then said, come out to Hollywood. I said, what for? He says, because I want you there, you know, one of those things. And I said, look, I said, I can go back to New York and be a supernumerary in King Lear. And he said, what? I said, yeah, because that's class. He says, what's it pay? I said, $35 a week. He said, don't be an idiot. He said, I'll give you $175 a week from the Hollywood. And so I said, get on the plane. And $175 a week? I took it. And then he got me an agent. He set me up in Hollywood.
3: And you've been listening to our own Roger McGrath himself, a Marine, telling the story of Lee Marvin. And my goodness, he's one of the first Marines to land on Saipan. He started with 247 men, and only hours later, he said there were six of us. He was hit and severed his sciatic nerve, and when he's yelled out, I've been hit, he heard quickly back, shut up, we've all been hit. The awards that came after, the traumatic impact, and then, of course, his introduction accidentally to the world of acting and theater. When we come back, more of the story of Lee Marvin here on Our American Stories. 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
13: Hi. 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
12: Okay.
13: Well, before I left my campsite, I was putting out my fire, and out of nowhere, Smokey Bear showed up and hugged me?
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3: And we continue with Our American Stories and with our own Roger McGrath telling the story of screen legend Lee Marvin. Let's pick up where we last left off.
0: He makes his film debut in 1951 in You're in the Navy Now, starring Gary Cooper. Marvin's role as a radio man on Cooper's ship is unaccredited, but Lee Marvin has made it to the big screen. Marvin appears in minor roles in several more movies for his major role as a motorcycle gang leader, Chino, opposite Marlon Brando in The Wild One.
15: All right, this is the main event. Now, ladies and gentlemen, this lovely young lady over here shall hold this beautiful object, signifying absolutely nothing. Now watch closely. See how the timid maiden of the hill clutches the gold to her breast. And see how she fights back a tear while a hero bleeds to death in the street.
0: A smash success in 1954. With that attention-grabbing role, Marvin is much sought after for both film and television work. Major roles are his, and he's fast becoming a star.
16: For the best performance by an actor in 1965... And the winner is Lee Marvin.
0: In 1966, Lee Marvin wins the Academy Award for Best Actor for the dual roles he plays brilliantly in Cat Ballou, a blockbuster hit in 1965.
2: Thank you. Thank you all very much. I don't want to take up too much of your time. There's too many people to correctly thank for my career. I think, though, that half of this belongs to a horse. Someplace out in the back.
0: Through the 1960s, both before and after Cat Ballou, Marvin is in one hit movie after another. The Comancheros, The Man Who Shot Liberty Valance.
2: Looking at the new waitress.
17: That's my steak, Valance.
2: And you heard him, dude. Pick it up.
17: No. Pilgrim, hold it. I said you, Valance. You pick it up.
0: Donovan's Reef, The Professionals, The Dirty Dozen.
2: You've all volunteered for a mission which gives you just three ways to go. Either you can follow up in training and be shipped back here for immediate execution of sentence, or you can follow up in combat, in which case I will personally blow your brains out, or you can do as you're told, in which case you might just get by.
0: Point Blank, Paint Your Wagon. Sometimes he's a bad guy, and sometimes a good guy, but he's always a tough guy.
18: Are you tough?
2: No, I think I have the opportunity to play tough, which is, you know, saves me a lot of bruises.
18: You don't get many fellas coming up to you in a bar trying to pick fights, do you?
2: No, but I buy a lot of them drinks so they don't. It's about the best way to protect yourself.
18: Was this a kind of a defense with you, really, acting tough?
2: Well, it's acting out. It saves me from getting locked up or spending a lot of time in goal. And you get rid of it on the screen, you know, so you don't have to do it on the street.
18: But you were a Marine. Did you have to act tough as a Marine to hide your fear, for instance?
2: Well, you have to do a lot of acting to hide that. And I guess that's where I learned how to act.
18: In the Marines.
2: Yeah.
18: Well, you picked up a Purple Heart, which is something we don't hear too often, and you're suitably modest about. How did you win that?
2: You don't win them. You get them when you get hit. So, in other words, I'd rather not have it.
18: Did you get hit in a very vulnerable place?
2: Yes, I got hit in a... Really? This doesn't give me much to talk about, right, Terry?
0: By the 1960s, Lee Marvin is an actor with great range and a surprising amount of subtlety and nuance.
15: Partner, I want to talk to you.
0: This can be seen in his role as a crusty old miner, Ben Rumson, in Paint Your Wagon.
15: Get up, partner.
0: His performance is nothing less than brilliant.
15: How's your jaw?
19: Feels like it's coming off. You ought to trust me, Ben.
15: You're right. Because you ain't the kind of a man to go lusting after another man's wife.
19: That's right, Ben. I wouldn't do that.
15: And the only kind of feelings you'd ever have would be deep ones. And if you had them for Elizabeth, you'd come and tell me before you would her.
19: That's right, Ben. That's what I'd do.
15: You're a good man, partner.
19: That's what I was coming to do, Ben. Tell you that I got some deep feelings for Elizabeth.
0: Altogether, Marvin appears in 60 movies, often as a leading man, and in dozens of TV shows.
2: That was good Western dialogue. I mean, that was that short, terse, almost Sam Spade dialogue in a Western. Because I remember when Randy Scott, the lead, he's down and wounded, and I finally confront him, right? Because I'm a baddie. And he stands up, and I know I got him, right? I got two guns. He's got nothing. So he says, "What happened up there?" And I say, "Pay Bodine. I killed him." And he said, "Why?" And I said, "Why not?" I mean, that's a childhood dream to be able to say something like that on film. Yeah.
0: While enjoying professional success, his personal life is one of highs and lows and turmoil. He's married to his first wife for 15 years and has four children with her while living in Rustic Canyon, a neighborhood of Pacific Palisades, California. He struggles with PTSD and medicates himself with whiskey and cigarettes and wild late nights. Takes a toll on him and on those around him. By the time he marries his second wife, he's far more emotionally stable.
2: My wife is in the audience.
18: I think she's probably been, would you say, one of the most effective things in your late mellowing? Has she eventually worn you down?
2: Well, even in my early mellowing.
18: Sorry.
2: Yeah, she's been around a long time in my life. I met her when she was 15 and I was 21. And justice was finally done.
18: She made an honest man of you, did she?
2: Or the town did. I've forgotten which. But now I'm an honest man.
0: They stay married for 17 years until his death in 1987 at the age of 63. Lee Marvin is known as a movie star, but he shuns Hollywood whenever he can and enjoys riding motorcycles or fishing with friends. When his health begins to fail, he makes it clear he doesn't want some kind of celebrity burial in Hollywood. Instead, according to his wishes, he's buried with full military honors at Arlington National Cemetery.
1: We forged a bond that time would never erase. Marine Corps training taught us to kill efficiently and to try to survive. But it also taught us loyalty to each other. And love. The few. The proud.
0: Other than dates of birth and death and a cross on his headstone, there is only Lee Marvin, PFC, United States Marine Corps, World War II.
3: And a terrific job on the production, editing, and storytelling by our own Greg Hengler. And a special thanks to Roger McGrath, himself a U.S. Marine, and a former history professor at UCLA. He's a regular contributor here at Our American Stories, and he's done dozens of these Hollywood Goes to War stories. This one, my favorite, because Lee Marvin was my favorite. And my goodness, what a film career. His debut, ironically, You're in the Navy with Gary Cooper. The Wild One was his big breakout alongside a young screen talent.

0: talent named Marlon Brando. He won an Oscar in 1965 for Cat Ballou. And then The Man Who Shot Liberty Valance, The Professionals, The Dirty Dozen, my favorite, and Paint Your Wagon. Sometimes the good guy, sometimes the bad guy. Always the tough guy. But the real resume that he was most proud of were those citations from his service in World War II. The Purple Heart, Presidential Unit Citation, the American Campaign Medal, the Asiatic Pacific Campaign Medal, the World War II Victory Medal, and the Combat Action Ribbon. Lee Marvin died in 1987 at the age of 63. He shunned a Hollywood burial and funeral, and in the end, it was him talking about his Marine life that was most compelling. The Marine Corps training taught us how to kill efficiently, and it taught us to try and survive. But it also taught us loyalty to each other, to love the few, the proud. The story of Lee Marvin, his story here on Our American Stories. 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
10: From ABC News, I'm Chuck Severson. Problems remain, says a cabinet secretary, after President Trump at the White House said the U.S. totally controls the Strait of Hormuz and blockades Iranian ports.
11: We control it. We control it with the blockade. We have a blockade. We control it with a blockade. And I like the idea of declaring it a territory.
10: Trump's energy secretary, Chris Wright, in a TV interview referred to the Strait still is a conflict zone where disruptions to ship traffic remain, acting as hurdles to transporting oil and gas. Democratic Senator Tim Kaine says he will file a war powers resolution to prohibit U.S. military action against Oman after President Trump threatened to bomb that country if it gets in the way of U.S. objectives in the Strait of Hormuz. Trump today at the White House.
11: No, I don't think they'd behave very well, but we'd handle them very easily, just like we do other things.
10: President Trump ordering reduced U.S. participation in joint U.S.-South Korean military exercises that just started, saying they're costly and cause disrespect to North Korea's leader at the White House.
11: You see, I'm actually making it much safer. Kim Jong-un has always treated me with great respect.
10: Retired four-star Army General Robert Abrams was in charge of operations around Korea, says the last time President Trump indulged Kim Jong-un, North Korea.
12: Increased number of missile tests, aggressive behavior, more aggressive rhetoric from North Korea, and a complete breakdown and removal of all communications between North and South Korea.
10: Two U.S. officials tell ABC News that nothing has changed so far with the joint war games still going on. The actress Hayden Panettiere has died at 36. She starred in TV series including Heroes and Nashville. Police in Greenville, South Carolina say Panettiere was found unresponsive at an apartment complex yesterday and that an autopsy found no signs of trauma. Her death remains under investigation. You're listening to ABC News.
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10: House Democrats demanding answers from the Trump administration about mineral agreements amid reports that the Trump family and cabinet members could profit from those deals. A Trump-appointed national bank regulator has granted a wing of the Trump family's crypto business conditional approval to establish a bank charter. A judge in New York today gave prosecutors at the Manhattan DA's office until October 9th to respond to Luigi Mangione's motion to dismiss his state murder indictment in the death of that CEO. A judge is continuing a hearing related to Nick Reiner until late October. Reiner accused of stabbing his parents, Robin Michelle Reiner, to death last December. ABC's Trevor Ault.
15: He's been appointed a public defender, but he wants access to more than $500,000 of that trust fund that he says he's owed because he wants to use that money for his legal defense. But a financial steward for the trust fund argues there is a piece of California law known as the Slayer Statute that prevents a person from receiving trust fund money from a person they intentionally and feloniously killed.
10: This update affecting guac from ABC's Jim Ryan.
16: Mexican avocado pickers are back at work. They were sidelined by an American security alert designating cartels that operate in areas where avocados are grown as terrorist organizations. That alert has now been lifted. Shipments are resuming. The farm workers are back on the job.
10: Wall Street major indexes closed lower. 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
1: Great radio stations everywhere, along with Sam and Polo. It is the Joe Pags Show. Glad to have you along for the ride. Thanks a lot for stopping by. There's a lot going on. There's a lot to get to. Lots we want to talk about. Todd Blanche, the Attorney General, is chiming in on whether or not that ballroom can be built. It's such a stupid argument. Such a dumb argument that we're still talking about the ballroom. You can't have a good ballroom, really? You can't have a nice ballroom at the White House. Well, make sure I understand. You're just not allowed? What is the story? Why is this at all an issue? So Todd Blanche chimes in on that. We'll have that for you coming up in a second. I do want to talk about Candace Owens and Andrew Wilson a little bit. Sam, did you know who Andrew Wilson was before this thing happened Friday?
2: No.
1: Do you know who he is now?
2: Sort of.
1: I mean, I posted a few things on it. I mean, obviously, the whole thing was just to gain some more traction online. Nothing was solved. Very little was accomplished, in my opinion. It's over 4 hours long, this thing. Over 4 hours long. And I watched a very small part of it. I watched an 8-minute segment over here. I watched an 11-minute segment over there. And to me, I'm not sure what was accomplished. I'm just not. I don't get it. Candace Owens required $300,000 to do the debate. $300,000. Now, I think she originally wanted $500,000. By the way, if you follow me on social media and my comment on what happened on Friday bothers you and you're going to unfollow me, it doesn't bother me. I do really good work. I try the hardest I can. If you're smart, you'll follow me. If you're not smart, you won't. That's up to you. But Candace Owens has said nothing definitive that changes anything about the assassination of Charlie Kirk, her one friend, her once friend, at all. And when confronted by Andrew Wilson, he's a guy you might not know. You're going to know him better now because of this thing. It helped him out a lot by doing it. But what you found was Candace Owens could not back up anything she has said for the past almost year about the assassination of Charlie Kirk with fact. She couldn't back any of it up with fact. None. It was actually, to me, embarrassing. Well, how do you know? You didn't watch all 4 hours and 25 minutes of it. Because I'm not an idiot. Because I'm not stupid. I was able to watch what I watched, and when he said, what can you give me as far as affirmative fact, affirmative evidence that suggests what you're saying is true about the assassination of Charlie Kirk? And she had none. Then she kept saying things like, well, that's my opinion. And when she was caught with something that was dead wrong, she actually said, well, I've already corrected that on the podcast. So she first wanted $500,000, ended up getting $300,000. I don't begrudge her making as much money as she can. We all want to make as much as we can. But you're requiring $300,000, which was deposited well before this thing even happened. You require that. And then in the actual so-called debate, it wasn't a debate, in this actual sit-down, you don't give any proof for anything that you've said, and then when you get called out online like by somebody like me, the sycophants who still believe her and all of these weird allegations about what happened to Charlie Kirk, they're still like, oh, well, she beat him, she wiped the floor with him, and you got to watch the whole 4 hours. I don't have to watch that. I know this is a fact. She didn't offer any evidence whatsoever. Then people started saying things like, well, she caused reasonable doubt. A debate is not a courtroom. A debate is not a trial. A debate is, I feel this way, here's why. I feel this way, here's why. And then at the end of it, you walk away and say, okay, I think I got more out of this guy or that gal or whatever than the other. But that didn't happen at all. So the big winner of the debate between Candace Owens and Andrew Wilson was Candace Owens. She made $300,000 for 4 hours' work. $300,000. And Andrew Wilson will end up getting a lot of traction out of this, a lot of new fans out of this. He'll make plenty of money as well. Our friend Patrick Bet-David is the one who moderated it, and PVD did fine, and it was on his platform, so he's going to do well. The only people that didn't really get anything out of it are those who watched, because Candace Owens will go back on today or tomorrow or the next day. She'll say something ridiculous and completely out of left field about Charlie Kirk and Tyler Robinson and everybody else and Lance Twiggs. And then she'll pretend like she's saying something true. And then she'll say, and tomorrow, I'm really going to give you the evidence. But wait till you see what my team uncovers. I don't think she has a team. Well, my investigator, I don't think she has any investigators. The evidence I found, I don't think she has any evidence. So to me, it was a money-making opportunity for Candace Owens, first and foremost, $300,000. A money-making opportunity for Andrew Wilson. He's going to get a lot of following out of this, and therefore money. Money-making opportunity for Patrick Bet-David, which is smart. I mean, he can make some money. But we certainly didn't get anything out of it. She's going to continue with her conspiracy theories about what happened to Charlie Kirk. And Andrew Wilson's going to continue to say that she's wrong. I actually did four videos almost a full year ago now. I mean, it was right after Charlie Kirk died, where I outline how non-journalistic and not evidentiary she's being about this entire thing. What bothers me the most, here it is, almost a year since he died. In 3 weeks, it'll be a year. And still, his one-time friend, Candace Owens, is out there saying the most dastardly things. I'm confused by it, truly. I don't understand. And very few people will call her out. And when you do, you lose following, or you lose, you know, your audience or whatever. If you guys want to not listen or watch, that's cool. I'm just going to tell you the truth. And Candace Owens has not done anything to convince anybody that she has any evidence about anything related to Charlie Kirk's assassination. Nothing. She's been basically blaming Erica Kirk, basically blaming the big government, the FBI or the CIA or other alphabet agencies. She's been blaming Israel. I mean, it's crazy. And yet she somehow continues to profit from his death. I find that to be really, really sick. So if you watch that, you want to comment on it, whatever. I mean, I'll take your call. Doesn't matter. And if you want to call me, you didn't watch all 4 hours of it, so you can't possibly know what you're talking about. I'll hear you. 888-941-PAGS. 888-941-7247. JoePags.com. If you watched any part of that, if you cared about any part of that, I'll hear you. No problem. But I'm here to tell you, you're not going to get very far, and it's not that I don't want to have the conversation, I do, but you're not going to get very far because Candace Owens proved nothing. Let me say it again. This isn't my opinion. She proved nothing. I think if you asked her, she would admit she proved nothing. I mean, when Andrew Wilson said, just give me any affirmative or positive evidence proving what you're saying, she wouldn't. She couldn't. The only thing she seemed to get him on was that she wanted to know what the 7 charges were against Tyler Robinson, which is not at all even a party to what she's been saying about who actually killed Charlie Kirk. And the disgusting run that she's taken at Erica Kirk makes no sense. But somehow she got a check for $300,000. Sam, you'd sit down and let somebody debate you for 300 grand, right?
2: 100%.
1: Well, I'm guessing you'd be there.
3: Let's argue.
1: Let's go. Polo's ready. Let's go. I mean, at the end of the day, what you have is a bunch of people that made a bunch of money, a bunch of people that supported Candace that still do, a bunch of people that supported Wilson, they still do, a bunch of people that support PBD, they still do, and at the end of the day, nothing was solved. And you're like, well, why are you talking about it? You're giving them more publicity. Because it was actually a huge culture topic on Friday. And it happened, and I didn't have a chance to watch much of it before my show on Friday, so the first chance I had to really comment on it was Friday night or Saturday. And again, the thing I'm most blown away by, because you can go enjoy Candace Owens and watch her stuff every day and buy her gear and whatever else. You can enjoy Andrew Wilson, buy his stuff, do whatever he does. That's fine with me. What bothers me the most is that so many people who watched her get her clock cleaned, who watched her have no idea about anything that she said, evidentiarily, that's even a word, as far as evidence goes. And they're like, well, I still support her. Why? What did she do to gain your support that strongly? 888-941-PAGS, 888-941-7247, joepags.com. Let me get that story about the ballroom. I'm not sure I understand why this is a controversy. Let the man build the ballroom. It'll be a great ballroom. It'll be the best ballroom anybody's ever seen. It'll be fantastic. And then you've got a ballroom where you don't have to go and have events outside the White House grounds. Much more security for heads of state, for any president who happens to be the president. This president won't get to enjoy it much because he's not going to be in office, more than 2.5 more years.

0: Fox News is Fox News Sunday. Many presidents have done tremendous amount of work to the White House, as they should, and Congress has authorized them to do so, he added in discussion with anchor Shannon Bream, a lawyer criticized by Trump after the interview aired. Huh? I'm not sure I understand what that means. Bream asked Blanche why he wouldn't go to Congress for approval on the reported $900 million project if he believes they've already been granted the authority to complete construction on the White House campus. An appeals court has ordered the administration to stop all work on the project by August 21st unless the Supreme Court steps in to approve the overhaul. Quote, we're hopeful that the Supreme Court recognizes that so we can get to the ballroom finished as soon as possible. Remember, yes, it's a ballroom, but it's also a meaningful upgrade and necessary part of the security of the city and the security of the president and his family, Blanche said Sunday. Quote, and so it's not just about a place for world leaders to come and have dinner. It's also about making sure the president and his family, guests, and world leaders are safe when they're in the city, he added. The president's argument that the ballroom would support national security has been rejected by Democratic lawmakers, as Democrat lawmakers, who urged the Government Accountability Office, GAO, to conduct an audit tied to the project, which is currently funded by a mix of private donations and taxpayer funds. It's not. There are no taxpayer funds building the ballroom. Taxpayer funds might go into some extra security, but they're not building the ballroom. That's the way it was told to me. That's the way it's been reported. But the Hill, of course, has to make it look like it's not so. 833-JOE-PAGS, 833-563-7247, 888-941-PAGS is the better way to get through, I think. 888-941-PAGS, 888-941-7247, JOEPAGS.com. Why are we arguing about the ballroom? Can we move on to more important things than that? And what are your thoughts about Candace Owens, I believe, getting her ass handed to her and not having any evidence whatsoever in her debate, so-called debate, with Andrew Wilson? I think she did poorly. I think that it really exposed that she has nothing other than whatever it would be to be good YouTube fodder to make a bunch of money. So your thoughts, 888-941-PAGS, 888-941-7247, JoePags.com. Got to tell you about Lean by Brickhouse. It's a great supplement. It is not a GLP-1. It's not a shot. It's not a pill. It's not a prescription. You don't have to go to the doctor. I mean, you might go to the doctor and make sure you let them know you're going to do an exercise plan, that you're going to change your eating plan. But this is a supplement devised by doctors and by researchers that they say does mirror the same sort of effects as a GLP-1 without having to get that shot. The studied ingredients in Lean have been shown to lower your blood sugar. It's a big deal when it comes to losing weight. Burn fat by converting it into energy and curb your appetite and craving so you're not as hungry all the time. Listen, Lean is not for the casual dieter. 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

0: Great to have you. Thanks. I appreciate you stopping by. 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Our friend Nancy Mace is breaking the internet today. Sam, is she breaking the internet because there's a new YouTube channel that she's doing? Or is, yes. Or is she breaking it because she has revealed the fact that she's got tattoos on her arms?
1: I mean, both, you know.
0: I mean, she posted over on Instagram a little while ago, thoughts and prayers to all of you who have a problem with my sleeves. I mean, you know what I mean?
1: Yeah. I mean, they're pretty cool.
0: She's offering the thoughts and prayers.
1: Yeah. Yeah.
0: Anybody who's freaking out over it.
1: She doesn't care.
0: And she really doesn't. And, you know, she hasn't cared for a long time, but I've been talking to her about her social media stuff, and she's going to be a superstar on that. She'll be in office until January 3rd, so she's still a U.S. representative. But I'm going to try to have her on this week. She's breaking the internet, and I think that's awesome because she's somebody who doesn't align with you just because you get an R. Doesn't align with you just because you're conservative. Like, she will call you out if she's been calling out the Epstein stuff forever. Been calling out, you know, the whole trans ideology forever. You know, she's the one that said to Tim Walz, do we call him Tampon Tim, or is that juvenile, do you think?
1: I mean, I think it's juvenile, but you could say whatever.
0: All right, Tampon Tim. So she had no problem asking him what a woman was. He's like, a woman? I can do. You know, he didn't know what to say. So I think that she's got a real future in social media, and already that's proving to be true because, what did you tell me, she was like the third trending thing today? Like number three?
1: She's trending all day, especially on Google, which is YouTube. So I'm like, okay. So I checked out her channel. It's pretty cool.
0: Thoughts and prayers.
1: Yeah.
0: If you don't like my tattoos, I just think it's hilarious. Let me go to the phone lines. It's a Monday, so you know who it is. It's got to be AJ.
2: Big time Motown, Joe.
0: Talk to me, brother.
2: Big time Motown. Hey, what are these Democrats doing?
0: Motown? I have no idea. I don't know.
2: The Republicans. Well, the Republicans, this is their chance to, we got, 70-some days left to get ready for this midterm?
0: Yep.
2: And they got to come on and throw the gauntlet at these doggone damn scum. Most of them don't even know what they're doing anyway. So therefore, Republicans should take

0: advantage of it and yes. school here, you know, and just knock them all down, man, and ask them the tough questions. If they come up, I wonder if they're going to have debates. You think they're going to have debates?
1: Well, I think they have to. I mean, if you're running for some sort of an office, you have to have a debate. And if they back out of the debate, that's actually a really bad mark for them. So if the Democrats say no to debates, they're going to lose. If they say yes to debates, I think they'll lose in the debate. So, I mean, that's a tricky question.
0: Yeah, I know. And, boy, so what are they doing with Candace Owens? What is going on with her, man? What's happening?
1: I think she's got to get somebody and find out what's going on with herself mentally. You know what I mean? I think she has to. Because something, I think there's a break there. That she was on our side, she made a lot of sense, then she became completely anti-Israel, and now she's completely anti-Trump, and now she's saying things about the Charlie Kirk assassination that she can't back up. I don't know what happened to her, AJ, I really don't.
0: Oh my God, you want to call it a mental disorder if you want to go that way?
1: I mean, I would like to see her get a psychiatric test. Am I somebody who can diagnose her? No. Do I know that she's got a mental problem? No. But to change like that, like you and I would never change how we feel about stuff on a dime. We just wouldn't. And she did. It's very weird.
0: Yeah, it is weird. And boy, I hope she get her stuff together, man.
1: Me too.
0: This is crazy watching her go through that, man.
1: 100%.
0: But, hey, either way it go, though, Motown, get ready. We're going to take this midterm.
1: I hope so. AJ, I am not as confident as you, my man. I'm really not, because I don't think that the Republicans are trying hard enough. They didn't get the Save America Act done. They haven't kicked Thune out of office yet. He should not be the leader in the Senate. And you know, Trump every day comes out and acts like it's all hunky-dory. It's not. I mean, November's going to be tough unless something changes.
0: And that's what I need Trump to get on the guard now and just get at it and go for it.
1: Yes.
0: Get out there and help these Republicans and show them what bazalkies are. You know what I mean?
1: Yes, got to have some bazalkies. You need the bazalkies. All right, brother. We love you, AJ.
0: I love you, man.
1: All right, man. AJ from Houston. Every time, got to bring the bazalkies. Listen, he's right to be hopeful about what's going to happen in 78 or 80 days, whatever it is. He's right to be hopeful. But hopefulness is going to go just so far. I mean, the fact that Thune has not been launched out of leadership, keep in mind, you don't need a majority of the Senate to remove somebody from leadership. You need a majority of the majority. So you've got 53 Republicans. Sam, is there any update on Mitch McConnell? Is he just missing in action still?
2: Yeah, he's missing.
1: You know what I mean? I mean, just, it blows my mind.
2: Yep.
1: So you got 53 Republicans. You only need half of the majority. So because you can't have 26 and a half, you need 27 members of the U.S. Senate to say, John Thune, you're not the leader anymore. That's all you need. Nothing more, nothing less. You don't have 27 Republicans that would say, you know, Thune, you didn't get it done. You didn't get rid of the filibuster. You didn't take care of business. You didn't do what the president wanted. You didn't get the Save America Act done. And we're going to have a bloodbath in the beginning of November because of your lack of action. I mean, I would think that would be an easy vote. Put Rick Scott in there. Put Mike Lee in there. Put Ted Cruz in there. Put somebody else in there that's actually going to get it done. And they just haven't. And I don't know why they haven't. I'll be honest with you. I have no clue why these people haven't done it. Other than it's a wink and a nod, and they're not really serious about doing what the president's agenda is. Should they lose the House and Senate in November, you know it's going to be 2 years of impeachment of President Trump. That's what they're going to do it every other day. In fact, we go down that road with Kay Hill later on. Make sure you stick around for that. We've got a lot coming your way on the Joe Pags Show. Stay right here.
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11: 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Sunshine mixed with clouds at times this afternoon, with daytime highs approaching 85. Winds out of the northwest, 8 to 15 miles an hour. Mainly clear skies with fog at times tonight. Lows dip down to about 63. Daytime highs approaching 89. Tomorrow, clear skies develop with fog in spots early. I'm staff meteorologist Derek Height. Currently, it's 82 degrees.
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14: I'm Dan Loney with Your Money Now. Red ink across the board for Wall Street again today. The Dow was down 272 points, ending the day at 53,460. NASDAQ lost 84 points. The S&P 500 was up by 40. Paramount Skydance will seek to force the states holding up its merger with Warner Brothers Discovery to pay for the fees and costs associated with the delay. The new filing in the antitrust case will request a $1.88 billion bond be paid, and it is important since the deal has a ticking fee that would pay Warner Brothers Discovery shareholders additionally if the deal doesn't close by September 30th, and that could pay out $650 million a quarter. Economists now expect the Fed to hold in place its current interest rate levels through the remainder of 2026, according to a new poll from Reuters. But this is an opinion held by many economists for several months now, especially after the recent job losses in the July jobs data. The markets are still pricing in one rate increase by the end of the year, and that's Your Money Now.
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0: Now, I'm not somebody who normally has nicknames for people, so I'm not going with the Talafrico thing. I'm not going to go there. His name is James Talarico. He's certainly a liar. I think he's a fake Christian. And he's somebody who keeps on using the Christian faith as like a whipping boy. It's very strange. Like he has said, you know, in other interviews, I think he was on with Rogan when he said this, something to the effect of the conception of Jesus Christ would not have happened had it not been for Mary's consent, which he then tried to make an argument for why a woman has the right to choose. So he was arguing for abortion by talking about the conception of Jesus Christ, you know, the man that 2 billion people think was God personified on earth. Okay? Then he said something about what he was asked, what do you love outside of politics? And he said, I love the trans children. I don't know what that means. In what way do you love the trans children? I found it to be very, very weird. Then he had an all-vegan, you know, campaign, and then takes a picture of himself eating a big rib to prove that he wasn't all-vegan. And I don't know, there's something very, very strange about this guy. I don't think he's anything that he's pretending to be. I think he's lying about his religion. I think he's lying about what it is that he stands for. And he'll do that, like most Democrats, until he gets elected. Now, he's running against Ken Paxton, the current attorney general, who is a very, very good attorney general. He's got some skeletons in his closet that people keep on bringing up, but that's personal stuff that you certainly can have your opinion about. But professionally, the man has been an excellent attorney general. I think he would be head and shoulders a better senator than James Talarico. The reason why I bring up Talarico today is that over the weekend, he does this again. This piece of video pops up where Talarico is talking about how wrong it is to teach Bible stories in school here in Texas. See, here in Texas, in public school, they're going to teach some Bible stories that are historically accurate as part of history. Now, I'm a Christian. If you asked me if I believed that the stories in the Bible are true, historically accurate, my answer would be, of course. They really happen. In fact, nobody has proven that they haven't. So teaching those stories in school without telling people get on your hands and knees and pray to Jesus. Now, if they did that, I'd be against it. But they're not pushing a religion. They're pushing, they're teaching historical fact based on the Bible in this Judeo-Christian society in which we live. Now, if you're a Christian, you can make a good argument for the factual and historical accuracy of those stories in the Bible. So there should be no pushback at all, especially not by a Christian, about teaching them in school. But here's Talarico.
1: One is maybe the most insidious. It was a new state curriculum that would teach Christian Bible stories as historical fact, as the only truth to our youngest students. And I mean kindergarten, first graders. These are kids who aren't able to think for themselves yet. They haven't formed their own worldviews. And to push propaganda, to push indoctrination on those youngest students is deeply immoral.
0: So James Talarico, who wants you to believe he's a Christian, thinks that Bible stories, just telling a historical story, are indoctrination. They are, in fact, propaganda. What Christian do you know that thinks that those are stories that are pushing propaganda or indoctrination? You can't teach a story out of the Bible and say, this happened here, this is the story of fill in the blank, and here's how it's reported in the Bible. Of course, it's a religious book or text, but it's also an historical text. Again, there has been no argument about the accuracy of the stories that they're teaching from the Bible. Now, if you're a Muslim and you want to argue against that, I kind of get your argument. If you're Jewish and you want to argue against that, I kind of get your argument. If you're an atheist and you want to argue against it, I hear you. I don't think you should win, but I hear you. If you're a Buddhist, if you're Hindu, fill in the blank. If you're something other than Christian and you raise the question, I get why you would do that. Did I mention James Talarico is pretending to be a Christian? So if you're a Christian person, you don't believe the stories in the Bible? Can you be a Christian person and say, Bible stories or biblical stories are indoctrination or propaganda? Can you be that person while still claiming to be a Christian? I mean, we know that he's not a Christian because he loves the trans kids, which actually is he loves the fact that children can be mutilated to pretend they're a different gender than they are. I don't think that's very Christian. And we also, because he keeps on trying to argue that abortion is sanctioned by the Bible because of the conception of Jesus Christ. He pretends the angel came down and asked Mary for her consent. He didn't. He just said, you're going to have the baby. You're going to be the person that the Savior will be born through. So here, I'm just wondering, are you Christian and do you agree with him that it's somehow propaganda? Love to hear from you. But it doesn't stop there. Not only does he lie about his Christianity, clearly not a Christian, but he's also lying about the SAVE Act. And he goes on a show where I believe the host is black. I don't know the guy's name. I don't think that we hear from the guy during this soundbite other than agreeing with Tallarico. And he decides to say that Republicans are trying to take the vote away from black people by passing the Save America Act. I kid you not.
1: We as human beings have the right to shape our own destinies. Mm-hmm. And we do that through the vote. Mm-hmm. And so many brave Americans, so many brave black Americans have fought and died for that right. Mm-hmm. And so for politicians in Austin or in Washington, as they're now doing with the SAVE Act, they are trying to rob our neighbors, particularly our black neighbors, of those God-given rights. So I have a track record of using every tool in my toolbox to protect voting rights.
0: What is he talking about? The SAVE America Act, again, very basically, says this: when you register to vote, you've got to show proof that you're an American citizen. That can be a birth certificate, that can be a passport. That's when you register. I'm already registered to vote. I don't have to show them anything. I've already proven years and years ago that I was who I said I was. So if you're already registered, this doesn't apply to you. Nobody's taking the black vote away with the Save America Act. It's actually extremely racist. That was loud. It's extremely racist to pretend that black people can't figure out how to prove their citizenship. It's extremely racist to pretend black people don't know how to get a photo ID, which would also be required via the Save America Act. That's very racist. Black and brown people don't know how to do it. I, James Tallarico, will show up, and I will take up for them. These are stupid people, he would say. They can't figure out how to get a driver's license. They can't figure out how to get a passport or a birth certificate. I'm going to save them from their stupidity, is what James Tallarico is saying. If you're black or brown, you know damn well what I'm saying is true. I love the argument that a married woman can't register to vote because she changed her name when she got married, which is actually just a piece of paper saying, I'm still the same person, just changed my name. It's a piece of paper that you have to get when the name is changed legally. It's actually very simple. But James Tallarico and others like him are going to save the stupid women from themselves, because if the Save America Act passes, women won't be able to vote anymore. I mean, he wants us to believe this crap. So I'm wondering, because some of the polls say it's very close between James Tallarico and Ken Paxton in Texas. It's very close. We haven't had a U.S. senator elected in Texas who was a Democrat since, I think, 1992 or 1994. One or the other, don't have it in front of me. But I'm wondering, do you believe that it's as close as they say? And do you believe that black, brown, and women, people, don't know how to vote? If you dare say, make sure you show who you are when you register, or you dare say, show me who you are when you vote? Are black, brown people, are BIPOC, whatever you want to say, and women stupid? My answer is no. James Tallarico's answer is yes. 888-941-PAGS, 888-941-7247, or joepags.com. Scroll down, click on contact. Charlie, Wichita, what's going on?
2: Hello, Joe. Hey, run this past the president if you can. If they shoot down the SAVE Act, would it be feasible or legal to deploy ICE agents to the polling stations?
0: Well, yes. I mean, I don't have to ask the question of the president. If they have a reasonable suspicion or probable cause that illegal aliens are voting, ICE agents certainly can be at the polling stations. But I don't think we have any evidence of that.
2: Well, if they shoot down the SAVE Act just to keep an eye on the crimes going on.
0: So,
2: like,
0: so
2: they can have one guy show up and verify, vouch for eight other people, and he's not even registered.
0: Right. So you're saying, I mean, the only thing ICE agents at the polling places would do is possibly scare illegal aliens from going and voting. I don't think they could actually take action, but the presence there would certainly make sense, I think.
2: That's what I'm shooting for. Thanks, Joe.
0: All right, Charlie, appreciate that. Open line now, 888-941-PAGS, 888-941-7247. 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I want to have that discussion. Or if you think that black people and brown people and women are all stupid, and you agree with James Tallarico that the SAVE Act, it would be horrible, it would disenfranchise everybody, I want to hear from you as well. Or if you agree with me, 888-941-PAGS, 888-941-7247, joepags.com. 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
2: Great to have you. Thanks. I appreciate you stopping by. It is not a news flash that politicians lie. It's not. It's not a news flash that politicians make it up as they go. It's not. It's not news that James Tallarico is a bold-faced liar who's not going to stop lying until he gets a chance of possibly winning this election. That's going to continue to happen. But I've rarely seen somebody lie so fluidly. So fluently, like a language, and look at somebody in the eye who's questioning them and pretend he's not. Because there's no way that Kamala Harris believes the crap she says. And you can tell she doesn't believe it. There's no way AOC believes the crap she says, although she is kind of dim. Maybe she does. No way Hakeem Jeffries really believes that, or Spartacus Farticus, you know, Cory Booker believes the garbage he says. There's no way that's the story. They know what they're doing is only trying to win an election and keeping power or getting power. Tallarico does this in such a different way. Like Obama lied his ass off, socialist through and through, pretended he wasn't. Doesn't care about black and brown people at all, but pretended he did. Living the high life as the north and south sides of Chicago burn every weekend, doesn't care one lick. His wife, Michelle, hates white people. Had a hard time hiding that for the 8 years they were in. But you go back to her hypothesis back in college, she basically said so. And she has said it a lot since then. Hey, white people, this is the way our hair grows. Shut up. We're not new to different races of people. What are you, stupid? But Tallarico's a different animal, man. And if you look at some of these stupid polls that are not official polls, I mean, they're very far left-wing polls owned by left-wing pollsters. You would think that Tallarico is beating Ken Paxton. And I'm going, what? Because I'm wondering, Texas is filled with Hispanics. I mean, it's a majority-minority state. And Hispanics, generally speaking, are Catholic or at least Christian. Are they buying this garbage? There's no way, right? The polls can't really be real. And then you might say, well, wait a second. Trump ran and he said no new wars, and then we got the war with Iran. I get it. People on both sides will lie. They will say things that will help them to get elected. But I will give you this caveat. And as a Trump fan, maybe this is why I'm saying it, or you can take what I'm saying for face value. When Trump said no new wars and that he would end wars, he really meant it, in my opinion. I don't think he lied hoping to start a war with Iran. Now, circumstances changed. Israel's doing this, that, and the other. Trump decides it could be a good opportunity to do this, that, and the other. And maybe he thought it would take 3 days. And it's taken months now. And it needs to get over sooner than later. He did, in fact, if you add them up, end or bring peace in 7 or 8 conflicts. It's a really big deal. Not going to be touted by the big media. That's not going to happen. The war with Russia and Ukraine, he said he would have done before he's even inaugurated. I'm sure he wanted to. That was a lot of bluster, and he probably knew he couldn't get that done. So saying that you want to do something, and saying that you're going to do something, and that's really your intention, then something changes, is different than me looking at you saying, I am a follower of Jesus Christ. I believe in the tenets of Judeo-Christian society. I believe in Western culture, Western civilization. And as a Christian, I believe the Bible is true and is fact. That's a little different than somebody saying it's propaganda and we're somehow indoctrinating children by saying stories in the Bible are true. A little bit different than saying the conception of Jesus proves abortion's okay. This is like unbelievable. He's like a serial liar. And I don't think there's any proof at all that he's a Christian. Because I know this. I grew up Catholic, went to CCD, had communion, had confession, did all that stuff. And if I would have stood up and said, hey, just to let you know, I am a Christian, I believe in all that junk, but don't try to teach me the stories out of the Bible because that's indoctrinating and propaganda. They would have said, wait, you got the wrong religion. It'd be like me asking a Muslim to say, you know, I get that you're a Muslim, but you don't really believe that Muhammad's a prophet, right? That would be ridiculous. Of course they believe that. Now, this is not a nation or a system that's built on Islamic values. If it were, then it would be ridiculous to say you can't teach Islam in school or stories from the Quran because they're not true. I'm sure in Saudi Arabia or Egypt or fill in the blank, they believe that those stories are true, just as Christians believe the stories in the New Testament are true, and the Old Testament as well, but the New Testament changed a lot. So for anybody who claims to be a Christian, to ask you for your vote and decry the fact that historical stories from the Bible will be taught in class, that's a fake Christian. That's somebody who is, what's the word, heretic. It's somebody who is pretending to be something to get you to do something. It's almost like, it's like election fraud. Pretending to be something he's not to get you to do something, and don't worry about it. I'm still a Christian, I promise. Weird. 888-941-PAGS. 888-941-7247. 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JoePags.com/YouTube. 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
12: From ABC News, I'm Stephanie Officer. Released results of an autopsy on actress Hayden Panettiere, whose sudden death Sunday shocked fans. ABC's Mike DeBusky.
13: The Greenville County Coroner's Office confirms that on August 16th, paramedics were called to a home for a woman in cardiac arrest. They initiated life-saving measures, but she died at 2:32 in the afternoon. The woman, identified as Hayden Panettiere, was staying at that home temporarily, the statement says. There were no signs of trauma, but the exact cause of death is pending further investigation.
12: Panettiere would have turned 37 this Friday. Luigi Mangione's state murder trial was adjourned today after he pleaded guilty to federal charges.
14: Defense lawyers argue that the state murder case should be thrown out entirely by arguing that Mangione is being subjected to double jeopardy by facing both federal and state charges. The former Ivy Leaguer pleaded guilty to two federal stalking charges last week, admitting in open court that he killed UnitedHealthcare CEO Brian Thompson. Mangione was originally slated to go to trial on state murder charges.

0: in September, but his next appearance is now scheduled for December 10th as the judge weighs dismissing those state charges. Mangione will be sentenced a week later in federal court. Peter Harlambous, ABC News, New York.
1: For President Trump, this appears to be the end when it comes to appeals in the first E. Jean Carroll case.
2: After being found liable for sexual abuse and defamation, Donald Trump was ordered to pay E. Jean Carroll $5 million. His legal team appealed that decision numerous times. He ended up paying her the money, and now the Supreme Court has refused for a final time to review its denial. However, there was an earlier case focusing solely on defamation, for which a jury ordered Donald Trump to pay $83 million. He claims he made the remarks in his official capacity as president, and since the high court gave him blanket immunity, he cannot be held liable. That case is still pending. Sherry Preston, ABC News.
1: ICE pitching a plan to help protect local police who make immigration arrests from possible financial consequences if they're accused of on-duty misconduct. 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
1: The U.S. military announced it'll be reducing its participation in military exercises in South Korea. Now, ABC's Karen Travers.
5: Two U.S. officials did tell ABC that the activities will continue and no changes as of now. The president was asked about that social media post where he said he had been pushing the Secretary of Defense, Pete Hegseth, to scale this back. And he defended this move. And he indicated that he does still have a good relationship with Kim Jong-un. And that's a big factor here.
1: Meanwhile, President Trump faces a fresh round of criticism over a potential conflict of interest after his own Treasury Department approved a bank charter for a crypto company run by his family. ABC's Jay O'Brien.
6: Started in the months before Trump returned to the White House, World Liberty used to list the president, his sons, his Middle East envoy Steve Witkoff, and Witkoff's sons on its website. The page appears to have since been removed. The firm's deals, including in the Middle East, have helped Trump's personal gains from crypto balloon, earning upwards of $1.4 billion from his family crypto businesses alone last year, according to his financial disclosures.
1: Police in London had to euthanize a stag after a man in his 60s suffered injuries to his chest when the animal attacked him while picnicking in a park over the weekend. Wildlife officials now urging visitors to avoid feeding deer in the park after noting several social media posts of visitors interacting with the animals, saying they're becoming too comfortable with humans. I'm Stephanie Officer, ABC News.
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12: 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It is the Joe PAGS Show. Thanks. Appreciate you stopping by. Victoria Coates, bottom of the hour, former Deputy National Security Advisor for President Trump. Make sure you stick around for that. It's going to be awesome. We also have Kay Hill, hour number three. We're going to break down the state of the conservative movement. With Charlie Kirk dead, nobody's really stepped in. Nobody's really come to say, okay, young people, here's why you should vote this way. Here's why keeping these people in power makes sense. She's actually mentioning some comedians like Shane Gillis are somehow really being listened to by the younger generation. What does that mean? Does that mean that Shane Gillis is now a political guy? Will people go and vote if he says go and vote? That's actually very interesting to me. We break that that down coming up in hour number three. Make sure you stick around for that. The president held held court today. Sam, do we know who this young person is who's in the White House with him?
1: Yes, it was that lifeguard who saved the young man's life, I think maybe last week or 2 weeks ago.
12: Ah, very nice. Why haven't Very nice. And, you know, we've got people yelling questions at the president. And one of them is from CNN. We'll have this exchange in a minute. This is not the first exchange, I don't think. But we'll have that exchange in a minute. With the president sitting there with this young man, he's like, hey, we got a young man here. And then at one point he says, you think she's being disrespectful, right? You know, like, the guy's not going to say so. The young guy's not going to agree with that. I mean, that's crazy. So here's a little back and forth in the White House with the president today.
13: Why hasn't Kim Jong-un responded to your request to have a conversation?
12: So let me throw this out there. He did a truth. Was it today or yesterday, Sam, about South Korea? I feel like it was yesterday.
1: It might have been like late last night, early this morning.
12: So President Trump is unhappy that our military is doing joint exercises or war games or whatever with South Korea. I do ask Victoria Coates about this at the bottom of the hour. And the president puts out this truth that just lights up South Korea and talks about how friendly he is with North Korea and Kim Jong-un. So, I mean, I found it to be very strange. Let me see if because most of his stuff over on Truth, to be honest, is him supporting people running for re-election. I get it. I understand it. But this was weird when I saw this. I'm going to put it on the screen for those of you watching. Based on my very good relationship, and this is August 16th, so it was yesterday. Based on my very good relationship with Kim Jong-un of North Korea, I am not happy with the fact that the United States has long ago agreed to participate in joint military exercises with South Korea. These exercises are not only costly, with much of these costs paid for by the United States of America as usual, but send a signal that is totally inappropriate and hostile to a country that, as long as Donald J. Trump has been president, has been unthreatening and respectful. Therefore, and based on the fact that it's too late to cancel, I have instructed Secretary of War, Pete Hegseth, to substantially reduce the joint military exercises. While somewhat unrelated, I recently asked the president of South Korea if they would like to join in the denuclearization of the Islamic Republic of Iran, and they said, no thanks. Thank you for your attention to this matter, President Donald J. Trump. So why is he unhappy that we're doing war games or joint military exercises with South Korea? He shouldn't be. South Korea is our ally. North Korea is our enemy. Yes, President Trump has kept North Korea in check. If he's in office, Kim Jong-un is afraid to do anything. So that's a really good thing. And I guess they have a good relationship. Nothing wrong with that. But they're not our ally. They're not our friend. Our friend is South Korea. And this is not a war that's ended. This is just a ceasefire. It has been for decades. So there's still an active war between North and South Korea, and we, of course, are on the South Korea side. All that said, he mentions that South Korea was not in on saying, yeah, we'll jump in and help you with Iran. And it sounds to me like a bit of a punishment for them not doing it. Do I think South Korea should have aligned with us on Iran? Absolutely. Do I think that the EU or NATO should have aligned with us on Iran? Absolutely. But that doesn't make me take the side of North Korea. I'm not saying that he's siding with North Korea, but he certainly starts this with, based on my very good relationship with Kim Jong-un. I don't know why that truth.

0: has to go out. He might feel that way over dinner. I'm not sure why that truth has to go out. A lot of people are questioning that today. And by the way, I still would vote for President Trump today if I had the opportunity. So this isn't about me saying I'm not a supporter of Trump. I am. But stuff like this, I don't know if this gets us down the road. Victoria Coast does give us some answers on that. But here's President Trump responding to questions about North and South Korea.
1: Why hasn't Kim Jong-un responded to your request to have a conversation?
2: How do you know he hasn't responded?
1: Has he?
2: Yeah, he has.
1: Where are you in conversation?
2: Very positive. Well, just so you understand with South Korea, look. South Korea has been protected by us for many, many years. And during my first term, they agreed to pay close to $3 billion a year for protection because we don't, you know, they essentially weren't there. And I asked them to do that. At my request, I said, not right. They weren't happy about it, but they agreed. I asked for $10 billion, and they were very unhappy. But we agreed for a short term that it would be $3 billion, and next year it would go up, and the next year it would go up, so they start paying for their protection. When the election was rigged and I ended up watching for 4 years and then coming back, I watched Biden rescind that $3 billion here for whatever reason. When I called recently the president of South Korea, who I like, I think he's very nice, actually, but I called him, I said, would you like to give us a little hand? We don't need help with Iran, but if you'd like, give us a hand with Iran. He said, no, thanks. And I said, wait a minute, we have 39,000 soldiers over there guarding you from Kim Jong-un, your next-door neighbor, and you're not going to help us on a very easy military operation in Iran? That's strange. No, no, we'd rather not get involved. I say, well, why are we involved in helping you? So,
0: you see what I mean? I mean, how does one attach to the other? Now, do I think, let me say it again. South Korea should have said, what do you need? But that doesn't make you, you know, talk about how great North Korea is or how great Kim Jong-un is. I mean, I'm fine with him calling out South Korea, but not at the benefit of North Korea.
2: And I want to help them. But, you know, when you ask somebody, would you like to give us a hand? And they say, no, thanks. And then we're guarding them from a country and paying ourselves billions of us, costing us billions and billions of dollars to protect not only them, but other countries. Look at NATO. We spend hundreds of billions of dollars protecting Europe from Russia. Hundreds of billions, mostly from Russia, but from other things, too. And then they say, well, they don't want to get involved with getting, you know, guarding the strait where they get most of their oil. They get 50% of their oil, and they don't want to get involved. Why are we doing it? So all I want is fairness. And South Korea, I get along with them very well, but they were paying $3 billion a year. And then they convinced Biden that I was probably a bad person and they shouldn't. And he immediately rescinded that order. So we were getting paid. We would have been getting paid a lot more. But we can't go around and protect all of these countries, especially when they're not there to help us.
0: I mean, it's an interesting perspective. I mean, he doesn't just talk about the war games being too costly and whatever else. It really is because they said no thanks to helping out with Iran. Let me say it again because some of you are going to get confused. They should have said yes to helping us with Iran, just like France and Spain and Italy and everybody else should have said yes. They should have. But because France and Italy and Germany and so on and Spain said no, that doesn't mean, well, Putin's a, you know, got a great relationship with Putin. You know, it just, it doesn't, it's like a disconnected thing. It's a non sequitur. So, again, love the guy. And I know, look, he's a fighter. He's from Jamaica, Queens, which is where my mom is from. But that, to me, was an odd answer. Or an odd post over on Truth. It didn't make any sense to me. And then he's asked about what's going on in Iran.
2: I just think it's a great idea. Yeah, I mean, we control it. We control it with the blockade.
0: Talking about the Strait of Hormuz.
2: We have a blockade. We control it with the blockade. And I like the idea of declaring it a territory.
3: We
2: have total control over the strait. Now, they can be a nuisance. They can put a mine in the water, and people don't like having mines hit their billion-dollar ships, you know, et cetera. But the blockade has been very effective. And, you know, we're taking out, now maybe that will stop, or maybe it'll open up even further, but we're taking out millions of barrels of oil a week. If you look at the kind of numbers that we're doing, the strait is open. And the oil prices are

is yours. But there's a channel, the one where most of these ships are going through, that is and has always been international water that Iran and Oman, to a certain degree, are trying to claim as their own. There is more about Iran. Actually, this is where he gets mad at a reporter. The reporter's asking something about, John Ossoff said something about Trump traveling with his aide and not paying attention to something else. And his back and forth with the reporter actually gets pretty stupid. I'll have that for you coming up. Don't touch that dial. Make sure you stay here with it. And he actually says that you're disrespectful or something like that. And then, like, sort of asks the kid that's there, don't you agree she's disrespectful? And he doesn't answer Sam. And Trump says he does. He believes that. like, okay. 888-941-PAGS. 888-941-7247. JoePags.com. Your thoughts about what the president said about North Korea, South Korea, also your thoughts about the Strait of Hormuz. I'm going to ask about both of those things with Victoria Coates and a whole lot more. We'll even get into some, you know, some Russia and Ukraine talk and then some. 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

0: glad to have you. Thanks. I appreciate you stopping by. There's a lot going on. Lots to get to. President Trump answering questions in the Oval Office today. He was there with I don't know the kid's name, but he's there with the child that saved somebody from drowning the other day. And I believe he said he was going to bring him and his family in, but he's always a man of his word that way. And I'm glad that he did that. I do want to give you, though, the back and forth between him and some reporter from CNN. I don't know the reporter's name. I just don't. But she keeps on incessantly trying to yell over everybody and get him to answer her question.
1: I just think it's a great idea. Yeah, I mean, we control it. We control it with the... Quiet. You're very disrespectful in front of this young man. Okay? Don't you find her disrespectful? He understands. Quiet. Who are you with?
2: I'm with CNN.
1: Fake news. You're fake news. You're loud. You're a loud, boisterous person. You're fake news. Be quiet. Be quiet. Be quiet. You're a fake reporter, and you report fake news. Go ahead.
2: Mr. President, is
0: I mean, you know what I mean? I don't even know who the reporter was. You're fake news. You're a fake reporter. You're fake news. Then I do believe that he ends up answering her question, which is actually kind of interesting.
2: Natalie Harp and build the ballroom and do your job as president. What is your response, John
1: Ossoff? You mean Pee Wee Herman? Pee Wee Herman lookalike? No, I would much rather do other things. We're building a great facility here. We're fixing a White House that hasn't been taken care of.
0: So, I mean, if I got something out of it, Sam, when you heard this, Sam, when you sent it to me, she's saying John Ossoff said that he was too busy flying around with his aide or something?
3: Oh, yeah. Oh, John Ossoff is trending big time because of this.
0: Can you tell me specifically what he said? He said that Trump is busy flying around with his aide, Natalie somebody? I don't even know who that person is. I mean, I know pretty well who his close confidants are. And Trump is doing that instead of doing his job. Trump is the most available, most transparent president I've ever seen. So I don't know what Ossoff is talking about. I find it to be very odd, to be honest with you. Do you have exactly what he said?
3: I'm finding the exact quote right now, but yeah, he was talking about it, and now he's trending, and they're writing all these news articles, and now everyone's like, oh, he's going to run for president. We can't wait to vote for him.
0: You're kidding me, right? This is the Star Wars parody guy, right?
3: Here's the quote. According to People.com, quote, he doesn't want to do the job, end quote, Ossoff claimed during a campaign speech. Quote, he wants to build his ballroom and travel with Natalie and, oops, it just loaded on me. Okay, hang on. Sorry. Here it is. He wants to build his ballroom and travel with Natalie on their apparently defenseless flying palace gifted by the Emir of Qatar.
0: Who is Natalie?
3: I guess an aide.
0: He wants to fly around from his gifted...
3: Natalie Harp is his aide.
0: Have we ever heard of this person before? How do we not know this person?
3: No, but she reminds me, just based on like how she's interacting with the president, of our friend Hope Hicks.
0: Ah. So he's not allowed to have an

0: aide that flies on Air Force One with him when he travels, and John Ossoff says that Trump doesn't want to do the job. The one thing that you can't really say about Trump is that he's not doing the job. Now, you might disagree with the job that he's doing. You might not like how he does the job. But he's definitely doing the job. I mean, he's doing the job. That's just kind of a dumb thing to say. Here's another soundbite from Trump.
1: There's a lot of debate right now about these license plate scanners that are going up across the country. They're called flock cameras. People are worried that the police might misuse them. Have you heard of them?
2: Yep.
1: What's your stance?
2: Well, it's being studied right now. You know, you have pros and cons, right? It's being studied right now. We'll have an answer sort of as to our views on it over the next couple of weeks.
0: I mean, that plays right into what I just posted today. Go right now, joepags.com/YouTube, and go check out that full interview with Alessi Alleman. We talk about him going to this video trended. He went to a city council meeting, and he started asking questions about the flock cameras. And you can go to dflock.org, put in your zip code or put in your address if you want to, and go find out where these cameras are where you live. There are none like in my neighborhood, but they're not too far away. I don't like them at all. I just don't. There should not be a constant surveillance state. And certainly shouldn't be something paid for by the taxpayers that we didn't know that we were paying for. I find that to be wrong. So go check out that full interview right now. The president says that they're looking into it and finding out what they think about it. Let me, in the meantime, as we head into Victoria Coates at the bottom of the hour, let me give you this. Trump threatens to bomb U.S. ally Oman as Iran agreement expires. Elsewhere, U.S. envoy Jared Kushner indicated that the U.S. would support further Israeli military action in Gaza if Hamas does not fully disarm. This is from CNN. So it is fake news, obviously. Threat to Oman. President Donald Trump warned of an attack on Oman if it gets in its way of efforts in the Strait of Hormuz. Trump previously threatened the U.S. ally in May. They keep on saying that, well, it's a U.S. ally. Oman has been working with Iran to act like Iran owns the Strait of Hormuz and that Oman somehow owns it as well. Again, they're both on the Strait, but without a doubt, these entities have to say, yeah, after 30 or 38 nautical miles, it's no longer ours. And they're acting like it's consistently theirs. That doesn't make any sense. So is the president threatening an ally? Is the president being big Mr. Mean Guy by not allowing Oman and Iran to do whatever they want? I think these people have to get over themselves. It's all very strange to me. It just is. Victoria Coates, when we come back, I ask her right up front about the Truth Social that was clearly meant for the South Korean, president and so on, and kissing up to Kim Jong-un. I found that weird. Talk about that, plus the Strait, plus Ukraine and Russia and more. Keep it here.
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3: Here's a look at your weather forecast powered by Weatherology.com. Low is dipped down to about 63 with fog in spots tonight under partly cloudy skies. Winds out of the north around 5 miles an hour. High temperatures reach up to 89. Tomorrow, mainly sunny skies develop with fog in spots early. Slight chance for storms tomorrow night. Lows around 68. Clear skies. I'm Staff Meteorologist Derek Height. Right now, 81.
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0: opportunity for President Trump. If I could vote for him again, I would. I don't think he can run again, but, I mean, I enjoyed voting for him three times. I'm glad he won twice, at least. I want to get into a little something that just happened with Victoria Coates, former Deputy National Security Advisor for President Trump, also a great friend of ours from the Heritage Foundation. Victoria, how are you? Good to see you.
1: I am excellent. Hope everybody's having a wonderful summer, Joe.
0: You are excellent. I agree with you. I want to just get this off my plate because it bothered me yesterday, rubbed me the wrong way a little bit. The president posted something on Truth, and I'm a huge supporter, as you know I am. And the complaint was that we're having joint exercises with South Korea, something we've done since the ceasefire was announced. Of course, that war still goes on. Our friend is not North Korea. Our friend is South Korea. But in the Truth post, it appeared to be the president saying because South Korea didn't agree that Iran is bad, then we shouldn't, like, do any sort of war games with them. How did you read what he had to say yesterday?
1: Well, Joe, I mean, I understand it is disconcerting. Obviously, our relationship with South Korea goes back decades, and they are a very, very important ally to the United States, a real bulwark in Asia. But the current government of South Korea is unhelpful. This is President Myung, very much a man of the left, taking South Korea in a much more woke direction. I think when President Trump looks at this situation, he looks treasure that the United States has poured into that relationship, the tens of thousands of our soldiers who have been stationed on the Korean Peninsula for as I said, decades. Yeah. And he thinks that, you know, I asked you for a little bit of help in Iran, and you said no. And so he didn't cancel the war games. He reduced right. their scale. And I think that the burden is on the Myung government in Seoul, if they want this to go back to normal

0: to the sort of normal posture of the relationship, that burden's on them, not President Trump.
1: Yeah, no, I agree with you. Just like the same with Europe, the same with NATO, same with the EU. When he says, come and help us sweep some mines, the answer is, yes, we will, because we wouldn't exist without your help in World War II. I get that. And I agree entirely that the South Korean government should say, yes, President Trump, how high should we jump? We have freedom, liberty, and a semblance of democracy, unlike our neighbors to the north. I'm with you. But just the way that he puts it out there sometimes, and I know that he doesn't care. He's from Queens like my mother is. I mean, they're both from Jamaica, Queens. They will fight you over a stick of butter. I understand that, and I actually enjoy that. But this one just came off like, I'm really, really good friends with a guy in the north, and this isn't really nice that you're doing this. And then later he said, well, you should have done what I wanted you to do when it came to Iran. So I'm not disagreeing with you. I just think sometimes before he sends out the truth, maybe look it over and think about how it could be received by more than just people like you and me that support the guy. Does that make sense or no?
0: No, I mean, obviously it makes sense. A lot of people have had comments on the president's social media postings over the course of the last 15 years. Right. And what I understand from observing it directly, he actually does read them over multiple times. He makes edits. It gets to where he wants this to be. And right. I think he could think of no stronger message to send to President Myung than what he sent. And the other thing here, Joe, and I think this is important, is we pretty much did keep North Korea in a box during the first term, and he's 100%. Pretty much kept North Korea in a box in the second term. So, you know, I know the words praising Kim Jong-un are disconcerting, but at the same time, if that helps us to that desired outcome, I'm okay with the president's words if I'm getting the desired outcome I want.
1: Yeah, I love it. I think it's a great explanation. Victoria Coates, former Deputy National Security Advisor for President Trump. Let's talk Iran. Is the Strait of Hormuz open or closed? Is this deal really a deal or is it not a deal? Where are we today? Because the last time you and I spoke, we were sort of up in the air because the theocracy lies. The IRGC lies. They'll say one thing here and then say, we just beat two superpowers. I guess we're a superpower. Where are we today? Is this a real deal?
0: Well, I mean, I think actually both of these things can be true. So okay. Where we are from my assessment is Iran's claims that they are in control of the Strait of Hormuz are just, I mean, they're just laughable. Yeah. They aren't getting any of their oil out. If they were in control, they would be getting their oil out. They're not. So they're liars. And that is very true. And as Energy Secretary Chris Wright said, late last week, we are getting about 9 million barrels a day out of the Strait of Hormuz. Right. And on top of that, we're getting 5 to 7 million across Saudi Arabia. The Houthi threats to close down the Red Sea have not materialized. So we're up, you know, and the most optimistic is 16 million barrels a day. Even if that's a little high, if we're at 12, I mean, thanks to your great state of Texas, my great state of Pennsylvania, the yeah. United States is at record energy production in both oil and natural gas. So we are the ones who are making up some of that shortfall. And we are proving to the world that we are the reliable gas station of choice. If you're concerned about your flows of energy out of the Gulf, who should you call? You should call Texas, Louisiana, Alaska, Pennsylvania. I mean, there are others, but you know, this is where our great strength is going to be. So I would see going forward, and we can get into this in more detail, whatever Secretary Bessent of the Treasury is going to announce this week, in terms of additional sanctions, this is devastating to Iran. As the president said today, they're dying, which is true. And this economy can't recover. So in a way, you know, yes, it's a waiting game, but it's a much more important waiting game for the Iranians than it is for President Trump.
1: Can you fill me in and my audience on exactly what the story is with the Strait of Hormuz? And here's what I mean. I like Marco Rubio a lot. I think he's a great Secretary of State, better than I thought he was going to be, and I thought he would be pretty good. But he keeps saying it's international waters. The president keeps saying it's international waters. Iran keeps saying it's not. Is there some global law, rule, treaty, something that says the Strait of Hormuz is, in fact, international waterway? You can't charge a toll. You can't shut it down when you feel like it. Or does Iran have a real claim here?
0: No, they don't have a real claim. There's a certain amount of waterway that's to your direct border, if you right. will. And the number sticking in my head is 30 nautical miles. That may be incorrect. Everyone can at me on X if I've gotten that one wrong. But there's, you know, there is a space that is Iranian territorial waters. But you may, if you've looked at the map of the Strait of Hormuz, you've seen there's another country involved here, which is Oman, which is on the western or southwestern side of the strait. You know, so obviously they have a claim. And then there's a space in between their territorial waters, which is international water. And that's the central channel. And that's what Iran mined. So look at it that way. They didn't mine their own area. They were, right. I mean, I wouldn't recommend you mine your own channel, but you can. I mean, it's your own channel. But they mine what are actually international waters. They have no claim whatsoever.
1: Okay, so there's a buffer zone for any country. I get that. That makes sense. And then international waters start at some point. They know what their buffer zone is, right? So there's a width beyond that where ships can freely travel, and they should be able to. But for 49 or 47 years, I'm guessing, Iran has said, we're taking the whole thing. So is this president the first president that has actually stepped up and said, knock it off? It's not all yours.
0: No, it is. And that's the thing, is it doesn't mean there is a channel that is international waters. This is what everyone has been using for well over 47 years to bring oil out of the Gulf. And the thing is here, you know, they have threatened for 47 years to shut the strait. They've said, oh, we can do this, we can do this. Okay, so they pulled that trigger in March during the Operation Epic Fury.
1: Right.
0: And the president turned the tables on them and put a blockade on them. And they can't do anything about it. So what has been revealed is, yes, they can disrupt international shipping. They cannot stop it. You know, there is still significant oil coming out. And we can prevent them from getting their oil out. So, you know, everybody is so much better served by going back to the status quo, going back to the central channel of the Strait of Hormuz from being the, you know, the main conduit out of the Gulf. That should be in Oman's best interest as well as Iran's, and they shouldn't be playing a double game either. So this is all very solvable. The people who can't solve it, however, are the Iranians.
1: Is Oman being strong-armed by Iran, or is Oman on the same sort of theocratical, you know, place, wavelength as Iran? It felt to me like Iran was forcing Oman to say, yeah, we're with them. Or are they doing that on purpose because Oman does agree with them?
0: No, it's very curious, the situation with Oman. And for anyone who's interested, I wrote an op-ed on FoxNews.com last month about this because, somewhat to my surprise, Oman was the second most improved country on Heritage's Index of Economic Freedom after Milei's Argentina. And they actually are much higher on the list than Argentina, which has a lot farther to go, because the current emir of Oman is engaging in this wonderful program of economic reform, of tax reform, of rule of law. They're trying to make Oman a place people want to come and incorporate. And my point in that op-ed was, embrace this. You're making wonderful progress. People should want to come and, you know, work with your country. And you have powerful neighbors like UAE that you can partner with. I mean, that relationship hasn't always been easy, but you can't tell me Iran's a great partner either. So the idea that they would partner, they would tie themselves to Iran, which is only going to try to use them as an ATM. All Iran wants out of Oman is cash. You know, that's ridiculous. Don't do that. You know, say that your southern route, which is the route that goes down by Oman, that is open for business. If people want to use your ports and that will bring you revenue, fantastic. And that would be great for you. But why would you tie yourself to a losing debt like Iran?
1: Yeah, Victoria Coates, C-O-A-T-E-S. Go and find that op-ed and go educate yourself. She's amazing. Let's talk about how we're winning this war. I know that we're winning. I'm not denying that. I wish that we would make them get on their knees and beg us to stop. Maybe that's going to be coming in the future. But are we beating them militarily? Are we going to make them surrender economically? Are we doing both at the same time and they're both very effective? But how are we winning this war? And hopefully it's going to be over soon. But what's going to break them first, the military strikes or the economic strikes?
0: I actually think it's the combination here. So during the first Trump term, having been part of the maximum pressure campaign, we know where we got them at the end of 2020 in terms of just a disastrous economic situation. And they were really starving at that point. But of course, maximum pressure was based on having a second term.
1: Right.
0: And for whatever reason, the president didn't have a second term in 2021. And the Biden folk immediately stopped enforcing the sanctions. They left them in place, which was actually actually sort of helpful, but they didn't enforce them. So Iran got $100 to $200 billion during President Biden's term, which they invested

0: in nothing but October 7th and their nuclear programs. So no economic
1: progress. Do we know why the Biden administration did that? I think you and I have talked about this a lot before. Is it because they really thought they could buy peace from Iran? They can't like Iran.
0: Oh, yeah. They thought they could tempt them to the table and persuade them to go back into some version of the JCPOA. And, of course, Iran was perfectly happy to take the sanctions relief, what was essentially sanctions relief. They were excited when they took the Houthi off the terrorist list, except for the fact that the Houthi then behaved such, you know, did such spectacular acts of terrorism, they had to put them back on. Terrible. But it did give them that windfall, but they didn't invest it. So their economy was structurally still very, very weak when President Trump came back in. And all they had to do was start enforcing the sanctions again, and Secretary Bessent and his team have just been warriors in terms of ladling on more sanctions. They had one major bank failure last fall. There's six more major banks that are on the verge of collapse. That could happen any night. And their currency is at a historic low of almost 2 million real to the dollar. It's insane. 10 years ago, it was 30,000. There's a big difference between 30,000 and 2 million. Yeah. And, you know, that's where things are. They can't fix these problems. And the military effort, though, Joe, is what makes, is going to make this work, because this did so much domestic damage to their key industries. And they also aren't able now to import all the stuff they're dependent on in Iran. So that is bleeding them dry, too. So I really think this is going to come to a head. You know, at this point, you know, it's anybody's guess whether it's before or after the midterms. Right. But I think the president's going to reach his objective.
1: It's Victoria Coates, former Deputy National Security Advisor for President Trump, current Vice President of National Security Foreign Policy at Heritage. Last question on Iran. Is there any scenario where you see the Persian people getting a chance to rise up and getting their country back?
0: Oh, I absolutely hope so. I mean, that has to be, you know, again, a desired outcome. And I think the reason that the crackdown in January was so severe, so violent, is because the Iranian regime knows they can't fix their domestic problems. And so they can only shoot their way out. So I think we need to look at third countries like Azerbaijan. We could look at the Kurds again as partners, people who are close to Israel, close to the United States, have been partners in the past, that they are the ones who are, they have ethnic diaspora in Iran. They're the ones who will know what's going on, and they should be guiding us in this. We shouldn't try to just impose a liberal democracy on Tehran tomorrow through the United States military might. That's probably not going to work.
1: It's Victoria Coates. I'd be remiss to not ask you about what's going on with Ukraine. We don't talk about it much anymore. It's been going on way too long. It doesn't make any sense. But you actually make the argument that the president of the United States may have saved Ukraine. How so?
0: No, I mean, oddly enough, he may have through tough love, through saying to President Zelensky in that famous opening meeting, you know, you guys don't have any cards right now. Right. And the era of as much as it takes, as long as it takes is over. And Zelensky went back and he said to his folks, come on, guys, you know, we're going to have to figure this out. And the European allies are going to have to do more. And they came up with this incredible drone industry. And it's a range of products. It's the long range attack drones that are probably the game changers, but they're not the only one. And oh, by the way, President Trump did continue to support Ukraine just in a reasonable way, yes, in concert with NATO partners and allies. And now we have Ukraine making incremental gains. And we have a lot of damage being done to the Russian energy industry, which is ultimately the only way Putin's going to feel any pressure. That's all anybody cares about. So that's their golden goose. And I don't think Putin's going to let that get shot. So, you know, he may come to some kind of an arrangement. You know, he's going to claim some piece of territory and declare victory. I think Ukraine would be okay with that as long as they survive as a sovereign, independent country. And then they have a great product they can sell around the world and rebuild their economy.
1: Well, he's got a safe face. I mean, I'm sure that Putin is he's taking damage that he no way expected to be taking. This was supposed to be very short, very easy, take the Donbass, have a nice day, let's go eat some dinner. Now, it didn't work out that way. So he's got to somehow lick his wounds but still come out looking like he's the strong man he wants his people to think. So how do you see it ending? Do they get a little bit of land? Do they get none of the land that they want? Because it's got to come to an end now.
0: I think that's going to be negotiated. I think there will be some sort of territorial swaps is one way to put it.
1: Okay.
0: And the other thing is Ukraine doesn't have to say that this is a permanent solution. This is a resolution to this particular war. But, you know, if Russia is weakened in the future, I mean, what is the basis for preventing Ukraine from going back in and retaking their territory if that's right. in their national interests? So I think we need to get this resolved. We need Ukraine to rebuild. I think they can be a good partner to the United States down the road, and there's a lot we can do with that. But I would think prioritizing ending this war has to be first and foremost.
1: Love having you on. You're so smart. I mean, the knowledge that you bring to us every time is amazing. Victoria Coates, former Deputy National Security Advisor for President Trump, the Vice President of National Security and Foreign Policy at Heritage. Go to heritage.org and go at her on X to tell her exactly how wide the breadth is that that Iran has in the Strait of Hormuz. Great information. Victoria, thanks for making time.
0: Thanks, Joe. I'm off to ask Grok now.
1: Okay, let us know how it works out. That's going to do it for this one. We're back after this. Stay right here.
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1: Appreciate Victoria coming on. 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I appreciate her talking about all of this stuff. South Korea, North Korea, the Strait of Hormuz, Ukraine, Russia, all of that, and then some. 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We're going to have Cahill next hour. We're going to break down how, like a comedian like Shane Gillis, has a lot to say about the future of the Republican Party. That's interesting. 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
24: From ABC News, I'm Stephanie Officer. President Trump has threatened to expand the U.S. war with Iran, warning U.S. ally Oman he could bomb them if they interfered with U.S. objectives in the critical Strait of Hormuz. ABC's Jonathan Carl.
25: Unable to put an end to the Iran war, President Trump today threatened to expand it, issuing a blunt and profane warning to a U.S. ally, Oman, saying he would bomb the expletive out of them if they interfered with U.S. objectives in the critical Strait of Hormuz.
26: No, I don't think they'd behave very well, but we'd handle them very easily, just like we do others.
25: The threat comes as ship traffic through the strait is at a virtual standstill.
24: A Massachusetts jury heard from two of the women who know Lindsay Clancy best today, her mother and sister. Clancy is on trial for the murder of her three children, allegedly strangling them to death. Her defense team argues she suffered from postpartum psychosis and was overmedicated. ABC's Peter Haralambos.
27: And both of them are testifying about one really important detail for the defense, the idea that Clancy was overmedicated by the medical professionals who treated her. We know from previous testimony she was prescribed more than a dozen different psychiatric drugs, and that she believed a lot of her negative symptoms were actually coming from those drugs themselves, and that her doctors were actually worsening her condition. Her mom telling the jury, quote, the medication was pretty much destroying her mind.
24: Storm-soaked Indiana now in cleanup mode after days of storms and flooding. It was a deadly weather event, leaving at least seven people dead. Indianapolis residents were finally able to return to their flooded homes today. Oliver Riggle realized little to nothing could be salvaged.
28: I've been trying to keep a positive mindset. I've been trying to just not think about it too much because I know
0: as much as I want things to be all right, it's obviously not.
4: A flood warning remained in effect for most of the day for parts of East Central Indiana. You're listening to ABC News.
5: In a recent survey of 120